0: to work through that in just a sec. We're also here for the agency. They're elevating real estate across Perth and surrounds. Fibers Tavern up in Broome. And, of course, we love the Gap in the Bistro as well. But let's bring in our analysts this morning. Firstly, Digby Beecham's here as always. Good morning to you, Diggers.
1: A very good morning to you, Jack, Scott, listeners. Great to be along to discuss an important day's racing, the HG Bolton Sprint Day. But there's some news that's obviously dropped yesterday, which wasn't ideal in regards to the passing of Winning Rupert. We'll touch on Cosmic Crusader. There's a bit to get through this morning.
0: Yeah, there certainly is. Scotty Embry's here as well. Good morning, Scotty, who's on cloud nine again after 30 Western Derby wins now for Fremantle.
2: Cloud nine, Jack. We just call it a weekend for supporters. It's been it was a beautiful watch last night. There's two things I love, watching the Dockers win and watching West Coast lose. So I got them piled up into one, the little same game multi last night. It was a very enjoyable evening, but on the horse's front, Digby's right. Unfortunate to hear the passing of Winning Rupert. You never like to hear these things with stallions, active stallions, not being able to fulfil potentially some of their futures. But on the Cosmic Crusader side, the Bletchingley Stakes today at Caulfield is at 1:50 p.m. and Cosmic Crusader goes around first up at 1200 metres. Drawn barrier number one, is 1200 short of his best? I think it is. Is barrier number one suitable to him? Probably not. But is he the best horse by a long way in that lineup? I would have to say yes. He's such an exciting animal, Cosmic Crusader. And don't forget, back in these Donna Reardon days, he was a very sharp 1200 metre get back sprinter. So hopefully the team over there, Andrea Leek, has got him at his very best, and it'll be exciting to see how he measures up, Diggs.
1: Yeah, very much so. He's a high-class horse, and look, he's headed towards a Cox Plate. That is going to be the grand final for him this time in, so it's an important start point. I concur with Scott. It is short of his best trip. Look for him to be hitting the line nicely. He's jumped out well. He's a most definite watch. And what is always an interesting race, the Bletchingley. I know we're in the belly of winter, but if you look at the honour roll of the Bletchingley Stakes, there's been some high-class horses who have prevailed in it.
0: Now, also, do you think Cosmic Crusader can make an impact first up?
1: Yes, he can.
0: Yeah, in the first couple? Yeah. Do you think he'll run into money today?
1: Oh, look, yeah, I think he can run top three in this, absolutely. Look, I think he is favourite. Last time I checked yesterday, he was certainly in and around the market. So that goes to the point that Scott mentioned, in that he is the best horse in this race. And, you know, we know what he's capable of. Are we biased over here in WA? Absolutely we are. But he's, you know, a really, really nice horse. And if they've got him anywhere near the level that he was over here, they're in for a really good time of it in the spring.
0: Now, we mentioned Dunnville off the top as well. They've got their stallion parade on tomorrow too, Diggers, 12 p.m. Looking forward to that. They're on Cargantish Road in Cargantish Road, I should say, in Wollongong. Dunnville Thoroughbreds, big day for Brendan Team. Are you heading along, Diggers?
1: Yeah, I will. Going to have a look along with, I dare say, a fair few people from the industry. Four stallions on display. We've got Playing God there, the king of WA, it must be said. He's on a roll, needs no introduction. You've also got Sprintex and Lightsaber, these young stallions making their way in the WA breeding ranks. And I suppose the horse is going to garner a great deal of interest is Royal Patronage, the son of Wooten Bassett. He was a Group 1 winner of the Canterbury Stakes over 1,300 metres. He's a gorgeous-looking animal. So, look, there'd been a few little complications in getting him west, but, I think he's a horse who is going to appeal to a lot of breeders here in WA, and he might also appeal to some breeders over there on the East Coast as well.
0: Big day tomorrow for Dunnville Thoroughbreds from 12 o'clock tomorrow, so looking forward to that. Right, let's get some scratchings from today's meeting here at Belmont Park. Run us through who's come out in the fields today, Scotty, in the race program.
2: Not too many scratches to get through. Michael Lane not coming up from Bunbury today. So race one, number 11, you can take out Beauty Elite. She'll go to a 1,000-metre maiden next week. Race number two is clear of scratchings. Race number three, you can take out number four, Haida Gwai. So the second favourite from race number three has been withdrawn, leaving us with still a field of eight there. Race number four, Olaf the Snowman won't be going to the races. Race four, number 10, is a withdrawal. Race number five is clear of scratchings. Race number 6 is also clear of scratchings. Our feature today, the HG Bolton Sprint over 1,200 metres, is clear of scratchings. And the Lucky Last has a capacity lineup of 16. The first emergency, strictly cash, not required. So race 8, take out 17, strictly cash.
0: Okay, that's who's not running at Belmore Park today. In our 8 race program, as we mentioned, that gets underway at 18 minutes past 12 o'clock. Right, let's clear an early break on the Moffat Racing. When we come back on the other side, we're going to work our way through the program today. So stay with us. They're Moffat Racing, all thanks to our friends at station sponsors, Darling View Thoroughbreds, Join the Dream with Darling View. Also the agency, elevating real estate across Perth and surrounds, and also Divers Tavern in Broome, home of all of the live sport and racing action up here in Broome. And, of course, also the best garden bar south of the river is the Gate Bar and Bistro. So we look forward to getting back to there as well. But let's clear a break. Back with more on the other side of this.
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0: 11 minutes past 8 o'clock. Great to have your company on They're Off and Racing this morning here on Sport FM. And Jack Crawshaw alongside Digby Beecham and Scott Embry this morning. We're about to start our preview into the 8 race program today at Belmont, which gets underway with the 2-year-old event. It's 18 minutes past 12 o'clock for the sprinters. It's over 1,000. And let's have a look at this market, because the one Fun Over is currently at $8, the two Burning Bridges at $10, the three Western Splendor is at $23, the four Rifleman at $4.20, the five Superific at $6.50, the six the Rapide at 126 to 1, the seven Roll With The Punches at $26, the favourite is the eight Quedge them up at $3.60. The 9, God's Choice at $8.50. The 10, Go Shorty at $31. The 11, Beauty Elite has been scratched, as Scott mentioned before. The 12, Miss Ajax at $21. The 13, Right Ripper at $23. And the 14, Rocky Beach at $61. Let's start with you this morning, Scotty, for the two-year-olds in the opener of the day.
2: It's a very good race. We talked about this in the industry podcast on Thursday, that this was one of the races of the day, this two-year-old clash, but between the very impressive filly Quedgin' Up, between the horse that caught the eye on debut, Rifleman, the horse that's been trialling the house down in Superrific. You've got Far Nova, who is a Saturday winner, only two starts back, and you've got Burning Bridges, who's also shown ability in a small sample size so far, as well as some X-Factor horses like a God's Choice, who was thrown into a Gymcrack Stakes on debut. I really like this race. I think it'll be a great form line. If you're finishing anywhere in the sort of first five or six, you could easily come out as a winner at your next start. I think it's going to really hold up in that respect. But I was highly impressed with the effort of the filly at Bunbury in Quedgin' Up. I've been a big rap for her out of the barrier trials. I just didn't tip into her on debut because she'd been scratched with a hoof injury leading into what would have been her debut, which saw her go over a month between her barrier trial and her race start. So going around favourite, I just took sort of erred on the better side of caution, but she was so strong late and through the line. Back to 1,000 metres here today, but I think that she jumps well enough to actually hold a position, not necessarily in the first two or three, but I think she can be somewhere between fourth and sixth in running. And from there, I love the way that she travelled up. I love the fact that Lucy Fiore really didn't have to get Dinkum on her either. She was doing it more or less under her own steam, and the time figure out of the race was quite strong for a two-year-old maiden. So going to go with Quedgin' Up here to go two from two and remain undefeated. From the horse that Digby was extremely excited to see go around last week, but they scratched due to track conditions, didn't want to run him on a soft seven. So instead today, they get a much more improved track after another 6 days of sunshine since. Drawn probably to settle a pair behind Quedgin' Up, I thought, so that's why I went with the filly over the gelding. 5 and Superrific, just didn't know where Willie Pike would get to from that awkward draw. I thought they might chance their hand and go forward, but again, in the podcast on Thursday, listening to Adam Durant, it sounds as though they'll probably look for 3-deep cover as a more likely plan A. And 9 and God's Choice, first up, no trial. If you go back and watch her Belmont Park trial leading into the Gymcrack Stakes, it was very impressive. 8, 4, 5, and 9 in what is one of the races of the day.
1: Yeah, it's a good race. It's a really good race, Scott. I agree 100%. And I've got the same four numbers as you, just a little bit of a different order. But look, Quedgin' Up on debut was on the right part of the track in saying that. As Scott said, there was over a month between that most recent trial and then the debut performance. And naturally, she's going to take great improvement from that. We see Grant Lallana's horses improve into their campaign. So for this filly to do what she did on debut would suggest she's above average. And she looks like she's going to get a really economical run today in what is a good race. They didn't break the clock on that occasion, but there looks to be upside. So I've gone that way as well. From 4, Rifleman. One thing with this fellow is he didn't jump all that cleanly in the trial, and then maybe by design on debut, they just were a little bit cautious out of the gates, but he got to the line nicely. He wasn't suited by the way that race was run. We've touched on that previously. Look for him to be hitting the line hard. 9, God's Choice, no trials, interesting. She got a bit keen in the gym crack. She went around at $31. She didn't get a lot of luck in the straight, a lot of clear air. So she's a watch. If the money comes for her, it'll be interesting to see, because as Scott touched on, that trial leading into the debut run was terrific, albeit slow time, and 5, Superrific. I just went that way ahead of a Far Nova from that gate deep into a campaign as this two-year-old filly. Burning Bridges, I wasn't sure where Brad would get, and Western Splendor might have to work to find a spot over the lead. It's a really, really good race, this 8, 4, 9, and 5.
0: Okay, 8, 4, 9, and 5 for Diggers, and 8, 4, 5, and 9. Have I got that right? Scott, 8, 4, 5, 9. Diggers, 8, 4, 9, 5. Yep, in the opener of the day at Belmont. Right, let's move on to race number 2 on the program, and that is going to come up at 12:58 p.m. It is over the 1,600 metres, and it is the West Speed Platinum Handicap. Let's have a look at the market. The 1 in Ginger Green at $8.50. The 2, Our Rocky Bay, at $13. The 3, Strapping
6: profit. That is at $4.40 and is our favourite. The four here for checks at $6. The five, Kelvinator, at $7. The six, Bell Journey, at 26s. The seven, Flinders Lane, at $31. The eight, Right to Silence, at $8. The nine, Rocking in Vegas, at $9. The 10, Secret Identity, at $5.50. And the 11, I Can Do It on My Own, at $51. So that's the market for race number two. Diggers, kick us off over the 1,600 metres, the second on the day at Belmont.
1: Jack, first things first, we might need to get you to shift around a little bit when you're sitting up there in your palace in Broome, because you're a little bit hard to hear.
6: Okay.
1: Interesting race, this Tab Touch Westmead Platinum Handicap. I talk about this all the time, Scott. I get very befuddled by these races, and I'm a little bit confused with the shape of this race, because the Kelvinator was clearly advantaged a fortnight ago by the way that track played at Belmont. He was good. He found the top. It was a nice positive ride by Taj, but it was over 1,400 metres, which is very much his sweet spot. Now he gets out to 1,600 metres. You've got a horse like Right to Silence who is coming out of a better race than this at her last start, I should say, but again, a query at the mile. You've got Ginger Green, who was very, very good fresh. Was he suited, by the way, the races were run on that day? Fresh, yeah, absolutely. You've got Strapping Prophet, Jason Whiting, going back on. Here for checks is racing well without winning. And saying that, Belmont's not a great track. And then the horse that I've actually sided up with here, Scott, it's been a fair while, Secret Identity, since we saw Secret Identity in the winner's circle. It's a tough race, I thought.
2: If you have a look at this race as an entirety, 8 of the 11 haven't won a race in the last calendar year. So you've got some of the days since last win are pretty ugly, if you're brutally honest. 728 Ginger Green, 497 Our Rocky Bay, 380 Strapping Prophet, 511 for Here for Checks. You then go to Right to Silence, 833. Rocking in Vegas is $9. He's never won a race. And then Secret Identity, 1,095. I Can Do It on My Own, 400. So it is a lineup of pretty evenly graded horses, and a few of which aren't exactly fans of having their photo taken. So not a race that really captures me. I'll give you a quick top four and then we can go back to you, Diggs, because I didn't want to waste too much time on this race. Right. 1, 3, 4, 10. I thought Ginger Green could sit leaders back, take a little bit of cover on Kelvinator and hopefully run a cheeky race at an each way quote. 3, Strapping Prophet. I don't have any doubts that he's the most talented horse in this lineup, but he just continues to lay inwards at a crucial stage and costing himself races. He's throwing them away, doesn't want to go past the horse that's in front of him. 4, Here for Checks, was given every chance last start. And 10 in Secret Identity, who was held up in that same race behind Kelvinator, couldn't build any momentum. 1, 3, 4, 10.
1: Yeah, 10, 4, 1 and 3 for myself. I went the way of Secret Identity, second up. Looked like there was a bit there, but unfortunately Lucy was unable to get a clear crack at them. But in saying that, he can be a horse who finds a bit of trouble, as his strike rate would suggest. So I went that way, 10 from 4 Here for Checks. I just thought with this horse's racing pattern, he's going to be advantaged over a trip which suits him. It's just the fact that he's had 9 goes at Belmont for only 3/3. So that is a concern, but it's that sort of race. 1 Ginger Green, I was taken by the return run. I think with a nice positive intent from Zeph again today, he can be right there for a long way. And 3 Strapping Prophet. Probably unfair on Kelvinator, given he was a last start winner in this grade, but I just had a query at him at a mile. 10-4, 1 and 3.
6: 10-4, 1 and 3 for Diggers, and Scotty, 1, 3, 4 and 10. They're in race number 2 there at Belmont. Right, let's move on to the third, which is the Bisley Workwear Handicap. It is over the 1,000 metres, and it is at 1:38 p.m. Let's have a look at the market. 1, Pooley, is at $34. The 2, Ginnivan, is at $16. The 3, Ghost Who Walks, at $61. The 4, Haida Gwaii, has been scratched. Put that out in your book this morning if you're following along. The 5, Sinful Living, at $11. The 6, KTY, at $3.70. The 7, Baby Pearl, at $7.50. The 8, Pin Deep, at $7, and the 9, Long Service Leaf, is the $2.15 favourite. Scotty, in race number 3, and a good horse too in Long Service Leaf.
2: He is. He's quite a talent, this three-year-old. He's had the seven starts. He won four of them, and all four of those are at 1,000 metres. So he is undefeated, Belmont Park 1,000, four from four. Barrier number one, maybe a little bit tricky for him, but in the end, I sold myself that it would end up being quite a similar run to what he, well, not enjoyed because it nearly brought him undone, but the run that he got first up on the 20th of May at Belmont Park in only a five-horse field where he settled last of the five, got held up behind a stablemate, actually, Magnachine, who more or less got in his way, and then he burst clear late. His last 150 metres had to be very, very sharp, and it was. I think here today, between the likes of A Sinful Living, of a Ginnivan, and potentially a Pooley and a Pin Deep, they're going to run along here. You've got a race with only eight in it in the end, and you've basically got three natural back markers, Long Service Leaf, KTY, and Ghost Who Walks, and then the other four of them all sort of want similar spots. Maybe Pearl takes a little bit of cover, but Pooley, Pin Deep, Ginnivan, Sinful Living, they all ideally want to find the top. So they should be rolling along here, and that provided he doesn't have too much traffic to navigate from the point of the home corner onwards, I think that Long Service Leaf Digs can burst through and make it five from five at the Belmont 1000.
1: Yeah, exactly right. We talk about races which suit certain horses, i.e. 1,000-metre horses for 1,000-metre races, and that's what you get with him. So I'm with also Long Service Leaf here, off a little bit of a fresh, and Chris Parnham links back up. He gave us an interesting report regarding Long Service Leaf on the industry podcast on Thursday. He said he worked the horse, but he said Zoo Run Run perhaps worked a little bit better. So that might be somewhat of a cautionary tale, but I think he just gets the run which he enjoys, Long Service Leaf. So I went that way also, Scott, from Seven Baby Pearl, who is very much a talented horse, deep into a campaign, but he gets back on top of the ground. And one thing he does also get today is a little bit of weight relief. So he should get a lovely run, just park behind that speed, and he can let rip. He's a very, very nice three-year-old, is Baby Pearl. So I went that way, the two three-year-olds, Long Service Leaf and Baby Pearl, nine from seven. I have Pin Deep in for third, and I did put in KTY for fourth. Look, we had a lovely chat with Adam, and he sort of indicated that they would allow him to find his feet, this horse, but he was just a bit worried about the weight and how he was faring this campaign. But yeah, keen here, Long Service Leaf, Scott, 9, 7, 8, and 6.
2: Nine for me as well, Long Service Leaf from Seven Baby Pearl, but when they met three starts ago for Baby Pearl, Long Service Leaf beat him by 2 3/4, and they both meet at level weights off the back of that result from that day. I do, however, have a theory on Baby Pearl. Doesn't carry weight. Won four starts ago with 54.5, below par with 60, one with 54, below par with 59. Just don't think that he handles the weight impost, so back down to 56 today, a positive. 6 in KTY and 5 in Sinful Living. 9, 7, 6, 5.
6: Okay, that's Scott's numbers, 9, 7, 6, 5, and Diggers is 9, 7, 8, and 6 in the third event of the day at Belmont. Right, let's move on to race number four, which is the Mrs. Max Handicap for the three-year-olds. It is over the 1,400 metres. And let's have a look at this market. The one, Mardusa, at $17. The two, Moonwalk, at $11. The three, Partey, is 13s into 9s. The four, Ruben Ceiling, at $26. The favourite is the five, Western Miss, at $1.80. So 240 into 180 for Western Miss. The six, Desert Aura, at $14. The seven, Heaven Specified, at $8.50. The eight, Southern Firetail, at $14. The nine, Elegant Ruler, at $26. The tens come out in Olaf the Snowman. The 11, Tidwell, at $15, and the 12, Universal Impact, at $91, the outsider of the field. Short price favourite, Diggers, in race number four, going around the 1,400 metres at 14 minutes past 2 o'clock at the $1.80. Western Miss goes around for Michael Grantham and the Peters Investments team.
1: Yeah, very talented filly, this one. I think we all acknowledge that. And she's here on the spin, having raced last week and saluting as a $1.50 pop, beating Shimona Seki, who is a very talented mare in her own right. Norton Bit goes on today, Barrier 1. Does she lead this, Scott, or does Partey find the top, did you think? Or is there somewhere else where the speed comes from?
2: I think it'll just come down to what kind of manners she's in the first 200 or 300. I just don't think that it's a lot of value in wrestling her deliberately to sit leaders back and over race. Yes, I understand that they're probably here to try and continue to teach her and improve her racing manners, and they probably wish they'd drawn anywhere but barrier number one. But I just thought here today that she would see the clear galloping room in front of her when the gates open, and like she's done almost every start this prep apart from the debut, that first run under Chris Parnham is probably the only time that she's ever settled, and that was at the 1,200 metres, so maybe it was the speed of a 1,200 metre race, but ever since then she's been over-racing really badly, and I just think today from barrier number one, she's going to end up in front again.
1: Yeah, okay. So if that's the case, she's going to be the testing material, and the market says as much. But look, on a day when there are a few races with good depth, we've spoken about the two-year-old race. I think the next race, which we touch on, we'll get to that as well. I thought this was a very even 1,400-metre three-year-old event. Now, Western Miss can most definitely win, and the market says she will. But I thought the first up effort of Heaven Specified was very sound. It was over 1,200 metres, again, on a day when it was an advantage to be in front and close to the fence. When Stevie Parnham went to sort of go on this fellow, he was just cluttered up a bit, and then he looked like he lost his action for a bit, and then over the final 175 metres, I thought he was good to and through the line. He gets out to 1,400 metres, which he has been at once previously in a Faretha Stakes. He wasn't disgraced on that occasion, finishing midfield behind King of Light, but just the manner in which he picked himself up and got to the line, and from that gate, I think he can settle in the first four and be close enough, and he's an each-way quote. So I went that way, Heaven Specified. From five Western Miss, clearly the testing material and the horse that everyone in this field needs to beat. She's very, very talented. She's still raw, but boy, there looks to be a big motor in there, and that has been on display a fair bit. So it's good to see her again, and it'll be interesting to see what happens if she doesn't find the top, but I am with Scott. I think that Willie will probably give her a little bit of a rub and just see if she can get to the top and from there hopefully go through her gears. But it's an interesting race for her if she doesn't find the top. Three Partey going along particularly well. One, like a, you know, Two's on Pop should have the other day, was ridden like the best horse. And two, Moonwalk, who continues to race well. But I thought it was a deep race. I didn't find a spot for Desert Aura. Gets back on top of the ground today, meets stiffer opposition, and also has to probably settle rearward. So I thought it was a tough challenge, notwithstanding she's going particularly well. Seven each way from five, three, and two.
2: I'm tipping into five, Western Miss, and I made myself pretty public last week and declaring that I thought that she was more talented than Ladies Pro and Westbound, who were going around to the Belmont Classic on the same day. She's got a lot to learn, and she's got a lot to iron out in terms of her manners, but I think that she's a really exciting filly. However, no love from your end for Tidwell. I thought, considering the push, the Heaven Specified theory of hard day to make ground, knuckle down well late, I'm making the same case for Tidwell, who I thought was outstanding in that event because it was such a top speed day.
1: Yeah, I thought he was good, Scott. My concern with him is he able to use that gate? He might be able to be three back the fence, which is not the worst spot for mine, but he just doesn't leave the machines and hold a position, which I'd like him to in a race of this nature, that's all. But not, he's going well, and it was a very good run that day.
2: Yeah, I thought he was a cheeky, ticky bet in a race like this. Just follow the fence line around, especially if Western Miss kicks through to lead. It could well be a fence-in-run type race. So Tidwell at 370 a place is how I would be betting into the race if I was to do so. 5 from 11, 7 Heaven Specified, and 3 Partey. 5, 11, 7, 3.
6: Okay, that's Scott's numbers. 5, 11, 7, 3, and Diggers is 7, 5, 3, and 2. In the fourth event of the day at Belmont. Right, we're halfway through the card on HD Bolton Stakes Day. We're going to get to the main event in the back half of the program this morning, and we are here all thanks to our friends at Darling View Thoroughbreds, Dare to Dream at Darling View, home of champion WA sires Playing Gods, Splintex, Lightsaber. They've got Royal Patronage now. The Group 1 winning Royal Patronage is part of the stable there, and you'll be able to catch all of that in their Stallion Parade, 12 p.m. tomorrow there at Darling View Thoroughbreds. We've also got the agency on board. They're elevating real estate across Perth and surrounds. Divers Tavern up in Broome, home of all of the live sport and racing action up here in Broome, and also the Gate Bar and Bistro as well, Perth's best sports garden bar south of the river. Races 5 to 8 to come on their off and racing this morning. Jack Crawshaw, Scott Embry, and also Digby Beecham. Don't forget as well that if you missed it, you've heard us reference the interviews that we've done throughout the week as part of the industry podcast. You can download that now through the Off and Racing channels, channel, I should say, wherever you download your pods from. The Thursday edition is there each and every week. Right, let's get to a break, and we're back with more on the other side of this.
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6: 25 minutes away from 9 o'clock. 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Jack Crawshaw with Digby Beecham and Scott Embry. And we're about to work our way through the second half of the program this morning. HG Bolton Sprint Day, of course, and we'll get to that in very shortly. But let's get into race number five, which is the Glenroy Chaff Handicap. It's a 1,400-metre event, and let's take a look at this market. The one, Chirino, is at $5. The two, Captain Chaos, is 126-1. The three, Memory Parade, at $23. The four, XL Train, at $71. The five, Super Session, at $31, as well as the six, Battle Commander. The seven, King Hit, at $21. The eight, B Bardot, at $26. The nine, Mount Shirataku, at $7. In from nines there, Mount Shirataku. The 10, Supernatural, at $7. The 11, Urquhart's Bluff, is at $9.50, in from 11. The 12, Magical Sequence, at $4.40, and is the favourite. The 13, Benji's, at $126, as well as the 14, Cash Away, at $126. And the 15, down the bottom of the page, Zoo Run Run, is $5.50, into $5. Scotty, race number five over the 1,400 metres at 2:50 p.m.
7: I think the most interesting part or most intriguing part about this race is where the fancies are likely to lob respectively. It's basically a spread over the entirety of how this 15-horse field's going to end up. If you put them in market order, Magical Sequence drawn 11, you would think second half of the field. Chirino, barrier 5, first 4. Zoo Run Run from 14, back with Magical Sequence. Mount Shirataku has the versatility to go forward or back from out there. Supernatural splits the difference. Midfield cover, and then Urquhart's Bluff, $9.50, pretty much close handy to them. So by this stage of the day, as long as you've got a fair track, then you're going to have five or six legitimate winning chances all settling in different positions, making their runs at different stages. I struggled with this race, I will admit, because I'm going to tip into Chirino, but he's got 60 kilos and he's first time 1400 meters. I just loved his last two victories. They've been really authoritative. I've got a big opinion on Zoo Run Run, the filly. She's already shown that she's well and truly above average with the four wins from nine starts and a luckless effort last start behind Magical Sequence. Just touching on her, she's $5. Magical Sequence is $4.40. I think if they both get the splits at the same time last start, Zoo Run Run beats Magical Sequence on her merits. And with an extra kilo and a half, I just struggled to see how Zoo Run Run isn't shorter than Magical Sequence in a head-to-head market. And then I've got Urquhart's Bluff in there because he just continues to produce. He's a winner at 1,400 off 7 days previously. He demolished them really last week in a 72 plus 1200. He was far too good for his rivals. 1, 15, 12 and 11, but a race I did struggle with a bit.
8: Yeah, it's a good race. I thought this was a really deep race. You can make a case for a lot of horses, and I've made a case here at an each-way quote for the 11. Scott mentioned it, and Urquhart's Bluff. The figures he returned in that win last week were terrific. There's no knock at 1,400. There's no knock on top of the ground. We know that he's effective when he can get his toe in, and he's going to get a beautiful run throughout. So I went that way, 11.

0: Kurt's Bluff, who has met with support, open double figures now into, I think, $9.50 with Tab Touch. That's the way to go for me. From one Chirino, was certainly advantaged by the way that track played. I think it was on the 6th of June, but then made a mess of them the other day on a heavy track as well. So going well, has to carry the 60, has to do it at 1,400 metres, but you know where it's going to be in the run. 15, Zoo Run Run. I agree with Scott. I had the split appeared in the straight there for Zoo Run Run. I think she beats Magical Sequence, and she meets it better at the weight today, albeit... where she gets in the run, I'm not entirely sure. There will be a three deep line here, you would think, and maybe she has the back of Magical Sequence, who I do have in for fourth. But there's some other horses in here that we haven't touched on. We had a chat about it with Adam Durant regarding Supernatural, who he's on the spin, going well. Memory Parade's actually going along okay, albeit probably not going to be able to use that gate. You've got XL Train. It's a deep race. B Bardot resumes. Got good figures. I went 11, 1, 15, and 12.
1: 11, 1, 15, 12 diggers. 1, 15, 12, 11 for Scott in race number 5. To the 6th, which is the Liquor Baron's handicap. It is over the 2,100 metres, staying event. And let's have a look at this market. The 1, Lavalier at $71. The 2, Satino at $10, no friends in the market at all, $4.80 out to $10, Satino. The 3, Kisses from Kelly at $6. The 4, Major Mario at $19. The 5, Chalima at $13. The 6, I Dreamed a Dream at $34. The 7, Lombardina at $12. The 8, Admired at $151 to 1. The 9, Dark Looks at $41. The 10, Decision Maker at $91. The 11, Esther Mirando at $4.40. The 12, Exquisite Taste at $81. The 13, Pony Up at $9.50. The 14, Romeo at $21. And the 15 is our favourite with discretion at $3.50. $4.40 into $3.50. Scotty, Kisses from Kelly was your on top of last time a fortnight ago. Got done half a length by Satino. Are you siding up with Kisses from Kelly again to try and go one better?
2: I sure am. I'm a Kisses from Kelly man. I've been loyal for many, many a season. I just like when these stayers find a bit of form and you just know that they hold it, and they're also the kind of horse that continually go around each way. So, yes, he was beaten last start, but if you backed him each way at $6.50, you've turned a very slight profit. And if you back him today each way at $6 and or $6.50, you're going to get a run for your money. You just know that he'll bounce out. He'll put himself in a spot. He looks the leader of this event here today. He may get the company of Major Mario to his outside, but I question just how well Major Mario is really going this preparation. Pony Up slides forward as well, but as we heard from Paul Jordan last week, they didn't really want to roll to the top in that Belmont Classic, and eventually was settling second in running with a bit of a surprise mid-race move. So it looks as though they'll go along at a fairly even type of fraction, and you just know what you're going to get from Kisses from Kelly. So yes, to answer your question, that's the way that I'm going to go. I put him on top each way, Kisses from Kelly, ahead of the horse that beat him last start in Zatino. Weights wise, meets him the same, in fact better, but you do lose Pike, and that's what the market is doing there. When you said he's got no friends, 480 out of 10, The market's basically saying without Willie Pike, we're not interested in this horse. Down to 11 in the 3-year-old filly, Esther Mirando, out to a staying trip for the first time, but certainly looks like she's progressing well and through the grades and can stay. And then the 15, what do you do really with discretion? I trust that the Peters Investments Gallopers will stay, more so than other horses that are at their first trip, time at a trip. You sort of put that natural query on them. In the end, too, with this horse, he's won a maiden at 1,300 metres. He's won a six-horse field class one at Ascot. Has he done that much ever since to justify how short he is in the market at $3.50? I'm prepared to be wrong. He may well outsprint them and make me look silly, but at $3.50, I won't lose much sleep. 3, 2, 11, and 15 each way for the very consistent Kisses from Kelly.
0: Yeah, on a day when I'm sort of siding up with a few horses at an each-way quote, I'm also here with Kisses from Kelly, just because you know what you're going to get. There might be a question mark on With Discretion, who didn't get a lot of luck last start, it must be said, was wide throughout, wasn't disgraced, but Kisses from Kelly, proven at this trip, proven weight carrier, and racing particularly well. So Kisses from Kelly, each-way from 2, Satino, 15 With Discretion. Genuine watch. Really excited to see him out to 2,100 metres and what it looks like. In itself is a really good push. And 11, Esther Mirando, for Grant, Nalana and Lucy as this premiership battle hots up. 3, 2, 15 and 11.
1: Okay, there's Diggers numbers 3, 2, 15, 11 and Scott 3, 2, 11 and 15. In race number 6. Let's move on to the feature, which is the HG Bolton Sprint. And it is over the 1,200 metres with a 4:05 scheduled start time. The Market, the 1, Spacewalk at $23. The 2, Snowdome at $19. The 3, Twain's Angel at $18. The 4, Fluoro Nero at $31. The 5, Yonga Lass at $71. The 6, Man Crush at $51. The 7, Immortal Bliss is $360. The 8, Final Siren at $41. The 9, Jazz Session at $15. The 10, Luana Miss, 9's into $750. The 11, Maddie Girl, $480 out to $6. And the favourite is the 12, Twisted Steel, $340 into $2.75 favouritism. We spoke to Simon Miller, Twisted Steel, and Maddie Girl there on Thursday. Diggers, and certainly the market has gravitated towards Twisted Steel.
0: Yeah, it certainly has. As we said, Jack, on Thursday in the industry podcast, he opened at $3.40, did this Son of Rommel, and he met with support pretty quickly. So currently $2.75. I've marked him a little bit shorter than that, and I thought it was a race between he and Immortal Bliss. Now, they went 1-2 in the favour of Immortal Bliss in the Bovine. He was terrific, it must be said, and the figures were outstanding. So he is a genuine player in this race. But I just thought today, Scott, Twisted Steel from that gate in a race where I don't think they're going to go lickety-split like we saw a fortnight ago, but there is sufficient pace and it is drawn wide. And I talk of a Snowdome. I think Man Crush shades on No Trial. He'll be nice and fresh. I'm expecting him to run along a little bit. And I think what we know from Final Siren is that he's an on-speed animal.
2: Agree with everything that you've said, and I also agree in the sentiment that it does look like it's going to be a Twisted Steel and Immortal Bliss from what we saw in the Bovine, from the fact that all of that field's out to 1,200 metres, and it's not a knock for either of those gallopers, Immortal Bliss or Twisted Steel. I did tend to struggle to see how the rest of the horses in that Bovine were going to turn the tables. And I think a lot of people, when they left the race course on Bovine Day, thought, as long as he draws a gate in 2 weeks' time, I will be Team Twisted Steel to turn the tables on Immortal Bliss, and that's the way that I've landed.
0: Yeah, and look, the one thing we do know with Twisted Steel, he went to a new level last campaign. Simon's got a massive opinion of him. He's got a good racing pattern. He jumps, he travels, he can run along, and he can absorb pressure. So if for some reason he jumps and he puts himself there and he lands outside the lead, or he has to even take it up, I don't think that's an impediment. But for mine, he's got 2 kilos on Immortal Bliss here from their meeting a fortnight ago, and I think he's got a field advantage. But watch for Immortal Bliss to be nice and strong at the back end. So I went that way, 12, the 3-year-old, Twisted Steel from 7, Immortal Bliss. Danny Morton indicated on Thursday morning that this horse will head to Kalgoorlie in all likelihood and run in the Golden Saddle. So he's going to be a bit of a headline act up there, you would think. I do have the mare in for third, that being Maddie Girl. Luckless in the Bovine, and now she has to tick the 1,200 metre box. She hasn't done it yet, but she has run some decent races over the 1,200 metres, and from that low draw, she's going to get a few favours, you would think. She just needs the splits to appear at the right time. And 9, Jazz Session, who I did have on top in the Bovine, has drawn awkwardly again here today, but looking for her to hit the line strongly. Luana Miss, very good fresh, has a gate to operate with today. Twain's Angel needs to come on. Snowdome wasn't terrible the other day, Scott. Good race, but I went the way of the 3-year-old. 12, 7, 11 and 9.
2: I went with the three-year-old as well. 12 for me, Twisted Steel. 7, Immortal Bliss. 11, Maddie Girl. Same three, same order as Digby. And I included Snowdome. I thought he was pretty good first up. He was sort of three wide outside the leaders. Today, I think he gets across to at least Breeze, if not roll on with it and take up the running. He could be an improver. And I think we're being harsh on Twain's Angel. If you break down the sections first up, ran the second fastest last 600 behind Immortal Bliss, goes from barrier 11 of 16 at 1,000 metres, which is not her go, into barrier number 4 today at 1,200 metres, which is her go. I think Twain's Angel's one that could easily bob up and run second, third or fourth and surprise a few today. 12, 7, 11, 2.
1: Scott, 12, 7, 11, 2, and Diggers, 12, 7, 11, and 9 in the feature of the day at Belmont, the HG Bolton Sprint. Diggers, Maddie Girl, just quickly for people who listen to the podcast on Thursday, got put up on the English sales last night, the digital sales. Has there been any interest overnight?
0: Well, there seems to have been. She's currently sitting at $18,000, so she is unreserved, Jack. So that would suggest there's more than one or two people who have been interested in her. As we touched on earlier, sadly, her sire, Winning Rupert, passed away this week. So that's always intriguing as to what the market does and what's the general consensus. But, yeah, she's currently sitting at 18,000 on the Inglis Online.
1: Simon said at the end of the interview, if she came out and had a really good run today, do you think they'd be in a little bit of a quandary what to do?
0: Perhaps, yeah. I'm not exactly sure what Talia is thinking in respect to Maddie Girl. As I said on Thursday, and as Simon said, she's still in really good order. She works with Twisted Steel every Tuesday morning when they gallop. They gallop together, and they gallop together on Tuesday at Ascot, and it was a good, sharp piece of work from the pair of them. So there's no knock there. Just hopefully for Talia's sake today that Maddie Girl runs well.
1: Okay, let's have a look at the last now on the program. The Lawn Pride Australia Handicap, 4:45 p.m. is the scheduled start time for the last event of the day. It's over the 1,400 metres. The one, Pantile Warrior, at $3.70 and is the favourite, 5.50 into 3.70. The two, Delta Sun at $8. The three, Lanfranco at $10. The four, Ton of Grunt at $71. The five, It's a Beast at $34. The six, Rock the Market at $4.40. So six is into $4.40 there. The seven, Argyle Star at $101. The eight, Conducive at $7. The nine, Reminiscence at tens, 14s into tens. The 10, Triple the Chant at $20. The 11, Sepedo Express at $34. The 12, I Love Your Money at 19s. The 13, Random Rewards at $26. The 14, Lady Money Talk has been scratched. The 15, Tea Biscuit at 101-1. The 16, Unwanted News at $26. So that's the market for the last event of the day. Pantile Warrior into the Grant and Alana Williams camp. Scotty, what's been the rap on this horse coming out of the stable leading into its debut run here in the West?
2: It sounds pretty positive what they're expecting with Pantile Warrior, and sometimes you read in between the lines in terms of placement and nominations, and the first thing that caught my attention was that this horse was also nommed for the 72-plus 1,400 today, so the choice was there to, the thinking was that he's going to measure up to horses like your Chirinos, your Magical Sequences, your Zoo Run Runs of the world, so he's well-placed in a sense into a graduation carrying top weight, but there is no doubt in my mind there won't be a more opinion-splitting horse than this on the entire program today, Pantile Warrior. You're more or less going to find people that are either Team Pantile Warrior, I want to be with him, and there's plenty of them, 5.50 into 3.70 already, but I think there's going to also be a lot of people that are going to not want a bar of him, and he's going to be lay of the day for a number of bookies and for a number of punters out there, because ultimately he's won one race in his life. It was over 2,000 metres on a synthetic track. Other than that, what's he done? Now, look, he's gone around in some quality races in Europe. He went around in a three-year-old event at Royal Ascot over the carnival. But he's then gone to Victoria, and you'd have to say that his benchmark 84 run behind Zakuma or even the benchmark 70 against the same animal, the start prior, they're all good enough ratings-wise to win this and win this well. but you just want to see him do it. So I'm not sure which side of the fence Digby's on. I'm going to go with Personal Warrior, but I can fully understand people being against him.
0: What price does he jump, Scott?
2: I think he's popular. I think he already has been 550 in. Yes. I had this discussion with a couple of people yesterday. I think he jumps more like the 320, 330 marker. I think punters in an overall sense will go team Pantile Warrior rather than against.
0: All right. The interesting thing for mine in today's card is I think Grant and Alana have 10 starters. Scott, correct me if I'm wrong. And William is the man, and I'm not saying he would have had the choice of all 10, but I think the only one he rides for Grant Alana is this horse. So that in itself tells you he's quite keen to be with his horse, who has trialled up well. He needed to a little bit of urging in that most recent trial, but we are talking about a horse who we last saw at the races over 2,400 metres, and we talk about these middle distance animals, Scott. The 1400 metre start point to a preparation is normally ideal.
2: At the same time, again, we're going to divide opinions on the barrier trial. I like the barrier trial for a horse that's resuming at 1400. Can all understand those that are going to knock the barrier trial because it took him a fair bit of riding from Chloe as a pick up a Marley Me who during the week at Northam. So he trialled against horses that are inferior to what he's going to race against here. Yeah, as you can hear in my voice, I'm not quite sure which way to sell myself, but in the end, I went Pantile Warrior on top from six in Rock the Market. The $6 early each way looked like an each way bet to nothing about Rock the Market. She should land up in the position that she needs. She's a consistent type. She'll be right there in the mix. In fact, she's never missed the money in her entire career. So at $6 and $2.20 when the markets were first released, that did look like good shopping. Number nine in for third in Reminiscence. Forgiving of last start because in the end, he lost his cover. When Rock the Market slotted in, it meant he got planted out there three deep the trip. Yes, he still underperformed, but keeping in mind that he was a $2.60 chance that day, now he's out to double figures off one forgive run. And then the 12 I have in for fourth, a lightly raced three-year-old, looks to have a bit of X factor in I Love Your Money. And the other one that attracted my interest was Lanfranco, senior rider back on prior runs in the Belmont Guineas and Raconteur, easily good enough to win this. And the market's been pretty harsh, I thought, at $10 on him. 1, 6, 9, 12.
0: Yeah, it's a good little race, and there's a few avenues which you could go down, but I went the way, actually, of nine Reminiscence here. As Scott said, it was $2.60, hard in the market for a horse who'd gone bang, bang this time in, and then no luck, and all of a sudden you're looking at $10. Yes, William jumps off to ride the toppy, but you lose nothing with Chris Parnham. Each way, nine from two, Delta Sun. Don't ask me where he gets in the run. I have absolutely no idea. He is one of mine. I thought he was okay, all things considered, the other day. Three teep on top of the speed, no cover, and he finished fifth, but it's a tough steer again for Lactar today. Six rocked the market for the reasons outlined by Scott, and one Pantile Warrior. For me, he's a watch. But the market says he's going to go there and run particularly well. It'll be interesting to see what it looks like this campaign for him if he can tick off and win his second start from fourth, from start number 14. But I went the way each way again, an each way play for me. Nine Reminiscence from 2, 6, and 1.
1: Okay, that's Diggers 9, 2, 6, 1, and Scott 1, 6, 9, and 12. In the final event of the day at Belmont Park. Right, let's get some better suggestions from both Scott and Diggers as we walk towards the end of the program. Scotty, let's start with you, please.
2: Quedging up, race 1, number 8, and then places only, race 4, number 11, Tidwell, because I think that Western Miss will win, but I think that Tidwell can run second or third, so $3.50 a place gets me there, and I'm having one bet at Roban today in the Harding Cup, race 7, number 5, Immortal Shield. Thought he was super last start, and he's getting out to an attractive price.
1: Okay. Diggers for you?
0: Best bet, race 7, number 12, Twisted Steel, and I think Urquhart's Bluff in race number 5, which is number 11, race 5, number 11, Urquhart's Bluff. Each way, I think, is a really good play.
1: 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You mentioned Roeburn there, Scotty. It is Roeburn Cup Day today. Last look, so there's eight races. I think there's 16 jockeys on course today, 82 acceptors. There's three features, including the $60,000 Cup, plus I think at Roeburn there'll probably be a couple of thousand people on course as well. So it should be a big day up there at Roeburn, Scotty, today.
2: Yeah, and the Cup's a ripper. Zadar Rock, obviously, this time last year won the Pilbara Cup and won the Roeburn Cup before he went on to place in the Port Hedland Cup, and he went around as one of the market elects in the Broome Cup where he ran fourth. You've got Desert Edge, who's been racing really well on the grass down here on the winter wet tracks, heads up there for his first run on the surface. You've got Manavendra, who is from a stable that can produce a Roeburn Cup winner. I think that Peter Deller today is looking for his eighth Roeburn Cup. He hasn't actually trained for about 9 years, so he's returning to the training ranks, but he's been the king of the Roeburn Cup for a long, long time. You know that Tim O'Pike's horses are always hard to beat, so the Cup itself is a ripper.
1: It looks like a good event, Diggers.
0: Yeah, it does. No, it's a good day, and the Roeburn Cup is clearly the jewel in the crown of the season up there, as it is for so many of these provincial and country tracks. But the Roeburn races are always well attended. It's a big day, and I suspect today will be absolutely no different at all, Jack.
1: Hey, good luck to everyone up there at Roeburn today for the Roeburn Cup. And we've got racing at Kalgoorlie tomorrow as well. So there's plenty to look forward to country racing-wise over the weekend off the back of the seven-race program at Broome. Up here yesterday afternoon. That's all we've got time for on their Off and Racing this morning. We'll have the podcast up of this show in about 20 minutes or so time in the feed, their Off and Racing feed, wherever you get your podcasts from. Thanks, Scotty. We'll see you on Racing WA TV, racing.com throughout the day there at Belmont.
2: Certainly will, and there's one that's just got me tomorrow at Kalgoorlie. Jack, a little extra. Race 6, number 12, Treble Maker. That'll do me.
1: Race 6, number 12. There we go. Fantastic. Thank you, Scotty. Thanks, Diggers. We'll catch up with you again during the week. Enjoy.
0: Pleasure, Jack. Have a great weekend.
1: And thanks to everyone for listening this morning, and thanks to all of our partners as well, including station sponsors Darling View Thoroughbreds, Dare to Dream at Darling View. 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Might find myself there across the weekend. And also looking forward to the Gate Bar and Bistro getting back there as well. 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
4: I can relate to Ben Stokes. I think what might happen is the 150th year of Test cricket, England, Australia, which will be bigger than Ben Hur in Melbourne. And then you've got the Ashes series in England. He's got 4 or 5 or 6 months completely off. And I wouldn't be then surprised if it did. I've got a window of opportunity with the Ashes and then the 150th year celebration. And he'd be fit enough to make a comeback and then sign off.
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9: Good morning. Thanks to Jack. You can go check out, they're off and racing at sportfm.com.au. But here on Sport FM over the next 2 hours, we're going to talk all things Aussie rules. So settle in for Before the Footy on Perth's Sports Leader. I'm Matt Grubelich. Great to have your company today. We had a Western Derby last night. Interesting first half, and then the Fremantle Dockers able to run away with it in that second half. And, well, as it's known, the Premiership quarter, that was the difference, really, in the game last night. Murphy Reid winning the Glendenning Allen medal. We had another game going on at the same time, Geelong defeating Melbourne and Collingwood upsetting the Adelaide Crows over in Adelaide on Thursday night. Plenty of WA footy to chat about as well, and some big news, of course, across the week and even today to discuss on Sport FM. It's all thanks to our station sponsors, HIF Health Insurance. 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We'd love to hear from you this morning. You can call us up on the number 9418 7700. You can also text through as well to 0429 913 913. Let us know what you're thinking when it comes to the sport of Aussie rules. You can also ask any questions on the text line or on the open line today. Time to introduce the panel. Award-winning journalist John Townsend joins me to my left. Good morning, Townie.
10: G'day, Matt. How are you going? We're down one.
9: We are.
10: So a late out, obviously, maybe a hamstring twinge or a bit of flu. But after winning the A-grade match and coaching the A-reserves to a win last week for uni, so he had the double, Jai Bolton. Fame and fortune's gone to his head, perhaps. Or maybe it's just the flu season and he's been laid low. So he sounded pretty croaky when I spoke to him this morning. But anyway, Bolton out and A.N. Other in to be announced in due course if we actually find someone.
9: If we can track someone down. It is a laid out, so when you have to go to the twos, sometimes it's hard. They've already played already during the day. Not good enough from Bolts for mine because I can barely walk, actually, Townie.
10: What have you done?
9: I've done my back. I've never done my back before in my life.
10: Shaggers.
9: Well, that area. Lower back, played mixed netball of all sports on Thursday night.
10: Dangerous.
9: And I fell asleep on the couch on Thursday night. Steph came over to me, said, come on, let's go to bed. I couldn't get up. That's never happened to me in my life, Townie. And it's embarrassing, but it's true.
10: Well, netball's a very dangerous game, Matt.
9: It is.
10: That's the thing. Wait, did you how'd you go though? Did you get a goal or?
9: Yeah, I'm a defender. We won, so that was good. But so you take the win when you can get.
10: What are you, GD or
9: GD?
10: GD. Yeah. So a bit of height.
9: Bit of height. And some athleticism, bit of movement still. But I don't know about now. I think I'm going to have to take it easy for the next few weeks.
10: Right. Okay. Well, that's very very sad news for our listeners. I hope you sympathise. So some tough news to start the program. But anyway, we'll try and move on as well as we can. The double up. I mean, we've talked about it before.
9: Yeah.
10: The double header. That just does not work, does it? And 30 minutes difference, and the Geelong-Melbourne game is a ripper. But why would you be interested in it? I focuses on the derby, obviously, and then you flick back and forth, and at half-time went back for 5 minutes and had a look at it. There was just a lost opportunity. Why not separate them or at least have a break where you get a one-start second half, not the first half? Mm. And then the derby, it was a good derby at times. I mean, Freo obviously showed their class. They came home strongly. West Coast had a good first quarter. They moved the ball down the middle, played with real speed and quite a bit of flair. And they were willing to take it on. They ran down the corridor. Their skills were good. Elliot Yeo started well and then sort of went missing after the second half. Herbert had probably his best game. I thought Hamish Davis in the first quarter was on track for his best ever game.
9: Mm.
10: It's a pretty low bar for him. He's only a very new player. Then he finished off pretty poorly. Tom Cole was good early. They just couldn't sustain it. And you just wonder what they need to do to get better. You look at Harley Reid. There were two brilliant Reids out there last night. Reid, he tries hard. I mean, and you can understand he's frustrated and he does silly things. And part of the reason that he does the silly things is that he's carrying the team. He knows that he has to basically be best on ground for them to have any chance, and he's trying to do everything. And of course, they get frustrated, they get under his skin, and he responds poorly. Doesn't get much support, and the Reid on the other side, probably the goal assist of the season, wasn't it?
9: Mm.
10: The banana from outside 50 inside to the little fella, and it was just such a brilliant exposition of skill from Murphy Reid, and he deservedly won the medal. Little Dudley was the beneficiary, and he gave one back to him, I think, in the next quarter. So that was a nice touch. But, signs for both sides that we've seen all year. One side tried for a bit and then got outclassed, and the other one took a while to get going, but once they did, they were unstoppable.
9: Yeah, you can see once the pressure really starts to rise that the West Coast Eagles don't have the skills to be able to execute. No. You know, they become fumbly. And I think Fremantle, to an extent, stooped to the Eagles' level, especially in that first half before they really kicked into gear and got going in that third quarter.
10: That's been an issue for them for a while, hasn't it, too?
9: Their
10: slow starts have been an issue. It's taken them a while. They've given up Lee, you know, against Sydney a couple of weeks ago, you know, remarkable. No goals first half, 100 points the second half. But if they were 8 goals down at half time, that doesn't happen. It's game over. So they clearly, that's an issue for them to address. But you're right. The other mob just couldn't go with them and got exposed. And they are where they are for a reason. Will they win a game this year? Who knows? I mean, they're not going to do much better. Got Richmond next week, so they might. But it's a real hard ask for them.
9: Yeah, it is. You know, Richmond, you'd probably have to say that the Eagles come in as favourites in that game, but you never know what they can produce, especially at the MCG. So that will be quite interesting. Then Collingwood, GWS and Hawthorn to finish the season off for the West Coast Eagles. But, you can see what they wanted to do last night. You could see their game plan. But, again, and I know this has been spoken about quite a bit on this radio station as well, but, you know, the skills just need to be better from the West Coast Eagles. And to your Harley Reid point, he's got to find the line at some stage and, you know, find where he can stop before crossing it sometimes he plays the man a little bit too hard where he should be playing the ball, and he just gets distracted in these certain little scenarios and gives away plenty of free kicks. He would have to be in the top five for frees against, wouldn't he?
10: Yeah, well, mostly it's ruckmen who do that because they're in more contests, but he'd probably be the biggest frees against for a midfielder or very close. One of the issues he's got, there's no players around him who can say to him, pull your head in. He's trying to do so much, and I give him a bit of credit. And clearly, he's like a sort of an undisciplined red setter that you want to. He's a great part of the family, but you can't control him. And there's people around him who are not providing the support. You look at Liam Baker. He's been suspended 3 times, or he's missed 3 times. He's missed games through suspension. Mm. I mean, that's just absolutely untenable for a captain of a club that's struggling. Imported or, you know, recruited to add some stability to the side while they are in rebuild mode. He's just not doing it. Yo looks pretty close to the end. He's got another year to go on his contract. And he started really well. He looked like he was right in the game, but ran out of gas as it went on. And Reid, I think, is just trying to do too much. But, you know, and he gets distracted. He's frustrated. Dersma ran out of gas as well. He looks as though he's had a very good first up campaign, but maybe just about at the end of it. Maybe needs a rest and finish off the last month strongly. I mean Harley Reid's he's an enigma, isn't he? He goes hard and he does play the man hard. He plays the ball very hard, and he gives away frees for silly things. I mean, they're not things that are doing damage to the other side. They're just, you know, the little things, late to the ball, pushing blokes over, the tackle. Well, I know clearly that one of the stories out of it, is he being umpired differently to other players? Well, he may well be. He's probably not getting them in his favour, and he probably deserves some. But you can understand why he gives them away, because he draws attention to himself. The umpires are looking for it. They know that he's going to do something silly and outside the rule. Not by much, but it is outside the rules, so they're always looking at him.
9: 58 frees against Harley Reid this season. Number one in the competition.
10: For all, including
9: Ruckman. Top five. Brody Grundy second. Paddy Cripps third. Jordan Sweet fourth. And Lachlan McAndrew fifth.
10: Yeah.
9: And Harley Reid averages
10: about five or four a game.
9: About three a game.
10: Yeah.
9: Just over three a game.
10: One a quarter, which is about what you see. Now, he's a vigorous player, so you know that he's giving away, you know, tackles, infringements in tackles sometimes, but the stuff after the whistle's gone, or as you know, after the event, That's the stuff that's most frustrating.
11: Mm.
9: Well, Murphy Reid, outstanding, as we spoke about. And we spoke about him last week on the show, and in terms of where he ranks amongst the best players in the competition. Just such a smooth mover. Do you think that teams are holding off on tagging him until finals time?
10: Oh, how do you... That is an issue. How do you tag? And we know, you know, we've had Jai Bolton talk about it at length, and it has been a big discussion point. And I've heard Tony McHale talking about it on Friday morning on Sports Breakfast. I watched a bit of the Collingwood game on Thursday night, particularly looking at Nick Dacos and the tagging. And Barry went to him at one stage. Barry stood outside him at a contest, so he couldn't get out. And Dacos went through the middle of the contest, so you couldn't stop him going forward. And then at the next contest, Barry stood inside him, so he couldn't go into the contest. He went outside, got the ball in his hand, and he, you know, the ball's carried 70 metres in a, or carried and kicked 70 metres in the flash of a, you know, blink of an eye. So it's a very hard thing to do. And one of the things that Murphy Reid does is he's not necessarily an outstanding contest player at stoppages, but when he gets his space, he uses the ball so well. He doesn't need much. His hands are as quick as anyone in the game, so that's hard to do. How do you stop that? Well, you can't. You can't tag a bloke who doesn't move and just handballs. And he handballs both sides, over his shoulder, under the arm. He does a few tricks in that regard. How do you tag him? It's hard to tag a half forward. I mean, you can have an opponent on him, but you only need one step to get free. And he gets free that one step or two steps, and his use of the footy's as good as anyone in the game.
9: So here's one off the text line in regards to Nick Dacos. And Jai Bolton isn't here today, but this is probably a question almost directed at him. Nick Dacos could be the best footballer ever. Miraculous skills, genuine pace, and kicks goals. Thoughts, guys? Asks Barry in Leadable. So Jai Bolton...
10: Well, he could be the best ever, but
9: yeah,
10: he's not.
9: Jai Bolton believes that he is on track to become the greatest of all time. And he said that multiple times on this show. But, look, he is an unbelievable player. And I do think he has the capacity to be regarded as one of the all-time greats.
10: Yeah, he could well be. Is he on track to be in the best football team of all time? I'm not sure. Gary Ablett Sr., Buddy Franklin, Corey Enright, the three from the current, the modern era, the colour TV era. Mm. They're the ones in the frame for that. Lee Matthews as well, perhaps. Polly Farmer just before that. Is he at their level? Well, I'm not sure. I think at 22 or 23, maybe not. He's a brilliant player. His speed, his ability to get away from contest, his balance, he's a brilliant player. But the best of all time, I think that's way premature to be saying that.
9: I think he has similarities to Gary Ablett Jr., don't you think? Like
10: to Gary Ablett Jr., not Gary Ablett Sr.
9: Junior has to be one of the greatest ever.
10: Well, he is.
9: Yeah,
10: but he's not the best player in his own family, so he can't be the best player.
9: Isn't
10: of all
9: he?
10: Time.
9: Some would disagree with that. Some would.
10: Of course, they might.
9: Yeah,
10: people disagree with me all the time, Matt. happens on a daily basis. Happens from 6 o'clock in the morning onwards.
9: Yeah, and you know, obviously not as much of a contested player, Nick Dacos, but yeah, his skills are immaculate, and his ability to win the ball just time and time again. 39 possessions and a goal back on Thursday night.
10: His balance is and his speed at the end of the game was as good as it was at the start of the game. So stamina is a great thing for him as well. High speed, all game. He's a brilliant player. Love watching him. I went to a game last year at Optus Collingwood game primarily to watch him play, and it was worth every minute. Mm. And Wagner beat him in the first half, and then he took him to the goal square and put on a clinic. It was a brilliant, brilliant piece of footy.
9: Michelle in Belmont off the text line, 0429 913 913, to get involved this morning. Disagree. I was happy watching Melbourne versus Geelong rather than a mismatch that most of the country are not interested in.
10: Well, that's the problem, that you may well be invested in one game or the other, but it's hard to be invested in both. Mm. And I'm sure there's plenty of people, Melbourne fans and Geelong fans, who go, how good's this? It's on Friday night, I get to watch my team. But you do it at a cost, and the cost is you can't follow both as closely as you might like.
9: What has been disappointing in the last, what would you say, 10 years, is that neither team at the same time have been up. And so you get these mismatches constantly in these Western Derbies where Fremantle have won the last, 11 out of 12 or something along those lines. And there hasn't been, there's been maybe one Derby within a 20 point margin in the last 10 or so. So it just, it's, you're not getting a match like even a showdown at this stage where even if Port Adelaide are down the bottom of the ladder, you still feel that they can actually get up and win. Whereas at the moment, it just never feels like West Coast are a chance, a genuine chance.
10: Well, they're paying the price for their appalling decision-making of the last few years since they won their flag. And from that moment onwards, it's been a slide, hasn't it?
9: Yeah.
10: 19, probably competitive. And then from there on, misread their circumstances. Sam Mitchell won him a flag in 2018 when he took charge of the midfield. And they've, too many people have believed their own publicity, I think, and they failed to respond. 2015, both finished top
9: four.
10: They both hosted prelim finals, didn't they? Was it 2015 or 13?
9: 15.
10: So, 11 years since then. Frio, 10 of the last 11 derbies they've won, and pretty comprehensively most of them. Yeah, it is disappointing, but that's been the way almost through their entire history. 2001, they were both down the bottom of the ladder. 2015, they're both at the top. Apart from that, you've rarely seen both of them on a par. And it seems to be, you're right about the showdown, that whichever side is down seems to find something special.
9: Mm.
10: The Derby seems to have lost a bit of the luster.
9: I think so,
10: There was no ferocity really last night, was there? You think, no one's putting their career at risk, putting their head in the hole and doing, the Dale, not saying bring back Dale Kickett and the Haymakers, but there's no one prepared to take a risk, I think. And you see that in West Coast, the way they're playing footy. There's not much risk being taken in anything they do.
9: But, even like 20 years ago, you'd see Spitfires at the start of a game especially and, push and shoving, a bit of that sort of stuff. Nothing really leading into this game. You thought, here we go.
10: It seems to be genuine hostility between the sides. That's not the case anymore. And that's understandable. They're all playing together. They've got so many things in common. There's state of origin back again, so you've got players who know each other better, and it's the same in cricket. Because players play so much IPL together and all these other leagues together, they're all reasonably friendly, and it takes a bit to get the blood pumping.
9: If you are an opposition team against the Fremantle Dockers, you have to silence the crowd early, especially if you're playing at Optus. You have to get them off their game early, and then that's only just to give yourself a chance, because we know what they've been able to do in these second half. So that's what I would have liked to have seen a little bit more of from the West Coast Eagles, just a few more hip and shoulders and some shoving every now and then. But
10: that might do the opposite, though, Matt.
9: Might get them going straight away. Yeah. But I think you've got to come, and you can't afford to make mistakes against this Fremantle side, especially in the first half. You have to set yourself up for a win at halftime. You have to be far enough in front for them not to be able to come back, and for them to maybe hold their heads a little bit lower than usual.
10: Which is what Sydney did several weeks ago. They managed to do that in the first half, but
9: they were inaccurate.
10: They kicked 4-9, I think, themselves. Yeah. So they failed to take advantage when they had the chance.
9: Mm.
10: If it was 9-4, that's probably game.
9: Could have been too far, it could have been too far for the Fremantle Dockers to come back and win that game. So that's where you have to get them, because they run out four quarters like no other.
10: I mean, West Coast were clearly in the game at quarter time, but they'd made some blues. So Amos had kicked a couple of goals. He's taking uncontested marks in the goal square. So it was 2-on-1 or 3-on-1 or 2-on-none at one stage. So errors are being made. And so West Coast are trying hard. Their science isn't good enough. And they're leaving the door open. Goes the other way, and Freo stay on the board. Was it a point at quarter time, wasn't it? Four goals each. And they were right in it. And then when the tide turned, they had no prospect of getting back in.
9: One off the text line from Mike. Morning, boys. Great goal by Cox, and he gave it to Harley. The Jackson-Cox combo just works better. Darcy may be looking for a new home, says Mike.
10: Yeah. How sustainable is it for Mason Cox? At the moment, he's in pretty good form at the moment. He had his best game for Freo last week, and he was good last night. He's competitive. He's getting his hands on the footy. He's marking. I mean, that's him and Reid, they would have loved it. Both of them. They were both up for it. And then Reid rubbed him on the head too. Why wasn't he penalised for that? A week ago, or a couple of weeks ago, it was the biggest issue in football. Now it's being ignored again. Look, that's the way Cox plays the game, and it's the way Reed plays the game. And I'm sure they loved every moment of it.
9: Yeah, I'm sure they did. I don't think a new home for Sean Darcy would be across the road at the West Coast Eagles after they signed Bailey Williams to a six-year contract extension.
10: Yeah, we talked about that last week, didn't we, before the exclusive story was published in the West during the week.
9: Yeah,
10: it does seem a little unusual. He got exposed last night. He got found out and up against an A-grade ruckman. He wasn't in the same class, was he? But what do you got to do? All their ruckmen, Williams, him and Flynn, are all out of contract at the same time. So one of them was going to get the pick. And for some reason, they've given him the 6 years, which means they control his future. In 4 years' time, if some Duff Tytler comes through, can you sell him off? Maybe, maybe not.
9: Mm.
10: So anyway, the figures sometimes don't make a lot of sense, but you know, they're trying to manage this large salary cap with all these superstars, and there's some real battlers there as well who are getting paid peanuts while other blokes are getting paid in Rolls Royces.
9: Yeah, I mean, if you're the West Coast Eagles, Bailey Williams, I think, you know, you don't have to have a genuine A-grade ruckman to be a good side, right? But who's he tapping it down to? He's tapping it down to some young blokes that are still finding their way in footy, and some guys like Tim Kelly and Elliot Yeo, who are probably towards the back end of their careers. So he doesn't have a lot to work with as a ruckman. He's competitive, but like you said, he got outclassed by Jackson and then Cox as well to an extent too. So, I don't know. The 6 years is just a little bit excessive for mine.
10: Well, maybe his manager's saying, well, you've got to beat it. You've got to, you know, I've got a good offer of five at Richmond, and so I'm going to go. So to keep him, they had to pay overs.
9: Once again, as well, players who have been picked up either through the mid-season draft or the SSP have been some of the Eagles' best performers. Mm. So Marcus Herbert out of Geelong, 36 possessions last night. I
10: clearly
9: know we touched on him.
10: Oh,
9: he was outstanding. I know we touched on him earlier, but again, you know, we've seen it with Milan Murdoch. We've seen it with Tom McCarthy. Why haven't their drafted players in the national draft and that they've had for quite some time, why haven't they developed and come on as quickly as some of these other players have out of the state leagues?
10: Well, there's a couple of reasons for that. One, the talent's not as good as they think it is, and they've misread the talent. So that's a talent ID weakness. And two, their development's been poor, and that's no surprise. They've won five consecutive wooden spoons in the waffle. So that tells you that their development has been really poor. And so I said it a moment ago, they're paying the price for decisions that have been made for the last 7 or 8 years. And development, identification of talent and development of talent has been at the very low end of what the club's been doing.
9: Joe Amos, 5 goals last night, top 3 now in the Coleman medal count. So he's been good, and I think that three-headed monster there for the Fremantle Dockers, if Tracy isn't firing, then Amos or Voss steps up and vice versa.
10: They were all vigorous last night too. They all offered things. They didn't dominate. Tracy didn't have a great game and Voss didn't do as well, but they're present. And you know that one's going to pop up. Yeah, I mean, we're talking about Bailey Williams as well. He, like a lot of the Eagles, had a good first quarter. Tim Kelly was very good, probably one of their best players all day. Bailey Williams had a good first quarter, but they all get worn down. And then the things like stopping the three tall Freo forwards becomes harder and harder, and then eventually the dam bursts and it's game over.
9: Mm-hmm. So there you have it. That was last night's Western Derby. Let's clear a break. We've got more messages coming through off the SMS line.
10: Yeah.
9: Tongue twister for me there. well, keep them coming through on the show this morning. You're listening to Before the Footy. Back after this.
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9: 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I'm Matt Grubelich, your host, alongside award-winning journalist John Townsend this morning. Joe Bolton, a late out. But plenty of messages coming through on the text line today, 0429 913 913 to get involved. Or you can give us a call as well on 9418 7700. Now, Townie, a few more off the text line this morning. This one is from Simon, and there's another one actually coming through as well regarding this this topic as well. Mitzi would know about the fellowship of Resi's players having played there in his early senior footy days. If the WAFC cut reserves from the competition, it's like amputating a major part of one's body. And just, I'll just add on to this because there's another message that has come through. It was there and now it's gone. So I'll try and find that one again. But essentially the Rezzies in the sample are expected to be cut and perhaps WA football could soon follow.
10: Well, there's absolutely no evidence that that's going to happen. So people are jumping at shadows a bit in that regard. The sample's in a different situation to the Waffle. As you may be aware, there was threats of strike action in the Sandful earlier in the year. There's an industrial campaign going on with Sandful players who are seeking better pay and they're looking to their status as part-time employees. So there's a that's to do with their industrial relations there. And under the various acts that cover fair work and pay, etc., there is a minimum amount of pay required. And the Sandful players, and they have a vigorous player association, unlike in the Waffle, they are campaigning to have a minimum pay per hour. And because of that, and they are probably going to have some success with that. Now, whether or not they're going to get a permanent part-time pay, which might be, let's say, $25 an hour, so all training and games will be will have a payment attached to it. That changes the expenses and the cost of running that competition. And that's why the Sandful reserves are in danger, because it looks like the Sandful League players are going to be paid a fair wage, but that comes at a cost. The waffle players don't get a fair wage. Plenty of players only get minimal money. Some don't get paid at all, and reserves to players get nothing. So it's apples and oranges. I don't think there's a risk to the reserves at the moment. We've talked about it at length, actually, over the last couple of years, and the reserves is almost a cost neutral. Players don't get paid. Coaches get a bit, so there's a few thousand dollars probably going in coaching fees, and there's obviously preparation and bandages and footies and whatever. So that goes to the cost a bit. But the cost to clubs and to the competition is minute compared to the league competition. So I think it's a bit of a false economy. It's not going to save a lot by doing away with it. I don't think there's any push to do away with it. It's a totally different environment to the Sandful. Mm. And so that's why the Sandful suggestion that the reserves will be done away with may well happen. But I don't think it's going to happen here.
9: Yeah, Wayne in Bell

0: day.
1: No.
0: Because you'll be playing away, you'll be playing in an amateur competition, and so the coach doesn't get to see you firsthand. He has to either watch vision or has to get a report from your ammos coach. You can't have a beer in the rooms afterwards. You can't meet the sponsors, interact with all of the great passionate fans after the game. All those sorts of things, they all add up, don't they? And they might seem minuscule at times, but it mounts.
1: The strength of the waffle is the clubs. And if you weaken the clubs, you weaken the competition. And we know that there's a question about where the waffle stands. Is it a development league? Is it a talent ID league? Is it a league that actually stands on its own two feet, as it has done for 141 years as a standalone? It is all those things. And you don't want to diminish it because you don't want to weaken the whole thing. I'm just actually looking at Subiaco's reserves list from last week. Jordan Farrone played his 85th reserves game. Now, he's played probably 40 league games for Subiaco as well. 85. Mm. I mean, he is a player who has stuck with Subiaco. I'm sure he's had a lot of disappointment. He goes into the league side for one or two and then goes out and spends 2 months in the reserves. What keeps him going? I'm sure there's money off on the table if he wants to go to amateurs or country footy. But he's hung in there and he's helped Subiaco become the club that it is by being part of the fabric. And 85 games tell you that he is totally committed. He must be a good club person, no matter what he's like as a player. He's just one example. Christian Capehorn, we know, has played 100 games of reserves at Swan Districts. And again, that's a positive indictment on Swan Districts, that he's hung in there and he's helped the club be what it is when he could have gone to the country or to play Amos for far more money than he's getting to play league football. You remove reserves players and you remove your building blocks at the risk of the foundation collapsing and the whole structure falling to bits.
0: One here off the text line. Hi, lads. How many listed players are playing for Peel and West Coast today? I think it's 13 for Peel.
1: 13, 15, I think.
0: 15 for West Coast, yeah. I believe, yeah.
1: I heard something on Friday morning on Sports Breakfast saying that West Coast have open slather in finals. So that's not correct. They've got a maximum of 17. So, and Fremantle have a maximum of 12 of their players in a Peel final if they're not playing on the same weekend.
0: Simon, another one here off the SMS line. Why are West Perth still sticking with a 4:30 p.m. start time against a team that draws about 100 fans a game in the waffle? Lucky the weather won't impact that bad.
1: Don't know.
0: Yeah, 4:30, not a great start time, I wouldn't have thought, for the game up in Joondalup later today. We'll talk more waffle footy a little bit later on, but plenty going on in the AFL. Here's one big news of the week. Morning, gents. I just wanted to acknowledge what a great decision by the Tassie Devils to appoint Ken Hinckley. He'll be a great development coach. Do you realise there is a big divide in Tassie between north and south? Yes. Distance by road between Lonnie and Hobart is about 200 kilometres by road. Will be interesting to see how this pans out, says Eugene in South Perth.
1: Yep, no doubt. So they've got some big days ahead. I think the fact that they used... They've brought Hinckley in, and Brendan Gale said there may be more credentialed coaches around, actually coaches of a football team, reflects what they really need. They need someone who can build a structure from the base up and retain players. That was the other thing that Gale was very strong on. You need someone to create relationships and create a connection with everyone in the club and with the state. So he'll be out there spruiking for the next year. Mm. He'll be spruiking Tasmania, like Kevin Sheedy probably did with Essendon 20-odd years or 30 years ago. He'll be out there spruiking what they offer. And he'll be setting the scene for parents of young players, of young men who are 16 and 17 and 18 now, and young women too, who, when they go to their AFLW team, that they're setting the scene for this is a place to come to. It's going to be a destination for you. And that's going to be his primary role for the next year or two. And then he's going to have a role of building the playing foundations, but I'm not sure that's quite as important as getting the club structure right. And then see how he goes. He's got 5 years there. 1987, West Coast won 11, lost 11. Best 50% returns, the best ever expansion club return. Tassie won't go anywhere near as well as that. May not do that for 5 years. that

0: So it's going to be tough on the field, you would have thought, particularly with all the young players coming in. But he looks to be a very good appointment for all those reasons. He can coach. He's got a pretty solid record. Won nearly 60% of all his games at Port Adelaide. Four preliminary finals. We know he didn't get to a grand final, but got very close. I did some stats on him during the week. He coached against 50 other coaches in the AFL, and he's got a 2/3 win rate against at least half of them. So that's a good result. Never lost him a quarter. Sam Mitchell is going at about 2/3 wins. Alistair Clarkson going at about 2/3 wins. And a lot of that was at Hawthorn too when they were so successful. So his record's pretty good. So he'll have success on the field. As I said, that the biggest thing, though, is that building the house for people to want to go to.
1: So if you look at the GWS model, it took them 5 years. So that's probably what they're basing that contract off a little bit, aren't they? So 2012, their first season, 2 wins. 2013, 1 win. 2014, 6 wins. 2015, 11 and 11. And then 2016, 16 and 6. And they made finals. They finished inside the top four that season. And GWS have been the Giants, and they've been a pretty successful side since then, since 2016.
0: And who did they have as their first coach?
1: That was Kevin Sheedy.
0: Yeah, so it's almost the same thing, wasn't it? As a hot gospeler, but it's a tougher area in Western Sydney, so he went in there to spruik football as much as the club. Hinkley's not necessarily spruiking footy. He's spruiking a new, you know, a branch office, but... He's going to be doing plenty of hot gospeling as well.
1: Do you think... So this was another point that came out of the selection of Ken Hinckley, was that he's a bit more personable than Nathan Buckley and John Longmire. Maybe they are a little bit more polarising in just the way they are, and Ken maybe a little bit more open and welcoming to others and... I mean, a bit more cuddly, Ken.
0: Yeah, they both speak very well. I mean, I reckon Nathan Buckley's just about the best talent on football
1: Fox
0: TV. His ability to analyse articulately is outstanding. But Ken Hinckley's going to be going to schools, and he's been going to he'll probably visit every junior club in Tasmania. That'll be part of his business, won't it, for the next year. Tuesday, Wednesday, Thursday nights, he'll be going out and talking to 12-year-olds, because he may well be coaching a 12-year-old during his coaching term there. So whether he's cuddly Ken or not, I think there is a bit of fire behind the scenes. But he has a role that maybe they thought the others weren't as... They were better football people, but not necessarily... people are out there who are spruiking the game. There's no question that Longmire and Buckley are very articulate, and you understand when they want to tell you something, you understand it. And there's plenty of times they won't want to tell you, and they are very articulate in not telling you.
1: Yeah, I mean, it's not as if Ken doesn't have the credentials either. No. Four prelim finals with that Port Adelaide side. I don't think I ever looked at any of those Port sides and thought they are a premiership winning team. So I think he pretty much got the best out of them that he could, those sides. And they came very close to making a couple of grand finals there.
0: Well, good, his stats here. So 297 games as a coach, 174 wins. So that's a pretty good return. Never lost him a quarter, no surprise. 66% against Sam Mitchell, who's a pretty astute coach. 64% against Clarkson. 62% against Justin Longmuir, could win the flag this year. He will be... He's almost as good a fit as you can have. Brendan Gale said, connection, development and retention are our keys. Connection, development and retention. Winning games of footy comes a long way behind that.
1: And the three C's that Ken brought to the table, character, care and connection.
0: Yeah, so connection, that's the word that keeps happening, doesn't it? He's there to connect. Connect to all of Tasmania.
1: Yeah.
0: I'm sure he'll be doing, one of the things they're doing, you know, it's a century or more than a century of polarisation within the state itself, and he can't change that overnight, but I reckon he'll be having a fair crack at it.
1: Yeah.
0: He'll be hot gospeling in Devonport and Launceston and Burnie and Penguin and as much as in Hobart.
1: Who would your number one targets be? So Alex Pearce, would he be your inaugural look at a captain?
0: Well, yeah. I think if they win a flag this year, does that change it? Or does he want to try and back it up? He's at a group that's going to be contending for the next few years.
1: And he's out of contract by 27.
0: Yeah. I think he's in a superb seller's market, isn't he? Mm. He'll be able to name his price wherever he goes. Mm. And does he want to leave? He's had, 10 or 12 years in Perth. Does he want to leave? He may well be settled here. It's quite romantic. We need to know who's out of contract. And
1: There's some big names out of contract by the end of 2027.
0: They won't be by the end of 2027, Matt. Don't worry. Whether they get the six-year deal or not, they will be. There'll be plenty of work going on in the next 12 or 15 months or so to keep them where they are. Obviously, they're going to get a pretty strong draft hand, and they've got to sell some of those draft picks for players. So that makes it attractive, and I don't know, for Fremantle, if they say, well, we're going to get pick five or pick seven and something else for Alex Pearce, maybe we do. Maybe that's a negotiation that we have.
1: He's a very good leader and a great backman, isn't he? So he will be missed, but... if they can get it.
0: I don't think he's out of the camp yet.
1: No, not at all. But, just taking a look at some of the out-of-contract players come 2027. Isaac Rankin, Kai Lohman, Logan Morris, Paddy Cripps.
0: Logan Morris isn't going anywhere. He's about to sign a 19-year deal.
1: Okay. Zach Merritt.
0: He's going to Hawthorn.
1: Well, we don't know. These clubs could swoop in at any point. There are a few. Tom Stewart, out of contract.
0: No.
1: Jeremy Cameron.
0: No.
1: Matt Rau, Noah Anderson.
0: Maybe.
1: Maybe.
0: A bit different. Well, they are Victorians who've gone interstate. So they're a bit easier to look at moving elsewhere. Tom Stewart's not going anywhere. He's staying at Geelong. You would have thought.
1: Tom Green, Lockie Ash, Will Day, Jack Ginnivan. No.
0: He's already made one move.
1: Okay. Charlie Comben, Mitch Georgiades, Alir Alir. That's Port Adelaide, there's the connection there with Ken.
0: Yeah. So yeah, that's the starting point.
1: Yeah. Sam Lawler from Richmond, Noziah Wanganeen Millera.
0: He's getting $2 million a year at...
1: Well, he only took the two-year deal, though.
0: Yeah, I know. So he's looking around.
1: Chad Warner.
0: Yeah.
1: They're pretty keen on Troy, aren't they, out of the 16s?
0: Well, maybe he can play.
1: There's some good names.
0: They've got more money. That's the other thing, too. They've got more dough to spend. So it's going to be an attractive proposition for many players, for looking at it and going, geez, I'm not quite at the Wanganeen Millera, $2 million a year, but if I go to Hobart, maybe I do get $2 million a year. And $2 million buys more in Hobart than it does in Sydney or Melbourne or Perth.
1: Mm.
0: Might be buying a nice Sandy Bay mansion or Battery Point townhouse.
1: Well, those are some of the big names that are out of contract by 2027. So there is some room there for Tasmania to do some work and potentially pick up some big names. I think, ideally, you'd want a couple of experienced players in there, your Luke Hodge to Brisbane types, but you don't want to overhaul as well with players who are towards the end of their career. I think you're probably... Your sweet spot is almost players who have had, 50 games of footy and are ready, maybe haven't had quite the opportunity to thrive at their best.
0: Yep.
1: That's what you probably should be looking at
0: I look at West Coast because that was a pretty successful entry, even though they had a lot of heartache along the way. Glendinning came back, so he was a Brownlow medalist, outstanding, came back to Perth. Phil Narkle came back as a 50-gamer at St Kilda. John Anear came back as a 50-plus gamer at Richmond and Collingwood. Malaxis was here, but was on the Hawthorn list. So he'd played a season, Sandover medalist at that stage. Rob Wiley had come back. He'd played 90-odd at Richmond and over 100 at Perth. So five or six players who became the centre part of that club for 87 and the late 80s, when they played in their when they won their first grand final in 92, none of those players were there, but they'd help create the environment and build the platform. And that's what whoever it'll be, Wanganeen Millera or whoever it might be, Alex Pearce. They're not going to win a flag in 5 years, but they can certainly be on the path towards winning it. And That's where his value will probably be.
1: Yep, that's where it will be. All right, let's clear another break. We'll get into the games that we saw outside of the Western Derby. And plenty more messages coming through, so keep them coming in on Before the Footy this morning.
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0: 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You can call as well on the show this morning. Those numbers again, 9418 7700 to call, or you can text on 0429 913 913. One here off the SMS line, Townie. I can't understand why Alex Pearce would quit captaining the best team in the comp in the middle of one of the best premiership windows to go and captain the worst team in the league. Not happening in 2027, maybe 2030, but he may be retiring by then. Well, he's from Tassie.
1: Yeah, so there's a natural link. I would be surprised if he went. He's invested in what he's got going here with Fremantle. They're on the track to success this year, and they're going to be around the mark for a little while to come. So, yeah, he'd be a long shot, I would have thought. But you just don't know what the lure of returning home is. He's from the northwest, though, up Devonport way. So that's a long way from Hobart, too. And so the Devonportians, or Devonportites, I'm not sure if they see themselves as Hobartians. So maybe not.
0: Well, we'll find out in due time. But, yeah, a lot of water to go under the bridge before any of that
1: starts to happen. Somebody's going to make a good dollar out of it, that's for sure. You know, a 20-year-old who goes, I'll take a six-year deal at $1.6 million a year.
0: Sean in Attardale. Hi, guys. Are we seeing now that there are only five realistic premiership contenders? Hawthorn, Sydney, Brisbane, Fremantle and Geelong. I think over the last 2 days we have seen Melbourne and Adelaide are only pretenders. Well, I'd never put Adelaide into contention. They've been pretenders for a while. I know they knocked off Sydney last week at the SCG, but I didn't look at that and go, oh, yeah, Adelaide are going to win the flag.
1: What they do have is the parts that's required. They've got a very potent forward line. They've got a good ruck division now. Their back line's pretty solid, and their midfield is good.
0: They don't have enough depth in that midfield.
1: It doesn't all gel, does it?
0: No.
1: And as you know, I mean, Dawson was outstanding and they were flying when that is. Not that he's come back to the pack, but he's been closed down a bit. And Rankin had a good game last week or the week before? Probably not quite the same this time. Fogarty goes out and they suddenly look vulnerable. They've got too many question marks to be there. And that's probably about right. Freo on top.
0: I don't think Sydney are going to win.
1: Their worst has been ordinary, isn't it? They haven't stood up when required. We know that Brisbane have done it, and they've taken. It's been a slow build for them. We know exactly what they've been planning to do. They've brought talent in, though it's still the old blokes who are doing a lot of the damage. But Hipwood's missed most of the year. He's come in. He's been quietly quite effective. The Ashcrofts are going beautifully. Zorko's back in there. They're going to go very close to it again. So Freo not going to get it all their way. I'm not sure about Sydney. Hawthorn have been up and down a bit, but maybe keeping their powder dry as well. Geelong, well, they had that bad 4 or 5 weeks. They've come back strongly more recently. See, one other? Or was that about it?
0: Geelong. Hawthorn, yeah. Geelong, Sydney, Fremantle and Brisbane were the five.
1: Yeah.
0: That Sean named, he said Melbourne and Adelaide are pretenders.
1: Yeah, I think it's out of Freo and Brisbane.
0: So do I. I think it's down to those two. I think on their night, Hawthorn could get someone, because I just think Sam Mitchell's quite a smart coach. And, you know, we saw it back in round, I think it was 8, when Fremantle knocked over the Hawks. In that last term, they came back to win. But I don't know if Sam Mitchell will lose in the same fashion. I think he'll come up with something pretty nifty to try and knock off a team like the Fremantle Dockers or like a Brisbane Lions if they do match up there. I think Brisbane are Fremantle's biggest threat at this stage. Two-time premiers, they've got the experience, they've got the know-how come finals time, and they're firing at the right moment. Sydney lack a good forward line. The outside of Curnow and Papley, they've got no one there.
1: No. McDonald and
0: Amati.
1: Amati, who hasn't been there for a bit. They're good ordinary players, aren't they? All. Hayden McLean's probably not even that good. So, yeah.
0: Geelong need to get fit and healthy to be a genuine contender.
1: Maybe they've turned the corner. We'll see them. They might come home like Brisbane have been doing for the last month, where they just found that they get their best team and they start to really make a difference. You've clearly discounted Collingwood.
0: Well, Nick Dacos says that Collingwood can win the flag.
1: Well, they've got a lot of self-belief and they're flying at the moment. And not dissimilar to 23, where they were out of it a bit.
0: No, 23, they were on top the whole season.
1: Oh, yeah, but they had the win. Yeah, they had those wins against the odds, didn't they? They kept going. They haven't. That hasn't gone their way. Their best footy's pretty good. Seventh, so they'll play finals. Geelong, eighth, will play finals. Bulldogs, ninth, 44 points, so 11 wins. Poor percentage, but they're three games clear of 10th, so they probably will hold on. So there's only one spot in the finals up for grabs. St Kilda, Giants, Carlton, North Melbourne, all on 32 points, so that's a raffle. Which one of those two, or which one of those four gets in?
0: Yeah, it's going to be fascinating. I just still can't believe the Giants lost to Essendon last week, and they could have been sitting inside the top 10 right now at this stage, and right now they're in 11th position. So that was disappointing. Carlton, North Melbourne, Gold Coast. Geez, how bad have the Gold Coast Suns been? It's just been woeful from them.
1: Yep.
0: And it is funny that they are still a chance, a mathematical chance, to make the wild card at the very least.
1: Out. Their percentage is 95, so it's only 9 points different to St Kilda. Giants are over 100. All the rest of them are in the 90s. So that's probably not going to be their worst problem, Gold Coast. If they finally get their act together, maybe Ben King wants to have a farewell tour in his last month there. That might help the cause.
0: Hey, the other two games we saw, so Adelaide and Collingwood, the Pies winning by 34 points. Dan McStay kicked an unbelievable goal in that game too. So the booing of Isaac Quaynor, what did you think?
1: Oh, no problem. You pay your money. I mean, they're a different crowd in Adelaide. I went to a Port Adelaide game 20 years ago. That was scary. There would have been a million dentists around the country looked at that and gone, we could retire on the options here. I'm not fussed about it. I mean, people do stupid things at the football all the time, and booing is one of them, but that's part of the game.
0: It's almost like booing has become taboo now in the AFL, and it all stems obviously from the Adam Goods situation.
1: And the AFL did nothing about that.
0: Yeah.
1: So if they do nothing about that, why are they fussed about it now?
0: Well, yeah, and my issue with it is, yeah, that was an outlier with Adam Goods, and the booing was wrong there, in my belief, but now it's like, oh, you can't boo at the footy. It's been a staple since Aussie rules began, you know, and I just hate that. I think it's part of going to a game. You boo the opposition and you cheer your team.
1: They want it as a theatre.
0: Yeah.
1: So if you see something, ring this number and dob in your neighbour because they shouted or they said something rude. Well, for God's sake, it's football.
0: Mm.
1: You know, it reflects on the individuals. And you don't necessarily want to be related to them or mates of them, but they're entitled to do it if they want to. It costs enough to go to the footy anyway. It's hard to get to. It costs you $1 million to buy a beer and have a pie or whatever. Why not give them the opportunity to do something for free?
0: Yeah. And well, the players give it enough to the fans now themselves. The players give it as good as they get these days, especially.
1: Every time a player receives middle finger at the crowd, what do you reckon they're going to get back?
0: Yeah, so, exactly.
1: You know.
0: So that was that game. Geelong and Melbourne, high scoring. Geelong by 20 points.
1: Bit of a surprise, wasn't it? The turnaround in the second half. When you got that little tab on the bottom of the TV so you can see the scores, and Melbourne were up, and then suddenly it turns around the other way and eventually probably flattered Melbourne a little bit with the margin, but they didn't look as though they were going to go close.
0: Shannon Neal, 5 goals, really impressive from him. You do wonder some of these West Australians that go over to Victorian clubs. Lawson Humphreys, another one who was just sitting under our noses here in WA playing reserves footy in the waffle for Swan Districts.
1: I think that was to play finals, so he played league footy at Swans.
0: Well, he did, but yeah.
1: So he'd gone back, so they knew he could play. He's as good a two-sided player as there is in the competition. Cozzy Pickett's probably the best, but he's very, very close to it. You know, he doesn't mind which foot he's on or which hand he's got. So he's got great skills. Maybe they'll be on the radar for Tassie.
0: Mm.
1: You want good players to come in. They're going along nicely, and that was a very solid win. Dangerfield looks refreshed and not a dominant player, but he did some very good things.
0: He just does something you just have to marvel at every game. No matter if he gets one possession, that one possession will be brilliant.
1: He's ferocious, isn't he? And you can see the players lift when he's around, and he drags them with him. So he's a great captain in that regard. That's part of why Alex Pearce is so good, and part of why they're having success. That he leads from the front. He never does something that he wouldn't. Well, he never asks someone to do something he wouldn't do himself, and mostly he does it very well.
0: All right, let's clear another break. It's just past 10 o'clock. We'll talk a little more WA footy, some waffle footy on the other side, and keep those messages coming through on Before the Footy.
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1: I've got a question for you, Matt.
0: Yes.
1: It's coming out of the waffle last week, but it's pertinent to all levels of Australian football. What's the worst crime? Repeatedly calling an umpire a cheat or using the banned word in a conversation with one player who and no one else on the planet hears it?
0: I would suggest calling an umpire a cheat.
1: So why does it get that debt 1 week, and if you use the banned word, you can get 3, 4, 5, Lance Collard, what was he, 7 or 9?
0: 9 down to 2 9, in the end. Yeah. But
1: so if you call an umpire a cheat multiple times, you get 1 week. If you use the banned word once, you could get 5 weeks. How does that make any sense?
0: Yeah. I'd love to get some of the listeners' thoughts, especially if you've actually played the game. You know, has white line fever got the best of you? What are your thoughts? You know, what are your thoughts on banned words that you can't say anymore? Have you used them? Do you think it's ethical? Do you think it's okay? But yeah, I guess when you call an umpire a cheat, that's bringing their integrity into question. And yeah, on 3 separate occasions, you can't defend that, can you?
1: Yeah. So what we're talking about is the Subiaco player, Jack Petrocelli. 90-game West Coast player. He's joined Subiaco this year. He called it three times on Saturday. He called umpires cheats. And the first and second time he was warned. The third time he was reported, had a free kick paid against him in the middle of the ground. And he was then offered a one-week penalty, a one-week suspension, which he's obviously taken because I don't think he had any grounds of defence. So if he'd gone to tribunal or he hadn't accepted, he would have got 2 weeks. How do you get away with it, though? I think that's as bad a thing you can do on the field, is to call the integrity of the umpires into question. And he did that. Now, must have been frustrated. He hasn't had a great year. He hasn't come close to living up to the standard that he set at West Coast. For a club that's on the fringe of playing finals too, and got important games coming up, one game will be the difference between playing finals or not playing finals in the Waffles this year for those teams that are sort of around 4th, 5th, 6th, 7th. He's done his club a disservice. He's done himself a disservice. And I think he's a very, very fortunate player.
0: Well, yeah, he's not going to be missing for too long, but he will be missing today's game between Peel Thunder and Subiaco. Here's one off the text line from Justin about another player that will be missing in action for her side, Perth. Morning, guys. I noticed that Isabella Shannon was listed to play in the West Coast AFLW practice game yesterday and has not been named in Perth's must-win clash today against East Fremantle. She is arguably Perth's best player. She is Perth's best player. Keen to hear your thoughts if we need a fairer system in terms of top-up player selection.
1: What's her status? Is she a listed player at the AFLW club?
0: Well, I don't believe so. I think unless she has been named as
1: called up to play to fill in.
0: Yeah.
1: When you can understand why players all want to go higher.
0: Yeah.
1: And that increases the chances of being drafted or listed. So that's no surprise. We've seen it plenty of times. East Fremantle lose Milan Murdoch before the season starts. How do you replace him? Marcus Herbert and Franco come over, Ollie Franco come over, leave their clubs in the lurch. That's just the way it is. Players go up a level.
0: Yeah, that they do. She is, having an outstanding season in the Waffle W and being a must-win game. But, we see it all the time in the men's.
1: We've been talking about it for a while, about Peel and Fremantle. If the biggest issue in WA football this year is how if and when Fremantle are going to win their first flag. And that may have ramifications for their Waffle side. If it suits their strategic approach to play every one of their players in the Waffle, they probably should be doing that. If they think that's our best chance of winning our first AFL premiership, we need to play 23 players in the Waffle. Well, they'll play 23 players in the Waffle. And it's very hard to argue with that. You can.
0: It's all about the top comp. And for these players, Isabella Shannon's not going to not take that opportunity to play with the West Coast Eagles. She's going to take every opportunity she can get, and rightly so. Same goes for any men's player, women's player, whatever it is.
1: I know. We're in a pyramid, but the sport is a pyramid. And unfortunately, you need a broad base for a pyramid to exist. Sometimes the pyramid is upside down, and I think it is with the AFL. Too many resources to the top, not enough to the mid stages and the foundations. And if you ignore the grassroots and the foundation, you become quite wobbly. There's another one. Harper Banfield's playing for West Coast today. He could play for Claremont. He's a listed player at Claremont. He's been playing Colts, and West Coast have called him up to play in their league side, as his brother did last year or a couple of years ago, Charlie. Well, that's just providing an opportunity. West Coast have a look at him. He gets to play league footy that he may not otherwise at Claremont. He's down the list a bit with the behind the senior players. He gets an opportunity to go up. Why not? Mm-hmm. If he plays well, that's beneficial for him, for the club, for Claremont, where he comes from, for the whole system.
0: One off the text line. So we spoke about this a bit earlier on, but both WA teams playing on Friday night, can we expect the two Waffle sides to be stacked?
1: Because there's a few injuries at both clubs now. I think they've got 13 named. Fremantle
0: 13 Peel and 15 we said for West Coast. Leon Kickett has been named as an emergency, so possibly an opportunity for him to come into the league side as an AFL listed player, but outside of that it's going to be about 13, maybe 14.
1: The Peel situation is a bit different. We know they in fact, I've got the stats. So how many players have actually qualified to play finals? So this will only apply if Fremantle are not playing on the same weekend.
0: Mm.
1: If I can find it, I'll tell you who it is. So Fremantle have got 12 qualified at the moment to play waffle finals. West Coast have got 14 qualified. They're a bit further back, so they've got a bit of work to do, West Coast, to make finals. I'm not sure that they will. But Fremantle have got 12 qualified. Cox needs two more games. Darcy, 3. Murphy, 2. Murray, 2. Nicol, 2. O'Driscoll, 2. O'Meara, 2. Sherry, 1. So Sherry, I think, is named to play today, so he'll qualify. So they'll have 13 qualified by the end of today, and they may have a few more by this time next week. So 14, 15, 16. West Coast champion needs to play one more. Jack Williams, 1. He's probably going to stay in the AFL side. Miles Rensey needs one more. Marek needs 3 more. He may come back. He played last night. Didn't do a lot. Bazo won't come back. Brockman might. He needs 2 more. May not be available for selection later on in the year. Well, anyway, that'll pan out. Franco needs 2, but he won't come back either. So West Coast will probably get 16 or 17 qualified to play finals. If they manage to do so, maximum they can play is 17. Maximum Fremantle can play is 12 on a weekend where they're not 12 Fremantle-listed players on a weekend when the Dockers aren't playing. If the Dockers are playing, it's open slather. We've already seen their gentleman's agreement of 14 expanded to 15 in one game this year, and it might
0: Does that compromise further? The competition to an extent?
1: Well, of course it does.
0: Why should they be allowed to put themselves in the best position to win, let's say, a minor premiership, Peel Thunder, 13, 14, 15 players, whatever they want to do throughout the season? But then, you know, if circumstances take place where they can only play 12, you know, it doesn't make any sense, really.
1: Well, I think the ends justifies the means. And if they're pushing towards an AFL flag, that's a pretty significant end. I think the weakness in it, and we've talked about it before, about their the rationale of their arrangement, and it says it in the waffle rules and regulations that their rationale was to provide an opportunity for AFL-listed players to have a home where they can all play together and to develop Peel players. They've gone out and recruited. They've got Lachie Tardrew this year, 100-game VFL player, could win the Sandover medal, played state football this year. That is a slap in the face for the rest of the waffle, that they were allowed to do that. They shouldn't have been allowed to. They should have that right taken off them. They should only be allowed to use AFL-listed players and local products. Hmm. But that's been compromised again. There's been an absence of clarity and real foresight, I think, in waffle circles in recent times, and that's one of it. But the rules are in place and they're allowed to do it, and they have done it. You can understand that, but no club's going to turn its back on things it's allowed to do. But that is the area that the integrity comes into question, I think, rather than the fact of how many numbers they're playing.
0: Brian, off the text line, hey, boys, who are the genuine contenders in the waffle this year? So we spoke about the AFL bit earlier on.
1: Yeah, I think there's probably one.
0: You think it's Peel and that's it?
1: Yeah.
0: I mean, the reigning premier, South Fremantle?
1: Well, they'll be okay. The advantage of finish on top is so significant. You get the week's break leading in. If you win your first final, you get another break. So that is critical to success in September, is actually being able to keep your strength and prepare and rest and recuperate. The others are there and thereabouts, and that's not to say that Peel don't have a bad week. I mean, you can't guarantee they're going to play well. Perth, South Fremantle, Claremont, Subiaco and East Perth are the five below them. East Perth win today, they go back into the five. Claremont win, they go back to second. So there's a few, you know, ramifications there. Claremont were ahead against Peel 2 weeks ago when the final siren went, and lost with a kick after the siren. So Peel are beatable. But if you finish on top and get the bye, history shows that is the path to premiership victory.
0: Perth, Claremont, East Perth if they get their players back. Hmm. But, yeah, it's going to be very hard.
1: South. So South are getting players back next week too. They're building. They've been hit and miss this year.
0: They have been.
1: Perth leak a bit, 1,000 points against. So their percentage is 114, South Fremantle 111. They're it's probably not great when you compare it to Peel. 165%.
0: Yeah.
1: They kick 5 points for every three the opposition kick.
0: Yeah.
1: It's almost double.
0: Well, it is. So it's going to be interesting. Today we've got three games, one at 4:30, and, of course, some more bye rounds. Hi, gents. This is off the text line as well. I always wonder how different umpires see the game at eye level in comparison to the spectator's elevated view. And then this listener also continues on. Do you think last week's game against Brisbane took its toll on the Eagles as they looked really tired after only trailing by 8 points at halftime? They only kicked the one goal thereafter, regardless how good Fremantle were. Well, Fremantle just do that to teams, though, don't they? They've done it to every team this year.
1: And that's quality, too. When you're quality, you're in a small period. Like, you look at an Olympic 100-metre race. What's the tightest the runners are? What's at the start of the race? Mm. So the earlier into the race you go, the closer they are. The longer it goes.
0: It expands.
1: They get away. The better the quality stretches the opposition. And West Coast were good in the first quarter, but then couldn't sustain it. Did Brisbane have an impact? I don't know. They were good against Brisbane early. So they've been showing the same signs. They're starting well, and they're not able to sustain it. Freo are different. They're coming home really strongly, but their starts have been a bit patchy in recent times.
0: I said this earlier in the show. I almost thought that Fremantle stooped to the West Coast Eagles level to an extent last night in that first half or the first quarter.
1: Teams bring down the oppo to their level.
0: Yeah. And then they kicked into gear. Umpires seeing the game at eye level compared to spectators' elevated view. Townie, thoughts?
1: It's interesting. Barry Cable always used to say that the umpires were the best judges of the Sandover medal. And he had a bit of a vested interest because he won three of them. But he did say, and this is quite valid, they were the closest to the action. So they actually saw who got their hands on the footy and who did things. Now, we've seen it now because all medals become midfielders' medals. And the more possessions you have, the more chance you have of getting votes. Goal kickers and fullbacks don't get many. But they are closer to the action, and I think that carries significant weight. They do see it at a closer range than anyone else.
0: Yeah, they do. They do. Sometimes they get in the wrong positions, and you can clearly see that. And I think in the waffle, a lot of the time, it will be the non-officiating umpire coming over the top. And
1: well, that happens. So the one who's got the best view thinks there's not a free, but the one who has a lesser view thinks there does. So it's who blows their whistle first, I think.
0: The different interpretations, I just do my head in. I think it's so frustrating to watch the game when you've got umpires who can't agree on the same thing.
1: Yeah.
0: So how are we supposed to figure it out as spectators?
1: Well, we watch the same passage of play. We disagree fundamentally, so there's no reason why they wouldn't disagree.
0: Gene, off the text line, good morning. Sorry to go back to the AFL. Nothing wrong with that. We talk AFL and waffle or anything when it comes to Aussie rules here on the show, all the way through until 11 this morning. Sorry to go back, but the AFL schedule should be Carlton and Fremantle from Marvel to the MCG to give Fremantle another game there.
1: I don't think they're getting any free kicks. The closer they go to winning a flag, the fewer free kicks are going to come their way, I would have thought. But
0: what has it been, one game this season at the G?
1: Yeah, I think that's right. But they're not going to move a game at late notice.
0: So Fremantle's last 20 at the MCG, I think they're 10-10. Or I'll have to just double check that.
1: Going back a decade, wouldn't it? Maybe longer than a decade.
0: Let me just double check that. I'll get it for you.
1: Yeah. What is going to be interesting, I was reading something during the week about the games in those last few rounds, that the Friday night games are going to be fizzers and the blockbusters are going to be others, because there's rules around, you know, coming off a 5-day break and then playing. You can only play a team who's coming off a 6 or under day break. So that's going to restrict who they go to. It could well be that Fremantle are playing a day game in the last round, a Saturday day game, which is almost the sort of the lowest end, and the Friday night games could be Essendon and who have they got in the last one? So that's could be a real fizzer potentially.
0: They've won their last two there, the Fremantle Dockers. They are 10-10 in the last 20, going back about a decade. You are right, Townie. So just compare that to Brisbane, 9-11 in their last 20 at the G.
1: And how long do they go back? They played more finals, obviously, so that helps.
0: So you don't necessarily have to win at the G You just have to do it at the right time. Yeah, and Fremantle on the last day of the year is pretty important. So, yeah.
1: Essendon, Port Adelaide might well be the Friday night game in round 24. Mm. So that Friday night's now prime time. And that's, you know, 3 hour flying, and that's why they get a Friday night game. Carlton, Fremantle, that'll probably be a Saturday afternoon game. And then, what's the other good one? St Kilda, Gold Coast. That'll probably be Thursday night prime time.
0: Yeah, yep, that it will. Here's another one off the text line. Wouldn't it be better if for Fremantle, Peel didn't finish on top so they could be playing virtually every week in the finals? Yeah, so that just adds on to what we've been talking about there.
1: They've
0: with
1: already
0: Peel.
1: Played. They'll have played 20 games by the time they 19 games by the time they get to finals, and Fremantle will have played 20. Well, they played 23 home and away, plus one or two finals, so 25. That's a lot of footy between all their players. Rest and opportunities to rest are gold in September.
0: That they are. Hey, you're listening to Before the Footy. More to come on the other side of this.
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0: Welcome back to Before the Footy on Sport FM this morning for HIF Health Insurance and Encompass Home Care. I'm Matt Grublich alongside John Townsend. Plenty of messages coming through today, so we appreciate all of those. Thanks to our listeners who have been getting involved with the program. Jesse off the SMS line. Hey guys, are there any players from the Dockers in danger of being dropped? And are there any players from the Waffle that you'd bring in?
1: Well, Wagner's been in and out of the side. But he was pretty good last night. He made the most of his chance. He clearly wants to send a message to the coach that he thinks he's in the best 23 and he'll do whatever he needs to. They'll go with balance. I mean, Mason Cox is a you know, he's a week-by-week proposition. He's been good the last 2 weeks, but if they decide they need a, you know, a genuine ruckman, maybe his, rather than a sort of a forward ruck, his position becomes a bit more querulous.
0: Oscar McDonald's the one, obviously, that comes in, and he just comes in and out when they need someone. So Cox and Hayden Young obviously didn't play last night. O'Driscoll, is he in danger? Is some of his skills...
1: Well, while they're going well, and they've got almost a full list, if you don't perform, you're going to be under pressure, or if the matchups come. So players are at risk of being dropped, but that's just the reality of footy.
0: It's just a bit fumbly, and sometimes he just, when he kicks it, it's that helicopter type kick.
1: Yeah.
0: Or sort of on the arc, the boomerang style in a way.
1: Yeah, but he's another one who's on the edge. He's playing for his spot. He goes pretty hard. He does a role. He's kept Jeremy Sharp out of the side, hasn't he, by playing that role pretty well.
0: Sharp is obviously the one who has been playing a class above in the waffle this season and is probably the Sandover medalist at this stage. Hugh Davies, I thought, probably deserved an opportunity earlier in the season when there were a couple of key defenders down the Dockers, but at this stage now, coming into finals,
1: replacement for an injured player or a rest.
0: I thought he maybe deserved an opportunity just to have a bit of a look at him because he has been playing some good footy in the waffle.
1: Yep, he's been very solid. He was named out, well, not named in the side, but because he was an emergency. He's not far off playing for Freo, I think. But anyway, he'll come back in. Sherry, as well, has played a bit for Freo. He's one of those players who's a bit part player. He, you know, half forward. He's a Murphy Reid type of role, isn't it? Bit midfield, bit forward. Most of them, though, they'll only come in if there's injuries, you think. They're pretty close to their best side, but whether you can get your best side remains to be seen.
0: I heard Kane Corns suggesting that maybe the Fremantle Dockers should be trading Andrew Brayshaw.
1: Well, if you can get Matthews and Gary Ablett in, you'd probably do it.
0: Yeah.
1: If you can't. Well, if you get Matt Rowell, Charlie Curnow, maybe one otherwise. I think there's a bit of Kane needing to be talked about, though, isn't there?
0: Oh, there's a fair bit of Kane needing to be talked about. He does throw up some interesting points, whether you agree with it or not. But, yeah, I did come across that earlier this week, and it did make me scratch my head a little bit.
1: I sat in the box with him the media box for the 21 grand final when I did the... Christian Petrarca, gave him a 9. And crikey, by Dean Danny Laidley's standards, I should have given him a 19.
0: A 19 out of 10, yeah, I think so.
1: And Kane was in the box with me, so there was only the two of us there. He was very quiet. He didn't express a loud opinion on anything.
0: That'd have to be one of the great individual performances in a grand final, wouldn't it, that Petrarca game?
1: He won the Norm Smith by the length of the straight, and to get a 9 in the West at that stage was a outstanding performance.
0: Yep. Yeah, you don't have to do half of that these days.
1: You have to turn up now.
0: Yeah.
1: Alex Pierce got a 10 for a spoil.
0: What were the statistics voting-wise last night for the medal?
1: Reid got 8 out of the 9 possible. Matt Johnson got a best on from Nathan Schmuck, who works for the AFL.com. Very good, worked for the West for a while, Nathan Schmuck. He's a very good football reporter. He thought Matt Johnson was best on, but Kath Lochnan Sherrod Willingham said Murphy Reid.
0: Okay. Sorry to cut you off there. That is a big part as to why the Fremantle Dockers have lifted as well in 2026. It's the guys like Johnson, Erasmus, Amos, guys have taken the next step. Frederick even has lifted his game, I think. So when you get a rise out of those sort of bottom tier players from last year, or the bottom eight of a 23.
1: If everyone gets better and some get significantly better, you're going to have a good side.
0: Yeah. So
1: Murphy Reid, 8 votes. Johnson, 4. Jai Amos, 4. Caleb Sarong, 2. Only 4 players have got votes. Kath Lochnan from Fox, former Iona girl. Reid, 3. Caleb Sarong, 2. Amos, 1. Schmuck, Johnson, Reid, Amos. And then Sherrod Wellingham, Reid, 3. Amos, 2. Matt Johnson, 1. So Johnson did a pretty good job.
0: Yep, that he did. 29 touches, a really impressive effort.
1: I thought Harley Reid could have got a vote, basically on endeavour and being talked about. But it's only 3 positions, and it was pretty dominant after half time, so no surprise.
0: No surprise for mine. Some decent games of footy to come this round. I guess we've got the Battle of the Bridge, the New South Wales Derby, or Derby, GWS and Sydney.
1: And it could go either way. You think that Sydney should win it. Toby Green out for the Giants. Was that his last game that he played for the club? I'd think he's more likely to finish there than not, but what's the club do? They've got a bit of a salary cap squeeze, I think, and so maybe they're looking to do what Hawthorn did and move some of those players on. But I think from the sides getting North Melbourne and Hawthorn, the two teams in the last decade that did that more strongly than anyone else, the record would show that it's counterproductive. Hawthorn didn't win a final for 10 years after their last flag, and North Melbourne, well, the bottom fell out of it. So I'm not sure there's necessarily great value in getting rid of your older players just simply to refresh. It's how you do it. It's who you get in. It's more likely Stringer might go and Jesse Hogan might go as well. So both of those players onto their fourth club.
0: Perhaps.
1: Maybe they're going to Tassie.
0: Maybe they are. As we spoke about earlier in the show, well, Tasmania, there are a fair few players going out of contract, right in time for them to enter the competition. I do wonder what they need to get right. What's the first port of call now for Ken Hinckley and this Tasmania Devils side to make sure they are as best prepared as possible come round one 2028?
1: He's got to get Tasmania on his side. So I think that's what his focus will be. The looking after the talent coming in, that'll happen. They've got so many first round picks and early picks that they're going to get talent in. And I think the recruiting of top end talent has probably never been more reliable and more sophisticated. You don't get too many duds. I mean, you go back over the list of the top 10 or the first round, 100 game, 100 game, 100 game. It's where you go below that it starts to give away. So they'll get a lot of talent in, and they'll pick the eyes out of mature

0: question to Andrew Dillon, who didn't have an answer for him. Mm. So, yeah, do you think there is a rule, or is it just first in, best dressed, and
1: clearly
0: you get
1: not,
0: the best talent?
1: As George Grilicic would have said, there's no zonal component. Mm. You've got the NGAs and those sort of things, but they're so complicated, it's hard to for anyone to follow, let alone just run-of-the-mill footy supporters. Well, you can't have a local mix if you've got an open draft. I mean, the reality is that you'll see your players under your nose more often than other players, so it's more likely they'll get recruited, but there's no mechanism to do it. I think there should be. There should be an opportunity to recruit locally and then develop locally and invest locally. Mm. Surely that works. Mm. One of the Browning things that he said, there's 10 teams in Victoria. There's 290 Victorians, he said, on their lists. Mm. So they clearly that's the heartland, and there's more players to be picked from. The clubs here are going at about a third to a half. Could it be better? Well, if they were good enough, I'm sure they'd say they would, though Fremantle are very focused on South Australia and have been for quite a few years. Mm. A lot of talent coming from there. They always say we just want to pick the best player, and if he comes from Tasmania or New Guinea or Queensland, that's where we're going to go.
0: Another point from earlier in the week on Sports Drive, spoke to a representative from the Sandful, Zach Milbank, and asked him about grand finals numbers over there. They consistently get 30 to 40,000 at their grand finals every year, played at the Adelaide Oval, and he spoke to the fact that the Adelaide Oval is a great venue. There's some things around it. It gives a good opportunity to actually have the bouncy castles for the kids and to make it a bit of a festival type of feeling. Optus Stadium obviously doesn't give that as much. You can do stuff outdoors, but Adelaide Oval is probably a little bit more like a local ground to an extent. So our numbers here in the last decade compared to the Sandful diminished quite significantly.
1: Well, every grand final at Optus has had 2,000 fewer than the previous one. Mm. So that's a trend. Not hard to work out which way the trend's going. So in 2 years' time, we'll be under 20,000 at the current rate, and that's why Ian Callaghan, the chairman of WA Footy, said they're looking at a model where they might alternate, which the luck of the draw is very dangerous. So you could get the local ground for the most popular teams, or you could get Optus for the least popular teams. You don't want to do that.
0: So do South Australians have more of a connection to their Sandful clubs than West Australians have to their Waffle clubs? Because there's just as much history.
1: I think they do. They're far stronger. Their model is set up more vigorously. Their Hall of Fame has Sandful players going in with AFL players. The Waffle, since the AFL was set up, Ali Pickett's the only pure Waffle player to go into the Hall of Fame. He'll be the first, and he'll be the last one. So, whereas the Sandful every year have current Sandful players players only going in.
0: Since so there's the inception a
1: different
0: of the AFL.
1: There's a totally different environment. For some period, they had a rule where there was a zonal component. The two AFL clubs had to recruit a South Australian player. It was written into their licence rules. So that's something that never happened here. So there's a far stronger relationship. But then you look at what they're doing at the moment. Looking to do away with their reserves, which I think will weaken their competition. So just because you're more parochial doesn't mean that you're better. But they are very vigorous in the way they go about it. The other thing about Adelaide Oval, it's got a great history of being the grand final location, whereas Optus has had under 10 years. Subi Oval was done away with. We've had two local grounds used, 20 and 22. It's a bit more hit and miss. So they've got a great tradition. Mm. I mean, they know on Anzac Day, their two grand finalists play every year, and that's been happening for 70 years, whereas we don't know. We know that, on WA Day, four teams will be playing. That's the only thing you know from one year to the next.
0: They're the best attended games during the home and away season every year, aren't they?
1: So that's locked away. South Australia have had a different sense. They are very parochial. That's just, different environment over there. Their state team got belted. Their women's state team went shopping rather than turn up to a state game. I mean, that tells you how parts of their football are not going anywhere near as well as WA's.
0: Simon says, Perth Stadium hasn't been tested

0: Perth Swans grand final yet. Open the top deck for that one. Well, it won't be
1: what
0: this year.
1: Yeah, which decade does he anticipate that's going to happen?
0: Perth maybe, but yeah, Swans won't be getting there, even though they've been a bit better in recent weeks, haven't they? Swan yep. Districts with some of their returning players. Well, why don't we clear a break? We'll preview the round ahead in both the AFL and the Waffle before we wrap things up at 11 o'clock. So keep the messages coming in. You can have your say on the open line as well. On Before the Footy, you're listening to Sport FM.
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1: Now, Matt, you know I try to steer away from the West because it just gets my blood boiling when I pick it up and look at it and I realise what it has become from what it used to be. However, sometimes you just have to stop and stare. So we've been talking for maybe nearly 2 months on this show, on the Waffle World, the two Waffle World shows, Monday and Wednesday night, about the Waffle Grand Final, which will be played, and we said it, I don't know, 6 weeks ago when we had Luke Sanders on there, the likelihood or that the Grand Final would be played on Sunday at Optus, not on Saturday night. The West Australian today have an exclusive story that it's likely that that game will be played on Sunday at Optus at 1:10 with the Colts to follow it. Well, I think we had that a month ago. But that was an exclusive story. It was like the exclusive story of Harper Banfield playing for West Coast this afternoon in the Waffle. It was on the Waffle website on Thursday night. It's hard to get an exclusive, which is no one else knows, when it's on a public website. They've got Callan England out of action today with a minor knee injury. So he's got minor knee syndesmosis, which will keep him out of action until the finals. Taj Schofield, who did a hamstring last week, he's got general soreness. I pull my hair out, Matt, literally. Figuratively, not literally. But my blood boils, and occasionally, most of the time, I manage to resist. But today, that just got me. The consecutive exclusives, the one that has been talked about for weeks, if not months, now an exclusive in the West.
0: I don't have much to add, to be honest, to that. No, but it's I hear your frustration. I hear your pain.
1: You know the Perth Scorchers played a game 2 nights ago? Have you read about it anywhere?
0: No.
1: No, they did. They lost. They had 5 blokes in there that no one's ever heard of.
0: Mm. Well, we're talking footy.
1: Maybe so their mum and dad said. But,
0: well, that's it. Yeah. Well, let's talk some footy because we've got the round ahead. So that early game today, will be Carlton and the Gold Coast Suns, which starts in about 20 minutes' time. Big game for both clubs. And, yeah, it's hard to tip the Gold Coast Suns at this stage. You do feel at some point they're going to respond, yeah. But I don't know if it'll be today.
1: No, I don't think so. I think, well, Carlton, have they hit the wall as well? They had that great run,
0: yeah.
1: The last two, and maybe that, does that coincide with Fraser deciding that's not for him or them deciding he's not for them? I don't know. Pittenet comes in, Mackay goes out, got hit in the knee. Liam Reedy's gone out as well, another Peel player. Charlie Ballard in for the Suns, so he's a useful in. I think Carlton will keep going, but, yeah, as you said, I think they will turn it around at some point, Gold Coast. Too late for this year, but it could be today.
0: Corey Enright, James Kelly, Jamie Graham, the leading candidates for the Carlton job?
1: Not Nathan Buckley?
0: No, no. Buckley, I think, took himself out of contention
1: and
0: for
1: Longmire
0: that one.
1: Longmire as well, I think. He's got other stuff. So they've read the... There's a bit of it that you read the writing on the wall too, don't you?
0: Yeah.
1: What are they going to go to a first-time coach, high-ranked assistant? James Kelly and Enright, both from Geelong. Graham played at West Coast and has had success at South. At
0: Fremantle.
1: At Fremantle. Played at South as well. Coached the Peel Thunder. Not the Peel Thunder. He coached... West Coast Reserve side in the Waffle, maybe their first or second year. So he's done a good apprenticeship. Corey Enright could be in the back pocket in the greatest ever football team ever selected. And James Kelly, 300 gamer, went to Essendon late and got over 300 games and highly credentialed and clearly has made a difference as a player and, you know, doing good work as an assistant as well. Any one of them would be pretty good prospects, you would have thought.
0: Mm. You're that high on Corey Enright when you speak about
1: no doubt.
0: Great players.
1: Never made a mistake.
0: Mm.
1: And in your back, when you're a back pocket player, that's one thing you need to do. Joel Corey never made a mistake as well. I'm not sure if he's in the same class, but he's a very good player.
0: Yeah, that he is. All right,
1: he hasn't been talked about as a potential senior, has he? So
0: no.
1: Whether or not that's his bag, I don't know. He's credentialed as a player, though.
0: Well, I tipped the Gold Coast Suns last week thinking they would respond. They didn't, so I'll just stick with Carlton, which will probably mean that Gold Coast will win today.
1: Get over the line.
0: Probably they do. Hawthorn and Essendon at the MCG.
1: Will Day comes in, and for Essendon, Ben Mackay comes in too. So that's two positives for Hawthorn.
0: James Sicily, did he overstep last week?
1: Miles out. I don't know what he's doing. How can he be sustained as captain? It's like Liam Baker. You cannot be suspended three separate times for piddly little things and be the captain of an AFL club. And Sicily just loses his rag too easily.
0: Yeah, he does. Hawthorn will win this game by quite a significant margin, I would have thought. Joe Newcomb, one of the best contested players in the competition, great midfielder. GWS in Sydney... New South Wales Derby, or Derby, as they would say over there. Interesting game of footy. You'd think if the Swans are fair dinkum, they get this win.
1: Of course they should, but that's not guaranteed. I've ticked them, but with no great confidence.
0: Yeah, that Orange Tsunami, I don't know how well it goes against, or when the going gets tough, rather, when it comes to finals time, contested footy, a bit hardball. They don't necessarily get the free-flowing footy they'd like.
1: No, it's a bit of a myth, I think.
0: Yeah, I think so too.
1: I like Finn Callaghan, though. He's a fantastic player. If he has a day out, they're every chance. But Green going out's a big blow for them. He's a bit of a fire starter and a real barometer of how they're going.
0: Western Bulldogs Richmond at Marvel.
1: Yeah, Liberatore back in for the Bulldogs. Bolter out for Richmond. So they were going to be stretched anyway, and they'll be stretched even more now.
0: Yeah, they will. But the Bulldogs should win this game quite comfortably. All right, two games on the Sunday. Brisbane-Port.
1: They get a few back, Port. So Georgiades comes back and Horn Francis comes back. No change for Brisbane. They are just doing it nicely at this stage of the day. You would think that they would see this as a, you know, they won't be taking it lightly. They just need to keep going, and they will.
0: Brisbane and North Melbourne St Kilda.
1: That's almost the best game of the week, isn't it?
0: in a sense of, yeah, it's probably the hardest to tip.
1: Max King, that's the most interesting thing. Max King comes in for his first game in 2 years. De Koning in, and Boxall comes back in. They lose Caminiti Henry. Well, that's no loss. Caminiti's a bad out for them. And Hardiman been dropped. He's been going all right, I thought, but obviously out. Luke McDonald out. He's a real stalwart. Griffin Logue back in. So North probably a bit weaker than they were. St Kilda a bit stronger than they were. Which way have you gone?
0: Saints just.
1: Yeah. I've said of St Kilda as well, but North could get over the line.
0: North very well could get over.
1: They've been frustrating for a long while.
0: Yeah, they have. I like the Saints just. I think those ins certainly help them. With De Koning, King and Boxall. So that's the AFL round ahead. We'll get to the waffle, but we do have a caller wanting to get involved this morning. And, well, it says Roger here on my panel, but I think it's Rod from Success. Rod, are you there?
10: Yeah, g'day.
0: G'day, Rod. What did you want to discuss?
1: Welcome back.
10: Yes. I thought I'd... you were talking about South Australian grand final crowds and that. Well, it's crowds in general. I lived there for 6 years and obviously went to the SNFL. Two things I would say that are significantly different is, first of all, when people migrate to Australia, nobody migrates to go and live in Adelaide because it's still yesterday over there. And Western Australia, when I lived in Adelaide, up and down my street, there was nothing but Australians. If I look up and down around my suburb, I got Indians, Africans, Filipinos, Kiwis, all over the place. And my point being is that whilst they're a smaller population, I bet that they are a much higher percentage Australian. And Indians and Filipinos and, when they come to Australia, they don't come to be Australian. They come to be Indians living in Australia, and then they're going to follow footy. So that I think, is the big one. It's just more true blue traditional over there. The other one is you can watch Waffle on stream or TV free over here. You can't do that in South Australia. You've got to buy a subscription, and I reckon that keeps a fair few people away. You guys have heard before how disappointed I was with last year. I'm not jealous of South Australia. I hope they do well, because I follow both comps, but I was very, very gutted with the crowds we got. So I'm always thinking about that. But they're my two biggest reasons anyway. Just thought I'd throw that in.
0: Yeah, no, very good points. Thanks for your call, Rod.
10: Cheers.
0: Thank you. That's Rod from Success. Yeah, so...
1: We are a nation of migrants, though.
0: We are.
1: Whether or not the first generation follows what happens, on the whole, by the next generation, they're following it. Because they go to primary school and there's kids kicking the footy and it's down your local park. And
0: okay.
1: They buy in.
0: But here's the thing. What about our game of Aussie rules in the, let's say, 50s when a lot of Europeans migrated here? What about our game... made them fall in love with it compared to, say, we probably got more Asian, Indian, Chinese coming across now who don't necessarily fall in love with the game like those Europeans did back in the 50s.
1: Yeah, that's possible. I mean, it's a very broad brush and it's impossible to know across the whole demographic which way that's gone. There may well be some of it. We know one of the issues in the West Perth area is a lot of English or British migrants, a lot of South African migrants who bring a interest in soccer and an interest in rugby.
0: Mm.
1: So that you've got to convert them, and they are very strong in their background and what they are interested in, and that's why soccer is very strong up there, and rugby and league has got a presence as well. Footy's still the number one sport because it has a higher profile, and that draws people to it. But maybe you're right. There's a lot of different ethnic and cultural groups come in, and some buy in.
0: And there's more to consume as well. So back in your day, even Townie, but before that, probably had three channels watching Aussie Rules.
1: Then
0: that's all you could watch, really, wasn't it?
1: It was black and white.
0: And it was black and white too.
1: Everyone was Collingwood.
0: So. Yeah, it is different. But that is a fear of mine for the game too, is if we have a hard time figuring things out, how do we expect to explain it to a new person to the game?
1: Well, you can't. You can't explain it to people who know what's going on. People who've lived the game for half a century can't between themselves can't agree on something. Mm. That's the game has got an issue. There's an existential crisis in football, I think, and that's part of it. It needs to be addressed.
0: I think there has to be a simplification of the game to an extent. It still looks visually good. You can still watch and go, wow, these guys are great athletes, and that, you know, there's a high mark and there's a great running goal, and you can still see all of that. It still looks good, but to actually figure out what's going on for new people to the game, it is quite a difficult task. It is quite difficult. So I do think that's a concern. And, yeah, I think with, you know, the migrants now to Australia, which are more primarily Chinese, Indian, New Zealanders, and English, I think, you know, they bring soccer or rugby or whatever it may be, or cricket.
1: Yeah. Yeah, it's a challenge. We're a multicultural society, despite what some people in politics might think.
0: The streaming factor, I'd love to get the streaming numbers. If someone from the WA football can actually give us those numbers, would you happen to
1: I'm involved in it. I'm calling it, and I think that's probably right. I think as it becomes a bit more sophisticated, they've upped the number of cameras, and the product probably is better than it was a year ago and better than the year before that as well. The commentary is clearly outstanding on some occasions, so that helps the cause as well.
0: What game are you doing today?
1: I'm not doing one.
0: Okay, today. So no, the commentary would be no good then.
1: Well, I can't speak for the commentary. I might listen to the highlights, see how it goes.
0: Have we been able to track those figures down, the streaming numbers? Well, can someone release that?
1: Well, I think streaming, you can get the numbers. It's not like TV, where it on free-to-air TV, where we know it's a manufactured figure through the ratings, and same as newspaper sales, Matt. That is a manufactured figure. Or the sales aren't, but the readership is. I haven't seen any. I haven't asked, actually. I haven't even thought to. Maybe that's a question that could ask.
0: Yeah, well, I think we might. Next time we get a representative from WA Football on, because they continue to say, well, the streaming numbers are great, but I'd love to get a figure as to what they are, and then we could compare it to crowd numbers, I guess.
1: I mean, what has changed this year compared to the last 10? And that is the one thing that actually has fundamentally changed. The weather hasn't changed. The competition is still pretty similar. The fact that there's 18 AFL clubs going around means that there's games on against waffle games all the time. That hasn't changed for 10 years. So what has changed? And streaming is one of it. So it's a fair assessment to think that maybe that is having an effect on crowd numbers, if nothing else. But the interest level and maybe the following might have actually increased. But you don't know. Mm-hmm. And it certainly pays might pay to have a look at that in a bit more depth.
0: I spoke to Greg Harding earlier in the week. He suggests that the quality of the waffle competition has declined.
1: Yeah, well, I think that too. And I'm going every week, so I think that's the case. But that ebbs and flows too. Mm.
0: Yeah, of course it does. And there's still some absolute quality out on the park as well. We've got a message here. Just look at junior playing fields on weekends. Soccer kills Aussie rules, says Paul in Sorrento.
1: Depends where you are. I live in West Leederville. I'm close to Subiaco and Claremont and Cottesloe and whatever. There is far more football than soccer or rugby. Every suburb has got at least one football ground in it. That's certainly not the case in new suburbs either. So that is the heartland, and there are a lot of crowds around. One thing that is evident, and this is a bit of a bugbear, I go to Subi Oval a bit, and Subi Juniors play there, train and play. The amount of coaching on skill, that's almost non-existent. Mm. You cannot, if you see a kid who can kick a footy, it stands out so much, people stop and stare. Mm. So that's a part of the game, and that will have an adverse effect over years to come too. If you've got a cohort who can't kick, and one of the pleasures of footy is actually kicking the footy to someone and getting it kicked to you, if you've got to scramble around on the ground all the time for a footy, your interest in the game is going to diminish earlier. So I think that's an existential issue for football, is actually having foundational skills to which you're able to maintain a certain level of the game. And as I said, that seems to be a standout. The skill development or skill acquisition seems to be almost non-existent. And because you've got well-meaning people who turn up, their dads or mums or whoever, and they do their best, but there's no real foundation element, that's an issue for the game. Does that go to soccer? Is that an easier game to play? Probably is. Yeah. Ball only goes in one way, doesn't it?
0: And obviously there would be more women playing soccer too.
1: Yeah.
0: You know, far greater. So yeah, those are that's
1: plenty,
0: where they get those
1: girls
0: numbers.
1: Playing footy around.
0: There are, but soccer would still be the number one.
1: It's easier to play.
0: Yeah.
1: So that means it's easier to convert. Less chance of injury, unless you keep hitting the ball where it's going to mush your brain. So I don't know why that's allowed in soccer. Deleterious effect on your brain, obviously, hitting a footy, any sort of football, and particularly a soccer ball. Yeah, maybe that's a discussion for another day, but it's a live issue in the game.
0: Yep. All right, let's get to our three waffle games before we wrap it up because it's just hit 11 o'clock. East Perth Claremont at Leaderville Oval, 2:30 start time today.
1: Ripping game. East Perth had the measure of them last time. McCready, Scott and Stevens in for East Perth. That's a good ins. And Cullen England with the syndesmosis, not the knee, goes out. So that's a blow for Claremont. I think Claremont are up. They've got their backs to the wall. I think they might respond today.
0: That was my thinking. But those ins for East Perth are really good. They're strong. Adam Boulez gets to go up against his old club. He's been unlucky. He might win the reserves medal this year.
1: Yeah,
0: the way
1: he's come
0: playing.
1: In twice as a late in and gone out immediately. Time for a change at Claremont. They've been flat for a while. They need to do something.
0: Well, that was my thought. But I like those ins for East Perth so much that I'm going to tip them. I'm going to switch my tip to them. Peel Thunder and Subiaco.
1: Peel, just on quality and class, 13 listed. They might have more come in. Davies, Sherry, Walker potentially coming in as well. Darcy going to play for them. I think that's an area that they'll get Subi. And Subi lose. Petrocelli called an umpire a cheat and rubbed out. Josh Robbins broke his wrist or his hand last week, and he may not play again this year. He's pretty good. And Schofield, hopefully it's not too bad. He had hamstring surgery earlier and showed his class in the first quarter last week, but out before halftime with a hamstring issue. So three big outs for Subi, some big ins for Peel. Peel too good.
0: Peel for mine. I think Sean Darcy will probably have a field day, and he's eager to get back into that AFL team. Goes for a couple of Peel-listed players or Peel AFL-listed players. So I've got the Thunder. That is our game of the day, by the way, on Sport FM. So tune in just after 2 o'clock and we'll be live on air. And West Perth and West Coast, Joondalup up 4:30.
1: West Perth, every chance of winning that. Sam Rotham did a hamstring in the first minute of the game and the three tall forwards kicked 11 goals between them for Subi. If he had an impact, who knows? Might have made a difference. They were up and about, West Perth. I think they'll win this game. They come in with a bit of form under their belt. Their senior players were good. Black and Nelson have been good in recent weeks. Keitel was lively. He had his radar off. 4 goals, 5. Guadnan was good. Josh Rotham comes back in. Eagles, I don't think, can play finals. And I think West Perth are due.
0: West Coast, I'll go against you there. I'm going to say the Eagles to win that game. I still like some of their AFL-listed players. I think they're showing a bit, and they want to get their opportunity in the last month of the season, so they've got to impress, and I'm going to go the West Coast Eagles just in a close game, I'll say. Hopefully a high-scoring one as well. All right, well, that just about does it for the show this morning. Thanks to everyone who listened in, to everyone who has contributed, to Ollie, to you, Townie. Any parting words?
1: Oh, can't wait till next week. I don't think I'm doing a game next week either.
0: Oh, what's going on?
1: I think I'm going to lunch, actually.
0: Very nice.
1: Yeah.
0: That'd be great.
1: Do you go to lunch now that you're calling every game?
0: No, I don't, but I should.
1: You should put your hand up.
0: Yeah.
1: To, you know, you meet people,
0: find
1: out things, listen to presidents talk about their clubs.
0: Well, that's it.
1: Some are more interesting than others, but
0: I mean, if anyone's willing to invite me, I'll go. But
1: you're tied to the game that you're calling, but you're not on air until about 2 o'clock.
0: Yeah, and maybe I'll pay up and go to a couple of lunches late in the season.
1: Where are you going next week?
0: Next week we are going. I've got to double check it now.
1: So Peel Subi today.
0: Yep, we are going to, I think, Bassendean from memory, Swan District's Peel. But I'll just double check that.
1: Right.
0: So
1: I haven't been invited to lunch at Swans for about 15 years, I reckon. Used to be lively.
0: Yeah, Swan District's Peel. So that's where we will be next week. South Fremantle, East Perth, round 18. East Freo, South Freo, Derby, round 19. And the last game of the season, East Perth and Subiaco, round 20.
1: If you can't get at least one lunch out of that, Matt, you're not trying.
0: All right. We'll do. Townie, thanks to you. Thanks, everyone, for listening. This was Before the Footy. And stay tuned on Sport FM. Plenty still to come. Our game of the day, Peel Thunder Subiaco from just after two.
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13: Hello, everyone, and welcome to the Perth Footy Podcast. That was a little bit of an advertisement voice off the top there, Seb. I don't know what that was, but yeah, it's good to be back on another Thursday. Huge weekend of footy all round. There was a big milestones within the A-grade, 450 gamer there at Curtin Wesley in Dean Diamond, which is an amazing effort. But also, Seb, welcome to the show.
14: Thank you. Good to be here. Yeah, Dean Diamond, what an effort.
13: 32 years
14: given that,
13: of amateur football.
14: Given that you'd play 18 games a season, let's say, there's a couple of final series in there, you're playing less than AFL standards.
13: Yep.
14: I think Leanne on Tuesday mentioned that like he started in the 90s.
13: 94, I think, was his first year of Colts.
14: It's the mid-20s.
13: He's been playing for as long as Fremantle have been an AFL team.
14: Yeah, it's mighty impressive. And I think he was in his 50s somewhere. So, yeah, just what an impressive feat. I mean, I couldn't even get to 22 before my body gave up on me and my broken bones.
13: It's taken me 6 years to get to 50. So, it's like going at, I don't have the math in my head, but not a lot of games.
14: A lot of respect to people that can sort of consistently put in the work, and maybe he's a bit of a LeBron Scott Pendlebury type.
13: Yeah, he must be. They're going around in the C4 Reserve Premiers as of last year still. So still going around, still going to have a big impact. But just off the top, Seb, I think it's appropriate for us just to say we'd like to send our love to Quinns, Bassendean, and to North Beach. Obviously had some very unfortunate news, the three of those clubs, just with separate people involved with the club with their passing. We don't feel it's appropriate to get into the specifics of each person or anything like that, but we'd like to just send our love and send our support and well wishes to all those, the family of those who have passed and the greater football club communities and all their friends. So to the three separate three separate clubs that have had some tragic news in the past weeks. A massive well done to still getting out there, fronting up, playing some footy, as I'm sure it's, as all you can really do in situations like this. So, yeah, massive. Just sending our love and support again to those three clubs. Obviously, tough circumstances to front up, that's for sure, Seb.
14: Well said, and yeah, sometimes there's no better place than a footy club to be and be around people that knew them the best. And, talk about a place where lots of people can wrap your arms around you and make you feel at home. Nothing like a sort of community footy club to be at when that happens.
13: 100%.
14: In terms of the show today, we've obviously got PFL, Nuffy, Lockie Douglas, talk about all the things in B, C1, C2.
13: Yep.
14: We've got Scarborough B-grade women's head coach, Paul Burbridge. And then in similar fashion, we've got PR Waters, C2 men's coach, Michael Flora, both sitting at the top of the ladders, respectively, for their grades, both with about 12 wins.
13: One loss between the two guests we have on.
14: Incredible. And a new coach in there in Paul, I'm pretty sure. And
13: yeah, first year
14: Michael,
13: at Scarborough. Going around at PR
14: around
13: Waters
14: again
13: for a little bit. And it's going to be a packed show. It'd be nice to know. I want to know what it how to win. And these are two people that, by the looks of it, know how to win, that's for sure. And, you know, as a Freo fan in the past, at least, and as a Saints fan, Seb, it's been a few lean weeks and
14: I've
13: months
14: given
13: and
14: up
13: years.
14: On winning. I've given up on the prospect of winning in my life.
13: Yeah, it's not easy. And we also, of course, have our tips at the end of the show for round 14 of A grade. But where are you planning to be this weekend? Anything that's casting your eye that you look forward to for the PFL this weekend? I think we're heading down to Bow Divers.
14: Yeah, I think streams going down to Bow Divers be a good chance to see the deck down there.
13: Yep.
14: Always in pristine condition. Not too sure where I'll be yet.
13: I think SEN off the top of my head, this is subject to change, but I think at the moment sits at probably Wembley versus Hammersley at Beach Oval there. The 450 game. So
14: see where the wind takes me.
13: Nighttime footy.
14: But I'll be around somewhere. I can't remember off the top of my head A-grade games, but we'll get into that in the latter part of this episode and tips. Show. But from memory, there's a couple of cracking ones. I think there's that North Beach
13: Curtin
14: game.
13: The grand final rematch.
14: Yeah,
13: and obviously
14: would be awesome.
13: Wembley VTAs in the women's as well. And obviously, there's just great football all around. Big bags, big milestones, and PFL's just humming at the moment. Absolutely living it up.
14: And of course, this wouldn't be possible without some of our sponsors in Sport FM, Budget Car and Truck Rental, West Coast Eagles, EGT, Belgravia Apparel, WA's own Burley, Sullivan Logistics, WA Football, SKG Radiology, Life Without Barriers, Victor Sports, Business News, SENWA, For My Sisters, CUB, and Jack's Tyres and Auto.
13: All right, Seb. Well, as we mentioned off the top, we are talking to Paul Burbridge, Scarborough B-grade women's coach, as they sit atop the ladder with 12 wins and a draw. Paul, thank you very much for joining us here on the Perth Footy Podcast, mate. How's it going?
15: Yeah, really, really good, mate. Thank you very much for giving us the opportunity to have a chat. Looking forward to it.
13: No problem at all. Really appreciate your time again. Well, first of all, congratulations on the win on the weekend. Obviously, a top-of-the-table clash against Kwinana. How did the game sort of pan out? 9-point winners.
15: Yeah, no, look, we were looking forward to this game. Unfortunately, the last month hasn't been great for us. We've had two byes out of the last month. So we've only played one game of footy in a month. So,
13: jeez.
15: The girls are cracking into it, so really looking forward to the game. And earlier in the season when we played Kwinana, we only had one on the bench, and one of the four girls did their knee. So we buggered for rotations. But, this week we went out with probably nearly our strongest side. We've got a couple more to come in. So very evenly matched style of footy as well. So it was good to see how we set up against them with a fuller strength side. But yeah, it played out really, really well. It was a good, fair, even competition, and I think Kwinana, we're thereabouts again come the pointy end of the season. So yeah, good effort for the girls, and really proud and pleased with the way they played on Saturday.
13: For sure.
14: Obviously, haven't lost this season at the top of the ladder. What would you say is maybe two or three main key areas where what's gone right for you this season to lead you to this point in the pointy end at the top of the ladder?
15: Yeah, good question. To be honest, I've come from another club where my daughter played and I was coaching as well. So to come to another club where I don't have any sibling or any kids playing is nice, because I've come in with open eyes as to how I think the girls are going to play. And then after the sort of the first month of training, working out their strengths and weaknesses, I've sort of built a program around our strengths, which is basically we're a run and carry footy team.
13: Yep.
15: Our midfield is probably our dominant position. So we've got some very good inside mids and a great ruck that likes to get up in the air and get a hand on the ball first. And very solid defensive line. And I'm pretty lucky that I'm surrounded by some good line coaches as well. So we spread the load nicely, but we all see the same vision. So that's the beautiful part about it. But yeah, it's still a couple of things to work on towards the end of the season that will probably be applicable for final sort of footy that we'll hone in the next couple of weeks. So, yeah, so far so good, mate. So it's nice coming in fresh, not knowing anyone. I think I knew two girls from juniors when I was coaching, and then just to see it with fresh eyes. Knowing the girls performed pretty well last year, but we've just set some things in place and some structures about how we want to play our footy, which the girls have adapted to really, really well. So really pleased for the girls and really stoked for their efforts so far this season. They've deserved it because they've, you know, been putting the yards in on the track. So reward for effort, I suppose you'd say.
13: Yeah, right. When you transition into a new side, you say you were figuring out the strengths, you've established that you're a run-and-carry sort of team. What is the process of kind of analysing and figuring out your identity as a team? Run us through kind of the process. What are some of the things that you did to figure out that that's the style of play that you should be pursuing with?
15: Yeah, look, a lot of the girls, we're a fairly young side. We do have a couple other mature girls, but once again, they've only been playing footy for maybe 4 years and started later in life. But identified sort of our build as far as our body types and things like that, where we've got more leg speed than sort of physical size. So obviously, if we can create space and get out into space, that's where I thought we could play our best footy and back ourselves into, you know, win the one-on-one contest, which is slowly happening throughout the season. So we haven't nailed that part of our footy game yet. But yeah, the big focus was on how we're going to move the footy and then setting up the drills to complement that. And then we just slowly built the drills, expanding them so it's more match-like conditions and simulations. So yeah, the girls have done really, really well at that. I've given full credit for that. I've come from left field, I suppose you'd say. I was supposed to be coaching the Resies at the start of the season. The A-grade lady got a job offer and the club approached me, so personally, I was stepping out of my comfort zone. I'm only the coach, A-Res.
13: Yep.
15: So to take over the footy program, my wife backed me and said, you've got this, you know your footy. So, yeah, so I just saw what we needed to, identified what we needed to do as far as get the best out of the girls that we've got. And so far, touch wood, we're rolling pretty well with it.
14: Talk to us about some of your players this season. Obviously, looking at the goal-kicking tally, you got Jane Stockley doing there well, Metcalf and Hudson. Talk to us maybe, Matt, about some of the players that have impressed you, obviously coming to the club, not knowing really the list. Who's impressed you on the track so far this year?
15: Yeah, once again, we've got a few girls. So a couple of girls are ex-Waffle that stepped aside for a year just to play amateurs in Taz. So she knows her footy. So she was with Claremont there for a little while. I've had a chat with her just to start doing the basics and executing that really, really well. So she started to get a bit flary at that, and I've asked her just to bring it back a bit, but she kicked 4 goals on the weekend, so I can't complain. Yeah, and Stocko or Jane, she started off the season really, really strongly, then broke 2 fingers. And so she's had a couple of weeks out. So we've played her in the Regis the last couple of weeks just to get some match fitness back up. And then with our midfield, Zoe is a beautiful ruck. She's got great ruck craft. She could easily be playing Waffle, but don't get me wrong, I don't want to lose her, but I'd be happy if she made her way forward.
14: Yep.
15: And then we've got Chloe Metcalf and Amy Fortescue. Once again, they're permit players. Who just had a bit of maturity, a bit of dynamics to our forward line with their ball execution, their positioning, and that as well. So the other forwards have really started to grow off their knowledge as well. So it's been really nice. And then we had Kira Dullman, who also played in the state competition 4 weeks ago. She's our inside mid. She's a beautiful mover, a smart footy player, can run all day. And then we've also got Emma Phillippe, so brother of the famous cricketer. She an ex pole vaulter.
13: Oh wow!
15: So she can run all day and all night. So she was looking for a midfield position, but she's been squeezed out of that. So we've rolled her to the half back line there for her run and carry because she's very explosive. And one of the great footy photos on the weekend was her pulling down Tia. So we got 4 on us as well. So. Yeah, we've got a good even spread of ability with just a little bit experience behind it as well, which helps us.
14: Just circling back to what you said off the top there about, obviously, the past month having 2 buys sort of pretty much because of the forfeits. Obviously, unfortunate for Collegians, and then I think, again, was it Helm Scott that couldn't get their players up together. We know how hard it is in this part of the season with injuries and winter and holidays to get players together on a group. But how do you get the group up for a get? Like, I would love to know behind the sort of psyche behind When a forfeit does happen, what do you sort of say to the group and how do you go into training next week?
15: Yeah, look, there's pluses and minuses, believe it or not, in it. So we can't control the outcome. It is what it is. And that's what I said to the girls. I said, look at it this way. It's 1 week where we didn't play and we got 4 points and we got no injuries. So we look at it as a positive. It also gives us the opportunity to top up our reserve side, the C3, who, once again, with numbers struggling on occasion, just to bring some more mature bodies and heads into them, into their game, just to help them out as well. But we've done some extra running on the Saturdays, so we just did some running to keep them up and about. And then we fill it in with a bit more match sim during the week,
14: yep,
15: just so we keep a bit hard-nosed at it and still getting the body contact and that sort of thing happening. So, you know, we don't get a bit soft and a bit soft at the contest and that sort of thing. So, it's, yeah, looking a good and bad scenario. Not ideal, but it is what it is. But the girls have embraced it and they understand where we sit and what we've achieved so far and that, you know, we, you know, don't let the foot off the pedal. So, yeah, they just head down and bum up, mate. They just keep cracking on and understand it is what it is.
13: Well, moving into Ross Moyne this week, had a 31-point win last time you played them. How do you expect this game to go? They're obviously coming off a draw, so it's a little bit hard to get a gauge on how they went.
15: Yeah, look, last time we played Ross Moyne, that was on our back oval, on KL, which is a sort of a smaller oval.
13: Yep.
15: It wasn't our best footy that day, to be quite fair with you. We were quite lucky at times where they were getting a good bit of run off their half back line and we're being a bit lazy manning up. So if they had executed a little bit better, it would have been a tighter game. So
13: yep.
15: We spoke about that after the game and looked through the vision and that sort of thing. So, yeah, we'll be more, yeah, definitely more switched on. But no, look, yeah, we'll sharpen up again. We've got a few away once again because everyone's shot off to Europe. So we're still not probably going to be at our absolute full strength probably until come finals time. So
13: awesome.
15: Yeah, hopefully for a cracking game. Yeah, hopefully for a cracking game. And, yeah, we're going to mix up our forward line a bit this week and see how it goes this time.
13: Oh, perfect.
15: Still trying to get that nailed down, I suppose you'd say.
13: Yeah, no, for sure. Well, thank you very much, Paul, for your time. Really appreciate it, mate. And, yeah, go well for the weekend and for the rest of the season.
15: Yeah, cheers, gents, for the opportunity to have a chat. Much greatly appreciated. So, thank you very much.
13: No problem. Thanks, at all. Thank you.
14: That was Paul Burbridge there from Scarborough B-grade women's, obviously flying at the moment, sitting there with 12 wins and a draw for their season. Obviously a couple of forfeits in there, which you can't control. And then, yeah, interesting to get his take on the psyche behind a forfeit. And it's good to hear that they're still running on Saturday to sort of keep their match fitness about. And that will keep them in good stead for the back half of the season, I'm sure. On the other side of the break, we'll be chatting to Michael Florio from PR Waters C2 grade men's coach, who obviously flying at the moment as well, right up there at the top, sitting first with 12 wins and one loss, just above Kingsley there, and probably have a nice run home, I imagine. So we'll pick his brain and see how his season's gone so far.
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13: All right, you're back on the Perth Footy Podcast now, and on the line, as we mentioned off the top, we are talking to Michael Florio, the Piara Waters C2 grade men's coach, as they sit atop the ladder with 12 wins and one loss on the season. Michael, thank you very much for joining us here on the Perth Footy Podcast, mate.
5: No worries at all, guys. Thanks for having me on.
13: No, I really appreciate it. Obviously, we'll go to the most recent result for you guys on the weekend. A nice win over Bassendean. Run us through that and how you went.
5: It was really nice to get another win and keep our winning form going. Unfortunately, it was a bit of a sort of a somber atmosphere, unfortunately. Bassendean received some tragic news during the week. One of their current players and former captain had passed, and they were going to obviously struggle to get some. Well, they were hoping to get their three teams still down to PR Waters, but you know, understandably, they wouldn't have been in the right mindset. So, but to their credit, you know, they got the players on the park, and they rallied together and played in Brandon's honour. And just on behalf of PR Waters, we'd like to send our condolences to Brandon's family and friends and the whole of the Bassendean Footy Club, and what would have been a, you know, really tough time.
13: And the same as us here at the Perth Footy Podcast, of course. Obviously, nice that you guys had a win, but an amazingly courageous effort from everyone involved in Bassendean there to get some people out on the field. So, yeah, we send our love and well wishes to all involved and all affected there with the passing. But we'll move on again. So you now have some breathing room, going one game clear on top of the ladder with against Kingsley. And tell us about your two matchups with them this year. You obviously got the win in that clash, I think it was a fortnight ago now. How are you seeing kind of the rivalry maybe at the top of the ladder between yourselves and Kingsley?
5: It's a good rivalry. We got a lot of respect for Kingsley. I've sort of talked to Fish a fair bit. We get along really well, so. But we've had some really, really tight clashes with them. The first game could have gone either way. We just managed to be in front towards the end, and managed to get a hold of them after quarter time last week. And what would have been a really good game to watch, a high scoring game too. So, but we're definitely keeping a lid on it. We know teams at this time of the year have players out and players to come back in. So we know Kingsley are a class outfit. So looking forward to coming up against them again, potentially in finals.
14: Talk about keeping a lid on it. Obviously, Ollie mentioned 12 wins, one loss there. What's the sort of back sort of 5 weeks, I guess last four rounds, look like for you? What's the mindset of the playing group right now, and how do you sort of prepare for last four rounds and, I guess, finals bound as well?
5: It's about hitting our form at the right time of the year as well. Obviously, you see it in the AFL, you know, Brisbane seem to hit form at the right time and go through finals really well, no matter how they've played during the season. So we've got that in the back of our mind, but we just need to keep backing our system. We've got a couple of real tough fixtures coming up against Belmont and Cannivale, who got a hold of us last time in our only loss. So I'm looking forward to those two matchups. They're third and fourth, so they're fighting for a top three spot in that double chance. So we know they're going to be hungry to win. And, we're going to have to be at our best to beat those guys.
14: How's the health of the squad at the moment? I know, obviously, given this period, sort of July and June as well, with Exodus on holidays and injuries, it can be tough for some squads. But in terms of that building at the right time, sort of how's the health of the squad look for the last sort of couple of rounds of the year?
5: It's been pretty good. We still have, five or six players out each week, which is pretty normal, I think, across the teams at this stage. But, it's been a lot worse in previous seasons. So, I think that comes down to the age of the club. You know, the young players sort of can get on the field every week, where the older boys need a rest every now and then. So we got a lot of Colts coming through into the league side this year. We had four that aged out last year who have been playing every week, and we had four that are still Colts age now.
6: Wow.
5: Play on the weekend, so, and one 18-year-old, Kay Baker, made his debut too, so yeah, it's good to see.
13: When you are top of the ladder, you just mentioned maybe some of the older bodies could maybe use with a little bit less load or training, or if they're a bit sore, maybe that's a game they miss. Do you change much when you're in the position that you are? You just want to keep it, you know, keep as much continuity as you possibly can, so you can just, you know, keep you consistently as you head into finals. Consistency, excuse me.
5: Yeah, consistency and the continuity is really important, but also, yeah, just the boys just want to play. Even the older guys, especially when you're winning, the boys are having a lot of fun, so they still want to get out there and help the younger guys and still educate and, you know, give them the best experience at playing league footy too. So, yeah, it's been really good this year in that aspect.
13: Tell us, you said you have some Colts graduates, if you like, and some current Colts in your team. Which of them have been performing particularly well, or just greater players? Obviously, you can see from the goal-kicking tallies, you have Patrick Shaw with 30 goals, Tristan Edgill, I think it is, with 29 goals. Give us a rundown on some of the key performers for your team this year.
5: Yeah, Paddy's one of the Colts boys who came up from last year, so 21 this year. So, he's been great. He kicked another 6 goals on the weekend, and he's a real special player. He plays in the forward pocket for us. And just the goals that he kicks are just, they're weird goals. They're never normal. They're never a marker that anybody's out directly in front and go back and slot it through. It's kicking a soccering the ball out of midair, or back heel through for a goal, or kicking a snap from the boundary that... Yeah, it's very very unique player, and gets everyone up and about when he does those sort of things.
13: What's the best one he's kicked for the year? Give us a rundown on it.
5: The one that comes to mind would probably be against Kingsley. One of our players, the ball looked like it was going to hit the behind post.
13: Yeah.
5: One of our players tapped it back in, and he sort of, it was almost a bicycle kick. He stopped it in midair from the point post, and it just sailed straight through the middle at almost post height. So. Yeah, quite incredible to watch.
13: Oh, with the World Cup last week, that's pretty fitting. So,
5: World Cup fever.
13: Yeah, exactly.
14: You come in this week against Belmont, who's probably had a little bit of a flat month, I could guess you could say, given that they have maybe 3 losses there.
13: Got off to a strong start
14: as
13: well before that.
14: You've came up against them early on in the year, beat them by 30-odd. How do you sort of see this matchup this weekend?
5: Yeah, Belmont, they're a really tough side, especially on their deck at Forster Park. It's a really big ground, and it takes some adjusting for us. We're used to a really small oval down at PR Waters, so when we play in Forster Park, we've got to adjust our game style a bit. And they use the width of the ground, and their halfbacks run off really well. So they got the better of us last year, actually. They knocked us off on our home ground to knock us out of the finals. So
13: yep.
5: keen to get this one back on them.
13: Fair enough. It's actually been a little bit in vogue this year, kind of maybe more emphasis on the dimensions of ovals than ever before within the PFL. I know particularly within some of the A-grade coaches, they mention a fair bit. So you obviously say your ground's a bit smaller than, for example, Belmont Districts, as you just said. Is there something you need to change at training during the week, or is it just something you kind of mention, or how do you kind of adjust to the different sizes of grounds, and how much of an impact does it have on your game style?
5: Yeah, it definitely has an impact, especially because, you know, you can come up with, you know, set plays and out of the midfield to suit our ground. The ball's pretty much going straight to full forward. The centre-half forward's not in it, but when we play on another ground, it's you know, the centre-half forward comes into play, and we've got to adjust our forward set up to suit. So, yeah, definitely a few things that you need to change, and the work rate's got to definitely lift. Being a bigger deck, rotations probably need to be a bit more frequent as well, so... Yeah, definitely take that into account, especially for us, because our ground is so small. To go to a lot of other grounds, we need to make those adjustments.
13: Well, it seems you've been adjusting pretty well. But the one thing I always... What's the best way? Because when I did a little bit of my coaching in my time, when you're, let's say, at Heathridge or off the top of my head, like the Mill for Scarborough, for example, what do you actually think is the best way to try get the rotations done easily? Because trying to pull someone off who's on the far wing on a big ground is pretty much impossible unless, it's a goal fest.
5: It is. You got to rotate at the right times. I think sometimes you know you
6: your assistant has the rotations ready to go, but it's not quite time yet. But if the ball's close by and that player's there, you just call them off, even if it's too early, just to get those rotations happening, because otherwise they could be stuck out there for another 6 or 7 balls on the other side.
13: No, for sure.
14: Well, thank you very much, Michael, for finding some time to chat to us. Good luck, obviously, for this weekend against Belmont Districts, but also good luck for the rest of the year and leading into a final series.
6: Awesome. Thanks very much. And if I can just do a quick shout-out to Gail Sartori and Scotty Castledine, our president and vice president, and the whole committee for everything they do behind the scenes, making my job so easy. I think a lot of people underestimate what these guys do behind the scenes and how much work is put in behind the scenes. So I just want to say thanks for that.
14: Well said.
13: Very well said.

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5: All right, here we are back on the Perth Footy Podcast, and now we are into the Nuffy Corner, as you just heard from the Sting. And as always, it's our absolute pleasure and our absolute honour to have Lockie Douglas on the show, our resident expert, knows more about this league and the state of the PFL more than Seb and I. He's been following it for years, and he's an absolute superstar, and we, as always, are very thankful for his time. So, Lockie, welcome to the show, mate.
7: Hello, gents. How are you? Yes, I like to... I don't think I've ever been referred to as a superstar before, but I'm going to...
6: What was it the other week? Extraordinaire as well?
5: Yeah, we're trying to bring new superlatives for you every week, but I think it's also fair enough, Seb, because you're very, very generous with your time and you have a mountain of knowledge, which I think it's only good for the people to hear.
7: No, that's fine. I used to, unfortunately, receive a few superlatives when I played football, but they not fit for radio, so we don't have to...
5: No, fair enough.
7: There's a few words thrown around, but yeah, superstar. I'm now going to put that on my CV, update my LinkedIn,
5: yep,
7: so everyone knows.
5: Ah, oh, beautiful.
6: Talk about a bunch of superstars getting straight into games on the weekend. Our Collies, I texted Ollie on Sunday morning saying Collies won by 160, and I think he had to do the double take.
5: Yeah, I thought it was a typo.
6: Yeah.
7: Yeah, and amazingly, they've caught up their percentage. I think their percentage went up something like 17% after that win, which means they're nearly borderline with Bull Creek Leaming in that little relegation battle. Yeah, I just could not believe it. It's a fantastic win for them, much needed, but it brings some life into their season for sure.
6: This is almost the back end of the season, like a mini final series for them to get out of the relegation zone. Like, just they'll end up in the last 5 weeks just competing like nobody's business, you'd imagine.
7: Yeah, well, absolutely. And, you know, uni holidays finishing up, school holidays finishing up. So you'd think they'd get some more players back. And in round 18, it's Bull Creek versus Collegian.
6: Oh, so popcorn. Must watch.
7: That, yeah, that's going to be a mouth-watering battle, I think, for anyone to get down and witness. It's actually at Bull Creek's home ground as well. But, yeah, you never quite know what's going to happen because Collegian's lost to them last time. But who's to say they don't? Result doesn't get switched next time round. Exciting 4 weeks.
6: Just on Bull Creek, I saw they narrowly went down to Brentwood Booragoon. Imagine if they got up there. That would have been incredible scenes. Obviously, kicking quite accurately there as well, 12-2 on the day.
7: Yeah, well, it looked like a close game all day, really, with Bull Creek and Brentwood, you know, neck and neck for most of the game. But when I did check the score, it must have been about 5 minutes to go. So thanks to everyone who live scores. Brentwood were hit by... 3 or 4 goals. So I think Bull Creek's caught that margin and probably just missed out on getting away with the win in the dying stages.
5: And I tell you what, the fifth, you know, the fifth spot battle again heating up. We have 1, 2, 3 teams all on 28 in Swanath, Kalamunda and West Coast there, and that's a big win for Kalamunda at Harmony Field over West Coast on the weekend to firm their

0: Stocks to try steal that fifth position off West Coast, who currently have it.
1: Yeah, well, so, I mean, Kalamunda coming up from C grade last year, just a fantastic effort to be where they are now. But, yeah, a very important win over West Coast. And for West Coast, they'll probably be a bit flat after that, because I think they were gearing themselves up to finish top three. But not out of the question. I mean, they're still, what, 12 points behind. But it makes it a lot harder where you've got to make up three games and only four games left to go in the season.
0: Yep, no, for sure. And then Whitford's back to winning ways after dropping one they probably shouldn't have against Brentwood Booragoon last week.
1: Yeah, you have to feel sorry for the Swanout team. They've come out and Whitford's very angry, obviously, after losing last week. And, you know, big spread of goal kickers. Joel Hawken kicked five, Cutler three, Michael Luplow three. But, yeah, it's a big spread of goal kickers there. So, yeah, they've come out with a real vengeance and, yeah, one
0: out
1: for the ones who wore the brunt of it, unfortunately.
0: Yeah, for sure. But we also talked to Paul Burbage within this show, the head coach of Scarborough Women's, now in the B-grade women we're talking, and they had a nice win in the top-of-the-table clash between
2: haven't
0: them and Kwinana. Yeah, haven't lost a game.
1: Yeah, so, yeah, fantastic for them. I mean, they had a great lead at half-time as well, and that obviously capitalised on that. It wasn't easy probably around that time they're playing on Saturday morning either. I think that's just when some little bit of weather was coming through. So,
0: yep.
1: Yeah, but they probably cemented themselves on top of the ladder after that win. You know, a big 12-point win and, they've got a 12-point gap for second on the ladder.
0: Yep.
1: But, yeah, that's fantastic for them, I think. Good on the Scarborough women. They're doing very, very well.
0: They are playing very, very well.
2: And we had another draw. I wonder how many draws we're up to throughout the PFL, but it wouldn't be too many. But a draw between Swanath and Rossmoyne, which I think you'd take if you were Rossmoyne to get that close between Swanath.
0: Yep.
1: Yeah, I think, for Swanath, they're probably a bit flat. That win, they could have jumped above Kwinana second on the ladder if they had a win there. But, yeah, for Rossmoyne, it keeps their hopes alive of finishing in the top five. So, yeah, for Rossmoyne, you're happy with the 2 points. Swanath, they're probably disappointed they only got 2 points.
0: I'd love to know a league where the top three teams in the league all have a draw to their name. That wouldn't happen often, surely.
2: Mm.
1: No, it's a rarity. So, yeah, maybe we just need Rossmoyne to jump in the finals, and then everyone who's had a draw can
0: Yeah, well, they've got Scarborough this week, so big game for the Rhinos, right? Rossmoyne Rhinos?
2: Yeah, that's correct.
0: Yeah.
2: Also, Jacinta Stevens, shout out to her, 5 goals, 42 goals for the year, leading the league in goal kicking. Just quietly, 42 goals, I'd take personally as a player. I'm sure you'd take that, Ollie, if you hit 40 to notch up your season.
0: Definitely.
2: So, yeah, very, very good season for Jacinta so far.
1: Yeah, I think 40 goals is probably going to... you need to go back historically and see how all the other... goal kicks have done, but yeah, 40 is a pretty good season, I'd say. If you can kick if you average more than 2 goals a game in this day and age, you'd be very happy with yourself, I would have thought.
2: Well, the next best there is Tia Taylor in 33, then it drops away to sort of 18 and 15 and 14. So to be sort of 20 goals clear from the next, I'd say is a pretty impressive singular season.
1: Yeah, absolutely. And it's always good when you get to the Perth Football League Awards tonight, and you get to recognise some of these special talents as well. Everyone plays to obviously have fun and win, but individual awards are also good as well. People deny that, but you're still putting it in your little, on your bookcase at home, or if you've got a little trophy cabinet, like I know some people do.
0: Yep.
1: Yeah, you definitely hang your hat on them for sure.
2: Now, I'll give Ollie the floor here, given that it's a big spanking win for Wembley, and I guess he would want to talk about Rolsey kicking 10, and I think there was another big bag in that game.
0: Yeah, it was a big day out there at the Nest. So, yeah, Rolsey kicking 10, Josh Sukorowski getting 7 of his own. I thought it was 8, actually, but 17 goals between the two key forwards. It's a pretty decent day out.
1: Yeah, well, and if you're playing against Wembley, they're probably the two names you think, hopefully they don't have a big day, but they've had there's big days and there's enormous days. Kicking 17 goals, some people don't manage that for the whole game, but they've got it through two players. So, yeah, a thumping win for Wembley. They'll be very, very happy with themselves, I would have thought, after that win, for sure.
0: Definitely. They at halftime, the Integrated boys got around us, and then, you know, the League boys, and the League boys reciprocated that love. The captain of the League side doing a pre-game speech for the Integrated lads. So it was a good day, and just a massive shout out to Quinns, by the way. Obviously, it's been a reasonably tough week for the Quinns district community. So we're just sending our love from the Perth Footy podcast out to them and to all those affected to that unfortunate passing. But we'll move into the next game. Hammersley Crane, probably the big winners for me, though, of the round, beating Thornley in Thornley. And now it's all, a little bit of a, even Stevens there between the third and fourth position on the ladder.
1: Great win from Hammersley, especially going to Thornley. And last time they played, and they were up a quarter time as well, but let it slip. So, yeah, to turn that around this time, it's a pretty good result. I mean, what's separating them? 1.1%, 1.12%, basically.
0: Not much in it.
1: Yeah, it's a great win for Hammersley, keeping touch. I mean, the double chance in finals is all you really are sought after. That's your first thing you want. Qualify for finals, then a double chance, and then see if you can get a home final. But, yeah, that's a important win for Hammersley, because they know that they can take it up to Thornley as well, and especially with Quinana nipping at their heels. You just hope this could be the catalyst for Hammersley to fire up for their last month of the season.
0: And they did well to keep Cooper Shaw to the one goal in the game as well. But then also Forrestale over Coburn Cobras, that's a really good win for them.
1: Yeah, well, particularly after Coburn basically up for three quarters of the game against Wanneroo last week, Forrestale probably knew that it was going to be a tough game. But yeah, to win that, that's very important for both their seasons. Maybe finals, probably nearly mathematically asked the question for both of them, but it's just important about solidifying yourselves when you come up the grade, and that's exactly what Coburn and Forrestale have done. So what more do you want as a club, especially if they're, build the reserve stocks, build the Colts up, and then you can build there and as the years move forward as a club.
2: Were you at this Wanneroo game?
1: I was indeed, yes. Went down to watch Wanneroo. It was a great day, really. And it must be something with the All Abilities. So the All Abilities played after the league game, and that gave the boys a bit of a inspiration, particularly with one of the gentlemen, Marley. He's designed some boots for some people for the NAIDOC round. It's the first time that Wanneroo had to play for that. So he played in the All Abilities game afterwards, and they had a win. So
0: how good.
1: Must be something about getting the league team integrating with them, and you can come away with 100-point wins.
0: Yeah,
2: the Wanneroo boys seem to leave a few goals out there on the park with 19-18.
1: It was wasteful, if I can say anything. They don't like me criticising them, because they probably think, well, get out here and do it yourself. But no, it was very exciting. So big shout out to Harry Wayne, who played as well, actually. He only just turned 18.
2: Yeah, okay.
1: He's playing footy at West Perth Colts. That's another story. But he's a man mountain of a kid. I think he's about 199 centimetres, probably 120 kilos, and benches a lot more than that too. So good to see the young kids running around, because he's probably too big to be playing Colts football, so understandable that he is playing league football.
2: And I've just quickly done the maths, Ollie. If for Josh Richards to get to 100, he has to kick 8 goals for the next four weeks remaining. So do you reckon he can get just a G up and get there?
0: Do you include finals? Because Wembley are going to be there.
2: That is true. I've never loved including finals in the goal-kicking tally. I like the home and away season, the fact that you could kick 100.
0: But I guess there's less games in the local footy season than there is in the AFL during the home and away season.
2: You could include it. I don't know. I haven't obviously been around as much as you with the PFL, but can you run out on the field if you kick 100 in a season? Is that a thing?
0: I think...
1: Well, we actually had someone from Wanneroo do it the other year, and it was in a final. And the umpire said, if anyone runs on the field, I'm paying a free kick.
0: No, okay.
1: I probably wouldn't. He'd be real fun at parties, that fella. Yeah. I wouldn't
0: advise it. Maybe because that was in the final, though. So if it's a home and away season, last game of the year, everyone's kind of just happy to pack it in, get ready to be good for finals, and maybe you could get away with it.
2: I was going
0: to
2: say, I think that happened in a St Kilda game. Fraser Gehrig got 100 in a final and it didn't end up well for us.
0: It ended up affecting
2: the
0: momentum.
2: 6 goals, and then I think we lost that game. So I couldn't recommend it from a a St Kilda front.
0: But also, as well, I just think they got Hammersley Kareen this week, Wembley. So, you know, if they can keep Cooper Shaw to one, then they might be able to have the answer for Joshy Richards. But we'll move into the C1 women. And that's an important win for Kingsway over Kalamunda, 28-20.
1: Yeah, fantastic win for Kingsway, particularly because that was that 8-point game we spoke about, really. So, yeah, for Kingsway, good to see them back on in that, because the top four is pretty much set for the women's comp. But any one of those top four teams, well, anyone in the top five can win it, but particularly in the top four, yeah, you'd have to say they're probably some of the favourites up there. Anyone can win on any given day.
2: This might be on the PFL and some of my colleagues to get this updated, but Bayswater hasn't chucked in their goal scorers for the last three rounds there. So, and given they've had some almighty scores, I'd love to see what Sophia Bishop is currently sitting on. She might easily have kicked, I don't know, 30 goals over the last 3 weeks, and obviously another big win with 115 points there. Just insane.
1: Yeah, well, I mean, I don't want to criticise any volunteers because clubs are built on volunteers, but you just need someone to enter those scores. And I think you might get fined if you send them in late, but if you ask nicely, maybe the PFL will take pity on you with particularly putting in some big goal-kicking scores as well.
2: It's definitely has been a story all year how good Bayswater has been, but the fact that they've come up an extra grade, because I think they were in C3, being moved up to C1, and they're this dominant. I think we called it early on, like, they could be easily the TA sort of story. They might be playing A-grade footy in 2 years' time.
0: No, you are right about that.
1: Yeah, well, and fantastic. I always like the clubs, as we've said before, just, you know, a smaller club doing fantastically, and, you know, that's definitely Bayswater, Coburn and Ballarat all flying well in the C1 women. So, yeah, but particularly for Bayswater, yeah, coming up the grades and then still winning. Yeah, just shows that winning is, you know, hereditary. It comes through. It breeds generations.
0: Speaking of hereditary winning in good form, Balladura, after being winless on the year, have won their last two and now sit only two games out of the relegation zone. Could it happen? Could they save their season?
1: You know,
0: in the C2 men, this is.
1: Fairy tales. That's what we love as children, is reading some fairy tales. It could be a little fairy tale for them, because I noticed Bass and Dean, unfortunately, they got their points stripped in one of the games they won, so they got a win taken off them. But, you know, for Balladura winning that, it just shows momentum. Anything could happen, but if you believe enough, it can definitely happen.
0: Yeah, for sure. It's very interesting. Obviously, Fish as well coached the night before, then heading into a game against Belmont Districts, who had a pretty good year, but that's a nice win by them in that game as well. Looking at the stats, you know, the goals were kind of a lot more shared around than, you know, Andre Amanita usually dominating as he has, just the one for him.
1: Yeah, well, only one goal, and then... What? How's the name? Severio Marafioti. That's a great name.
0: That's an unbelievable name.
1: Yeah, that's fantastic. He'd be a hit on Lygon Street if he's a Carlton supporter. Great name to be rolling down there with. But, yeah, no, a great win for Kingsley, particularly going down to Belmont and Forster Park. Not easy. Particularly, Belmont probably really needed the win a lot more than Kingsley did. So, yeah, well done to them.
2: A couple of interesting results in C2 women as well, with Willerton beating Whitford there, and especially, I think, Kenwick beating Freo CBC after you watched them. Was it 3 weeks ago now, Lockie, that you'd saw Freo CBC?
1: Yeah, I thought CBC, it's probably a surprising one, but Kenwick are a very good team, actually, as well. But, yeah, for CBC, I mean, 1-5, same amount of scoring shots. That's why you've gone down by 10 points. Sorry, CBC girls. You got to convert them when you can. But, yeah, so the battle's alive for that fifth spot on the ladder. And I only realised, well, it was probably after last week, after we finished talking, that there used to be a 10-team comp, the C2 women. Now we've only got 9 teams. The teams dropped out.
2: I did think that.
0: I'm not 100% sure who that may have been.
1: I think it was Mount Lawley. Okay. I did some not extensive research, but small research. I think Mount Lawley have... move down a grade after the halfway point in the season. So,
2: Because you're right, I don't remember there being a bye every single week in that C3 Women's.
0: Mm.
2: I don't remember us talking about a team being on a bye.
0: No, that is a good point.
1: Well, I only picked up on it when I was... Because I went, you go back and look at the results, I don't know, maybe not everyone else does, I definitely do, to see our teams go the second time around, and then I noticed that. So, yeah, but it was good, and good to see, well, not good that our Chiquitos lost, but Tanning Vale, they're going from strength to strength. They're only lost the two games for the year, and now they're sitting two games clear on top of the ladder. Yeah, they're having a great time.
2: Mm,
0: they are for sure, and then... Your Wanneroo girls being dragged into the relegation zone, unfortunately, coming off that Kenwick win.
1: Yeah, no, I know. It's probably flattening for them because they, you know, people, as is the way with young women, they're away on holidays and doing all sorts of different things and some injuries. But yeah, there's going down to Gosnells early morning. They said they were never really in it either. It's probably Gosnells all day. That the 16 points is probably reflective of the game. So, well done to Gosnells. And for Wanneroo, they've got 3 weeks to make up some good ground to avoid that relegation zone.
2: Mm. Where will we find you this weekend? What sport will you be indulging in?
1: Well, I'm actually on a plane to Sydney, so I'll be doing all sorts. So I might go watch some rugby league on Friday night.
0: Rugby league.
1: Saturday, I'll Battle of the Bridge. But, of course, I could keep up to date by watching some games, some PFL action. So,
2: right, the stream.
0: Local footy hub.
2: How are those Giants, just quickly? Those GWS Giants losing to Essendon?
1: I should have bought tickets this week because tickets would be a lot cheaper after they lost this week, I'm sure.
2: But
1: I bought tickets last week. I'm probably thinking GWS are riding high.
2: I assume the Battle of the Bridge has been held at the SCG, not out at NG Stadium.
1: Yeah, so, well, and then the big one as well is some friends over there are going to the women's game, which is going to be Australia versus Ireland. It's going to be at North Sydney Oval.
2: Yeah.
1: So there's a bit of contention about that, but just a beautiful place. Sydney, so if anyone gets down, you can... I mean, it's a bit of the Wild West at the moment if you read the news, but otherwise, other than that, it's quite fun. We'll have to see. I'll have to report back and tell everyone how good it is.
2: Well, we look to forward to having you back, obviously back in Perth, but enjoy Sydney while you're there. Enjoy the sport that is on with the Island Clash, the Battle of the Bridge, and then a little bit of rugby league. Sport is always going at this time of year and going a 1,000 miles per second, whatever
0: Jack Higgins said.
2: Said that time. But thanks again for coming on as usual, and we'll see you soon.
1: Thank you, Jeff. Looking forward to it.
0: Thank you very much. Our resident PFL Nuffy, Lockie Douglas, as always, being incredibly generous with his time, bringing some amazing insight here on the Perth Footy Podcast. After the break, our A-grade round 14 tips.
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2: All right, you are back on the Perth Footy Podcast, and we are running out of time here in the studio, so we're going to do some rapid-fire tips for the A-grade women and men's.
0: Yeah, round 14. We got to go back to rapid-fire. We've had Tuesday and Thursday been some jam-packed shows, which is a good thing because, you know, we can run through our tips quickly. We'd rather give the time and space to our guests so they can really have a chat.
2: And we had two big winners on the show today.
0: We did, and it was great to chat with Lockie as well, so... We'll get straight into it, and we'll start off with the women. So, unbelievable game to start off with, by the way. Trinity Aquinas versus Wembley.
2: Trinity Aquinas.
0: I'll go Wembley.
2: Of course you will.
0: I'll go Wembley.
2: Of course you will.
0: I really liked what they saw. I'll tell you what, mate. They're coming in pretty hot. They've won, well, I think it's five straight now.
2: So. No, I'm back in TAs.
0: All right, fair enough. On to the next game, Hammersley Kareen versus Quinns District. Battle of the maroon and yellow? Maroon and gold?
2: Yep. Quinns.
0: Quinns.
2: Yep, give me Quinns.
0: I'm going based off Amy being injured for that one, for mine. Yep. North Beach versus UWA.
2: UWA, I assume North Beach is at home for this one, but
0: it
2: still,
0: is
2: still UWA.
0: Yeah, UWA. And then it's Curtin Uni Wesley versus Melville at Curtin.
2: Curtin.
0: It's going to be close.
2: I liked that matchup last time. And
0: they almost got up last time. I think it was 3 points the difference. So, yeah, I'm going to go Curtin with you, but earmark it, upset alert.
2: Yep.
0: Finally, Bow Divers versus North Freo at Bow Divers. Tough game to call. Night game, 5:15.
2: I think... Oh, jeez.
0: It's not easy.
2: North Freo, but I would love to see Bad Ivers do it. I'd love to see them night game down there, home deck.
0: Yep.
2: That would be awesome.
0: You know, I've been chips in on North Freo, but I'm actually going to back that in as well. I'm going to go Bow Divers at the home deck.
2: Love it. Yep. Bold call.
0: Yep. Into the next one. Speaking of Bow Divers versus Ocean Ridge at Bow Divers. Very tough game to call again.
2: Give me... this is a tough one. Give me Ocean Ridge, but not with a lot of confidence, I will say.
0: I'll go the Brumby Double.
2: Brumby Double?
0: Yeah,
2: okay.
0: Bow Divers as well. University versus Mount Lawley at University.
2: University. Right my wrongs from last week.
0: Yeah, I'm going UWA, definitely, for that one for me. Next game, another tough game. Trinity Aquinas versus Scarborough at Billy G. Not my lover.
2: I could go with Scarborough here.
0: I think I'm going to go with you on that one.
2: Yeah.
0: Yeah, I'm going to go Scarves.
2: Total backflip on backing in TAs last week.
0: Yeah.
2: And then flipping over to Scarborough. But
0: yeah.
2: Let me have Scarborough.
0: Yeah, if Blakey Borrett doesn't play, that's a big out again.
2: And Foster's having a crack in 3 weeks.
0: Yeah, he is, for sure. North Beach versus Curtin Uni Wesley. Great game. Grand final rematch.
2: This is tough. And I can feel like you're going to go with North Beach.
0: I'm going to go North Beach at home.
2: And this is without me seeing the team sheet. Would love for Hammersley to be back in this game, which would give like a real proper
0: big boost
2: preview of what finals is going to look like. Let me go out on a limb and let me have the Tigers.
0: I like it. They've been in good form.
2: Where is it?
0: At North Beach.
2: At North Beach. Oh. No, I'll stick with the Tigers.
0: Yeah, like it. Yep. Upset. And then finally, Freo CBC versus Kingsway at Freo CBC.
2: Can't remember the previous matchups.
0: CBC got up. I think it was about between...
2: Well, CBC's only lost one game.
0: Yeah, 30 to 40 points, I believe it was. So I'm going to go CBC personally just because it's at home. That's the one defining factor for mine. I think Nash Miller's in for a big game.
2: Yeah, I think as we saw with the stats across the weekend, I know they were only playing Scarborough in a lower team, but CBC across the board, I think all their competitors are playing right at the top of their powers at the right point of the season. So CBC for me as well.
0: Yeah, love it. Well, that's going to be a point of difference. Both sitting on 90 out of 130 right now. Yep. So that's it for today's show. Another successful Thursday, Seb. And thank you to our sponsors in the Budget Car and Truck Rental, the West Coast Eagles, Electrical Group Training, Belgravia Apparel, Burley, Sullivan Logistics, WA Football, SKG Radiology, Life Without Barriers, Victor Sports, Business News, SENWA, For My Sisters, Colt United Brewery, Sport FM, Jack's Tires and Auto. Seb, congrats again, mate. Great Thursday. Well done.
2: Great Thursday. Quick thanks to Paul, Michael and Lockie. Lockie's always, obviously, but to our two guests today. And then, we'll see you on Tuesday.
0: Best of luck. Hope your team gets a win.
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7: I can relate to Ben Stokes. 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And I wouldn't be then surprised if I've got a window of opportunity with the Ashes and then the 150th year celebration. And he'd be fit enough to make a comeback and then sign off.
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0: the triumphant return of the A-Team here on Waffle World 91.3 Sport FM. Lovely to have your company. Now, first things first, we need to launch a passionate defence of our absence on last week's show, which has been questioned, and I think we still have to miss a couple more shows before we catch up to our Monday counterparts. But my apologies first for my absence, which led to the series of unfortunate events that followed. Now, subject to comments made on the Monday show, I wasn't having a week off. I was actually in Geraldton for my grandfather's funeral. So I just wanted to put that on the record first, that I wasn't having a week off. I was actually with family celebrating my late grandfather's life. So that's the first piece of misinformation to be corrected from last week's Monday Waffle team. Now, Corey was on the Gold Coast, I was in Geraldton, and none of the Monday team could be bothered coming in to fill in. So we send our apologies to all of those who love the show, and we love being a part of it. No show last week, and we'll make sure there is no repeat of that in the foreseeable future. What a weekend it was. Three games. Now, three-quarter time in each of those games, we could have had three upsets. East Fremantle were leading Perth, West Perth were leading Subi, and Swans were leading Souths, but all three favourites found a way to get over the line in the last term. So a fantastic round of WA footy, and plenty to talk about tonight. Josh Edwards will be our guest, Demons Ruckman. Wonder if he was confident in Oscar Hindbaston as he went back to take his kick. The usual defender kicked the winning goal for Perth in the dying minutes. Chris Mitsopoulos was there, dressed up like 1970s Chris Mitsopoulos, as was the Waffle commentary team. The man himself's here in the studio. G'day, Mitzi.
1: Yeah, good afternoon, Jacob, Corey, listeners. Yep, it's every player's dream, Jacob, to kick a winning goal. And it happened to be a backman at Perth. Probably hasn't kicked many goals in his career, the young fella. And I think it's important to note that it wasn't like a set shot from 10 metres out directly in front. This was 40 metres out, 45 metres out, 45 degree angle. And you could see once he kicked it how important that was for Perth, because all the players rushed to him. And then the ball went back to the centre. The siren went and they rushed back to him when he was on the half-back flank. So a very important victory for Perth. But, gee, East Fremantle probably would be rueing the fact that they probably were the better side for most of the day and lost by 3 points. But a good second half of footy we saw.
0: The only criticism I have of the Sharks on the day was they played it too safe in the last quarter. They had the game there to win at three-quarter time. They're a couple of goals up, and it seemed like their interest was to kill as much time as possible, when the best way to kill the game was actually to kick a couple more goals. The only goal they kicked was Luke Stanitica, when he kicked it off the side of his boot and somehow it went through. And the Demons dug deep. Aaron Clark with a couple of goals after John O'Marsh beat him for three quarters. And in the end, it was Oscar Hindbaston who proved the hero. Defenders getting forward and kicking goals. I'm sure that would have brought a smile to Corey Watt's face, even though the Royals had the bye, a chance to regroup after the loss to Swan Districts. Welcome back, Corey.
2: Good to be back. Good to be back in the studio. Yeah, to touch on your point, Jack, we don't like missing shows, the A-team, but yeah, all of us had a few commitments last week, so unfortunate not to be there, but was excellent to be back in the studio this week and, yeah, to bring you all the Waffle news. Feel a bit detached, must admit. Went away for the week and definitely switched off in the bye, so it'd be good tonight to have a bit of a listen in and catch up with some of the news as well, like I'm sure some of our listeners will be too, so excited to get stuck in.
0: Yeah, Josh Edwards to join us in a few moments' time, and not the first time that the Monday team has had a bit of misinformation amongst its program. Barry of Carinup says, I love both shows. Monday's team brings something, an insight. Wednesday's team adds midweek news. I hope the WAFC keep the reserves. Cheers, Barry of Carinup. That's the whole purpose, Barry. Monday's show looks back at the weekend and we pick up the pieces on a Wednesday and sort of chat the news of the week and preview the weekend with our own lens, with a former player, a current player, and yours truly here on a Wednesday. Now, Josh Edwards, a couple of minutes away from joining us. Mitzi, that win for the Demons temporarily at the least has them second. Now, the weekend will dictate results. Perth have the bye, but how confident are you in Perth getting the double chance? It's an unbelievable run now, the last month of the season. There's some big challenges still ahead for Perth.
1: Oh, no doubt. They've still got to play Peel. And I think every game now, as we've seen, there's no certainty. Even West Perth almost took it up to Subiaco on the weekend. So they have to be on their mettle, because I thought they scratched around for most of that game on Saturday. But one thing, I think Mark Stone would look back at that game and go, you know, sometimes a win like that is better than a 10-goal win, because they hadn't played their best footy for a long portion of the game. And to get up and win one of those, it really lifts you. So, yeah, they're in a good position, and it'll depend on how Corey's boys go against Claremont on Saturday as to whether Perth maintain that second spot.
0: Yeah, what a big game that is. And West Perth could have done East Perth a solid. But, of course, they don't want to look after East Perth. West Perth wanted their second win of the year. But they could have beaten Subi and really set things up. But the way I look at it, and I heard Bill Monaghan mention this Monday, Corey, that the round 20 game, you play Subi in the last round. That could well determine who finishes in the five, going on ladder positions and form. So it could come all the way down to that last Saturday of the season.
2: Yeah, I was actually just talking to my good friend Jack Cooley about this the other day, who's unfortunately not playing this year, but still very heavily involved at Subi at the moment in their season. And yeah, we were just discussing that yeah, you never know what could happen out of this. So it's a season we all wanted. We've all been calling for a tight one for some time. And I think the next, 4 or 5 weeks, it's really going to shape everything up. A lot of the top sides still have to play a lot of the top sides, and there's a fair bit of footy to unfold. So, yeah, Perth, for me at the moment, are looking really, really strong. I think they've put in a mountain of work and five of their last six, and coming in with some good momentum. I mean, Peel are still sitting up the top, and I don't know, a bit sick of talking about Peel. We'll just see what happens towards the end of the year. But, Perth at the moment have really cemented themselves to set themselves up for a really good run home. And look, they'll have some big games. They go Subi after the bye, and then they get a chance at Peel as well. But, you know, round out the year nicely with Swannies and then the Falcons. So they're set up to, really finish in the top three. And I think with what they've produced, I would probably say that they need to be finishing top three based on that run home and with the form that they've brought at the moment. So looking good, Mitzi. You never know.
1: Yeah, look, there was one downside to the weekend. Was the injury again to Blake Schlenzog. They are a different side when Schlenzog plays. He gives them an X factor. He played a brilliant game against West Coast, came straight back in after missing 12 weeks or whatever it was, got through that game. Again, looked really good in the first half against East Fremantle. Unfortunately, I think he strained that calf again. Don't know how bad it is, but I got some feedback that it may be a four-week job. Mm. So he may just come back for finals.
0: It's a tough ask, though, when you've played, one and a bit games.
1: Yeah,
0: barely played the second half. And I must say, in reflection, I saw him come off a couple of times and go on the physio bench, but he always came back on. But he missed the last quarter and a bit, and he was missed, no doubt, but Perth found a way to dig deep. Hey, guys, just wondering if Lee Coleman took Corey to Sienna's for lunch after dining out on him 2 weeks ago at Bassendean. That's from Sandgroper on the text. That's a bit harsh. You went on him for all five goals. I know that much.
2: No, it was a good game by Lee. I went over to him after it, and he took some good marks. He's a good player, very good player. Sticky hands, that's probably the thing with Lee that I think is one of his best attributes. Like, you can put a bit of body through him and think you get a fist there, and, sometimes he clunks him, and, he's pretty accurate at goal as well. But, good player. I'll take the medicine when it comes. Probably sign off with your name, though, if you're going to some things
0: fair
2: in.
0: Fair too.
2: But
0: I agree.
2: Look, I'll cop it, but, be brave. Put your name there. It's all good. I won't bite you.
0: Yes. Tit for tat.
1: I have to say, you two, a couple of weeks ago, you played a little clip of my prediction.
0: Oh, sorry. I didn't have time to cut it up today.
1: Of East Perth,
0: sorry.
1: And Perth winning comfortably, and I got creamed by both you two the next week. But none of you came back to me after I said Swans will win and Coleman will kick five. I didn't hear anything from you two. And
0: it's a shame we didn't have a show last week, isn't it, Corey? I didn't get a chance to play that. Sorry, Mitzi.
2: Sounds like AI. Deep fake.
0: Yeah.
2: Not real.
0: We're actually going to have to delve into the archives and prove that was accurate. Now, force of habit. Mitzi, you wore the number 24 at Perth during your outstanding playing career, didn't you?
1: Yes, I did.
0: We donned the 24 Guernsey over the weekend ourselves. Well, the man who wears the 24 these days is a big ruckman. His name's Josh Edwards, and he's about to join us after the Demons' last gasp win over the Sharks.

0: crucial win for the Demons. They head into their bye, second spot on the ladder, and their season very much in their own hands heading into the final month. Josh Edwards had a fine year in the ruck, partnering with Zach Harding. Those two have formed a very potent combination in midfield for the Demons. Let's chat to the Demons' big man right now. He joins us on the show. Morning, Josh.
1: Evening. Evening.
2: Afternoon, guys. Thanks for having me on.
0: It's a pleasure. Thanks for your time. Congratulations on the win. Be honest, how confident were you in Oscar Hein-Baston when he went back to take his kick?
2: I've been asked this a few times this week. Look, I've never personally seen him take a set shot at training, so I wasn't too sure what to expect, but as we all saw, he absolutely flushed it and basically saved the game for us. So, yeah, it was good to see.
0: Where were you on the ground? Were you on the ground, and where were you when the kick was taken?
2: I wasn't. I was on the pine, and me and Connor Singh were both sitting there. The nerves are high. We were both just standing there hugging each other. We weren't sure what was going to happen, but obviously Oscar flushed it, and it was the bench went off. It was so good.
1: Chris here, Josh. Congratulations. And you're doing the number 24 proud, all I can say, Josh. It's you've had a great season this year. Look, you're only 23 years of age, and you've played your last three seasons with Perth. And this season, you haven't missed a game. Injuries last year. And you're kicking goals as well. What's changed in terms of you? Did you have a full pre-season? You seem to be in really good form. And you are sharing a good combination of ruck with Zach Harding, as Jacob had said earlier.
2: Yeah, I mean, in terms of injuries and being able to play a full season so far, I think some of that's obviously luck. A few of my injuries have been contact, so you can't really avoid those. Another half is probably that shared load with Harding. I guess the ruck's probably a pretty physical position to play in. It's basically contest for the full game. So people like Scott Jones and Ollie Easton, who can do it every week, if I had to them. So being able to share that role with Harding in the ruck's probably helped me a great deal, and avoiding injuries like stress fractures, which I had last year. And I probably changed my view on how I train this year. I guess just talking to the older boys like Aaron Clark and Charlie Cutsfield. The past few years, probably been in the gym a bit too much, lifting too much weight. And I mean, it's a long season, so that can fatigue you a lot over the course of the season. So instead of training hard, I probably trained more smart. It's paid off so far.
1: You've kicked 9 goals this year, Josh, and you're going forward and taking some good marks. Now, am I correct in saying that from time to time you're not rotating off the bench all the time, but you are going forward as a forward as well? Or is it just that you push up a lot and take those marks and kick your goals?
2: Sometimes, I guess, when I'm in the ruck, I find myself out by myself on the wing or something. Like, I think that happened against East Freo on the weekend. I kind of just lost strad in the contest, so I was lucky enough just to get forward by myself. Usually it changes each week. Now Sonny's back, so the rotations have changed again. But, yeah, usually I'll start in the ruck or stiffy, and then I'll go forward and then to the bench. The rotations change week to week, but yeah, usually we've got a pretty tall forward line, so it'll be ruck, forward, bench, something along those lines in the rotation.
3: Josh, Corey here, mate. We had Oliver Eastland on a few weeks ago, and mate, he attested to just the talent of ruckmen that are currently running around in the Waffle. Mate, how do you go, you know, week to week? It could be Jones, it could be Eastland. If you're playing against Peel, you might get Cox or Darcy. How do you prepare week in, week out for those battles, knowing that each week it's going to be a pretty competitive contest?
2: Good question. I guess each ruckman's so different as well, which just adds to it. Obviously, Jones and Eastland are both very good, but they're very different. Ollie's obviously more athletic, and Jones is bigger. Same as every other ruckman, like Hamish Free as well. I guess I do my work early. Tuesday, Thursday, I'll sit down with Shaz, mid-coach, and I've been lucky enough to have Mark Seabee join the Perth Demons this year, so he's helped me heaps with my ruck craft. So we'll analyse what that ruck strength is, and then throughout the week we'll get the bags out, do a lot of work, watch some film together, and go from there. But I've been in the Waffle for a little bit now, so I've versed these boys 3 or 4 times, and you kind of know what you're in for. So, yeah, it's kind of how I approach each week.
0: We're chatting with Josh Edwards here on Waffle World. Perth Ruckman, last gasp win over the Sharks on Saturday. Blake Schlenzog, you mentioned his return, and he seems to make a real difference to you structurally, Josh, but he didn't finish the game. Looks like he's picked up another injury. Have you had a chance to check on in on him this week? How's he going?
2: Yeah, we had our Tuesday main session last night, so we had our review and gym session. Schlenny, I don't think it's too bad at all. I haven't officially heard from anyone, but from chatting to him pretty briefly, I don't think it's anything too major, which is real lucky because, as you can see, he's played 2 games and already kicked a bag full of goals. So I think what he mentioned was maybe 2 weeks, small tear, so nothing crazy, but luckily we have the bye this week, so we got off on that one, and he should be back pretty soon.
0: Yeah, that's good news. Charlie Dean's been probably recruited the season in the Waffle, certainly in the conversation. 14 marks, and I think 6 were considered intercepts, but, gee, whenever you needed a defender to stand up and win the ball back for you, particularly in that last quarter, he seemed to be everywhere. What's he added to the group this year, on and off the field, Charlie Dean, since he's come in, Josh?
2: Yeah, I guess I'll start with on the field first. Obviously, everybody's seen his marking capabilities, and he's a bit of a general down there, along with Scobes. He's obviously got that AFL experience, so I'm sure Scobes has been able to take a lot from Dino down there. Obviously, his marking ability is just incredible. He reads the flight perfectly, and I think he's saved us a numerous amount of goals down there through his marking abilities. And then off the field, he's in our leadership group, and we have a thing called trademark player at Perth. I think he's already won that 4 or 5 times this year. So off the field, yeah, he's as good a leader as he is on the field. He just knows the game plan inside out, and he's always happy to chat to the younger boys, help them out with whatever they need. I'll often see him with the younger boys doing some marking practice. So, yeah, he's been huge for us this year.
1: As the ruckman, Josh, of the team, having Constable Parfitt and Corey Byrne at your feet at stoppages and centre bounce downs, it must be pleasing for you. But Parfitt in particular seems to be an outstanding clearance player.
2: Yeah, I guess he's probably a bit different to Corey Byrne and Charlie in the way he's probably just more powerful and an acceleration player. So over that 5-10 metres, that's where he really does his work, gets that distance between him and his opponent. And there was a few clips last night where Donny just highlighted Parfitt's hard work. He, I think 2 or 3 times where he just simply outworked his opponent, in sprinting hard forward, turnover, he sprints hard back. So, yeah, he's obviously a really talented player, but it doesn't stop there. He's also a really hard worker as well.
0: Josh, you're a month out from finals. Now, one more win should make absolute certainty of it, but I would say you're going to play finals for a second straight year. Do you draw on last year's experience a bit? You've had a taste of finals. You had that breakthrough finals win at East Mount Oval. How are you feeling as you embark on, hopefully, a second straight final series?
2: Yeah, I mean, personally, I'm really excited. Last year, I didn't get to play that game at the watch sidelines due to my injuries, which was not great. Heard a bit, so this year I'm personally really keen to get stuck in finals, but from a team perspective, I guess, I mean, we don't know who we're going to first in the first week of finals if we get there, so I think it's just head down for the moment. We've got 4 more games. We should definitely be winning more than one of them, so I guess we'll just keep on learning over these 4 games, try to build more consistency and hit the finals running.
0: Hopefully get the double chance. You're a part of a big family in more ways than one, Josh. You've got a couple of brothers who are either as tall as you, if not taller. Your younger brother's coming through the Peel Colts, and Mitch is playing very solid football for Geelong. How's the family dynamic? You probably don't get a chance to see a lot of each other spread out around the place, but, it must have been a competitive household.
2: Yeah. I'm actually off to Melbourne tomorrow morning to go see my brother play Friday night, so that that should be good. But yeah, obviously real competitive. Ollie, he's still Peel Colts, so he's a bit younger than me and Mitch. But many mornings were spent down at South Mandra doing ruck work with Dad and kicking. And I'm sure there was a fair share of fights down there. So no, it was a great dynamic to grow up in and learn my craft. But I mean, having two competitive brothers fighting for the footy teaches you a lot of good habits and makes you earn the footy, obviously. So yeah, it was a great way to grow up, and I'm probably paying its dividends now.
0: No doubt. Hey, Josh, you're having a fine season. Enjoy the break. Enjoy the trip to Melbourne to watch Mitch play, and thanks for your time on the show. Best of luck for the rest of the season.
2: Thank you, guys. Appreciate it. Thanks for having me on.
0: Pleasure. Josh Edwards joining us here on Waffle World and putting together a great season, Mitzi. We wondered at the start of the year, would teams play two genuine rucks with the extra interchange? And Perth sort of dabbled with one. Then they tried two, went back to one, but they've really locked in on Harding and Edwards, and they seem to be getting a bit out of both.
1: Yes, they certainly are. They're two different types of ruckman too. Harding is a very good leaper. Josh probably does a little bit more around the ground. He takes good contested marks. He's hit the scoreboard. So it is a good combination that they've got at the moment. And I think we're starting to see this across the board with now five interchange players. A lot of teams are playing the two ruckmen because you can afford to do so. And I think it's working well.
0: Ollie Edwards is the younger brother of Josh and Mitch. 197 centimetres at 17 and apparently still growing. I think he's actually now north of 200 centimetres. So he might be the tallest of the lot. I think Mitch is the tallest at the moment, Josh just behind him. But, yeah, they wouldn't have been short of a few bread loaves in the Edwards household growing up, I'd imagine.
1: Certainly not. Jeez, I wouldn't have minded a few of those centimetres when I was playing.
0: Safe to say it's a larger 24 Guernsey than the one that you wore. Now, what was the feedback to the Mitsopoulos get up on Saturday that we all wore? I don't know if Corey's seen it yet. I'm sure you have.
3: It looked great.
1: It was very positive feedback, although they couldn't believe Tony McHale. I mean, for a start, you know, Tony did look a little bit older than the rest of us.
0: Well, to be fair, him and Grublich couldn't wait to put a wig on. I mean, Gruber at least has some say. I think he shaves his, but I'm not sure that Tony's needed a shaver for any period of time now. So
1: no, it was a great thing, and it was good that we were able to get $500 for the radiothon. That was the whole purpose of it.
0: Absolutely. We weren't just looking silly for the sake of it. It was after raising money for the Sport FM radiothon back in June. So thanks to those who donated, and yeah, we got a few quizzical looks. Bill Monaghan, Shamo Woden. Safe to say the Eastern Mantle people didn't appreciate me dressed up like that, but I didn't mind it.
1: They weren't impressed at all when they walked past us and they saw you in a Perth jumper, Jacob.
0: Well, I won't make a habit of it. I did say that's a worry. Now, my understanding, so before we go to the break, let's talk about the free kick. Now, I called it. I'll play you the clip in a minute, but personally, I had no issue with holding the ball being paid. Now, everyone knows where my allegiances lie. Yep. But I heard Brett and John on Monday's show say that they thought that the Sharks were stiffed, that maybe it was the wrong decision.
1: No, I think the decision was a correct one, technically. Some might argue that when the game's close and it's right towards the end of a quarter, umpires tend to put the whistle away. But in that case, the umpire was brave. He picked a technical free kick. He did drag it in, the young fella ball, wasn't it?
0: Yep.
1: And the free kick was given. I think what happens a lot is you see that happen in other parts of the game and there's no free kick, and then it happens when it can make the difference between winning and losing, because I know Woey was pretty upset as he left the ground when I saw him leaving myself.
0: Well, I believe there's an investigation into an Eastern Mantle staff member or two and their behaviour towards the umpires' advisers, and that's an investigation that's ongoing. Now, I think a bit of common sense...
1: It's a passionate game.
0: Yeah, there needs to be a bit of common sense applied to that. And I know the umpires' advisors. There's a lot of them there. They're doing their best work, but it seems to me like a bit of understanding about emotion needs to be included in this.
1: Correct.
0: Maybe just a slap on the wrist. Let's not make a habit of it. Let's respect our umpires and the advisors and move on. I don't think anything more needs to be done.
1: No.
0: But this was the moment. Oscar Hein-Basten with the winning goal and the passage that led to it on Sport FM on Saturday. Sharks hunting a famous upset win away from home. Boundary throw in. Spills to the back. Who's in the dangerous area? Attacking at Rankin. Tries to get it on his boot. It was smothered on the way through. Desperation from Ball. He's dragged this in. He's gone.
4: Yep, that's the right decision.
0: He dragged it in. Oh. This will be one of the last kicks of the game. Oscar Hein-Basten, a 40-metre kick on a slight angle. He is not a recognised goal kicker.
1: Not
0: and
1: enough.
0: You don't think they'll get another chance if he misses. 26-minute mark. The siren only seconds away, and Oscar Hein-Bastian has a chance to be a hero for the Demons. Missed the finals campaign last year with an ankle injury. He wants a piece of September. He kicks for goal to deliver a win for the Demons. It doesn't have to be a day, it just has to be a moment. Perth are in front, and immediately the Demons players pointing in every which direction. Structure now becomes crucial. Hein-Bastian, surely the match-winning goal, holding the ball against Austin Ball for diving on it inside 50, and a nerveless set shot from the young Demon puts them in front.
4: In the middle we go, Rucks go at it, tight contest, siren sounds, the Demons avoid an upset loss. They snatch victory. Hein-Bastian, the players run back to him and surround him. He is the hero for the day at Lathbane Park. They did it at this time last year, the D's, against East Fremantle, winning by 3 points. 56-53 was that score last year. This time it is Perth, 10-6-66. To East Fremantle, 9-9-63, a famous win, and they continue their surge into September the Demon.
0: So there it was. Now, there's many reasons I was happy we didn't have a commentator cam on Saturday. The main meme that we were dressed up as Mitzi, but you would have seen various emotions in that box, I think, during the last minute of that game.
1: Yeah, you and Tony fell off the chair. Both of you fell off the chair.
0: Well, I think I called that okay, to be honest.
1: You called it brilliantly.
0: But
3: sounded a bit split, but you sounded adamant that straight away.
1: He called it straight away.
3: Yeah,
1: it was right.
3: Dragged it in.
1: It was right.
0: People struggle to comprehend this. Some people are short-sighted. But when you're commentating a game, you see everything very black and white. And then afterwards, you might think, oh, geez, that's my team. But when you call it, you see a player dive on the ball and you call it.
1: Yep.
0: And it was a clear-cut holding the ball free kick for me. And I think the umpire got it right. Well done for making the call under pressure. I don't think it was a well-umpired game. I said it during the broadcast. I think there wasn't a lot of synergy between the umpires on the day. I'm not sure that that group of umpires, we talk about it with teams, don't we, when there's a few maybe reserves players or debutantes playing, but that just didn't seem like the umpires had a lot of synergy during the game. But they got that decision right.
1: Yeah, a lot of times the non-officiating umpire was making the decision rather than the officiating umpire. So, yeah, look, I have some sympathy for umpires, Corey, in the modern game. It is so hard to umpire under the rules that are there. And when there's four of them, they're going to have different interpretations. Or they shouldn't, but they'll have a different opinion on a particular decision, and it happens quite regularly.
3: Mm. Yeah, look, when I was over at the Goldie, they're all rugby supporters, and I was trying to talk to them about AFL, and they said, you know, the rules and stuff. I'm like, mate, I don't even know the rules, to be honest. I don't know how I'm going to tell you. So I agree with you, Mitzi. It's a difficult task, that's for sure.
0: Yeah, it is a confusing game at different times. Let's get to a break here on Waffle World. We will review the round, and it was a fantastic one, as we mentioned. We could have had three upsets. In the end, the three favourites held on the win. We'll look back at round 15 and preview round 16 here on Waffle World.
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0: team to play in certainly my career. They were, I won't say what they were, but they were hard to play against.
1: I'm sure they were. Hi, guys. Rusty here. Was it a free kick Saturday, Mitzi? They killed the Brave Sharks.
0: Of course it was, Rusty, and it was great to meet you. So, Russell from Rockingham, it's always great to meet our listeners, Corey, and he came up to me and said, "Hi, I'm Rusty from Rockingham," and it was nice to meet him. He's a good lad, and I'm sorry, but yes, it was a free kick, Rusty.
1: Yeah, he says, "It was nice to meet you before the game on Saturday, Russell from Rockingham with his daughter Mia." He spotted me from a while away as well. Now, we didn't realise this, but he could have... Russ, you're the winner of the co-host segment on Waffle World. He could have filled in. He was the missing piece last week.
0: If I knew Russell could come in, I would have come in.
1: It would have been an interesting show too with Ethan Mantle playing Perth because he's a big Sharks man. So, Russ, we'll welcome you to the studio at some stage. Jeremy from Lansdale, the problem with the B team is John Townsend keeps interrupting everyone before they have a chance to finish talking. Go the A team with my mate Mitzi on Wednesday.
0: Yeah, Jeremy.
1: Feedback will be passed on. You couldn't get former Waffle Welders footy team selections hosts like Pikey, Hopi, Irene or Hobley to join Mitzi last Wednesday, JL. I think Hopi lives in Melbourne these days. Pikey's doing 700 other jobs.
2: Might have to run the Legends match.
1: Yeah.
2: The Legends.
1: Simon, as I mentioned, I wasn't here to organise anything. I was in Geraldton for my grandfather's funeral. So the criticism of my absence, I think, is a little invalid. I must say, I was disappointed there wasn't a lot of defence of my absence from the Monday team, but that's been noted. That's the same text from Rusty twice. Russ, thanks for sending it. 0429913913. What about the reserves? So there's talk the Sandford reserves is going. What do you make of the possibility of it happening in the Waffle, Mitzi, as someone who won a Prendergast medal?
0: Well, being a former Prendergast medalist, I'd hate to see the reserves go, but I think time in the not-too-distant future, the likelihood is it will. I hope it doesn't, but finances and costs are a big thing at the Waffle level. And although, you got... Luckily, you got volunteers, and I don't think reserves players even get paid.
1: No.
0: So that's a terrible thing in itself. But I'm anticipating that at some point in time that the Waffle W will be the game before the Waffle men's team.
2: How's that working for the reserves over there? So much detail on this.
1: It hasn't happened yet. So Sandford reserves has continued, but the talk is next year. And we see that the Sandford's been used as a bit of a guinea pig, isn't it? Because... they bought in the last touch rule. That's now in the AFL. There's a few other rules that they've trialled. So I feel if it goes, the reserves goes from the Sandful, it's a matter of time. Because there's a few yes men in WA football who'll just say, if it's good enough for them, we'll do it too.
2: I just don't see how that's going to work. For your development pathways especially, you've got graduating Colts that will come through. They don't get a game. So where do they go? Go play Ammos for a week or two. Mm-hmm. I don't know how you're going to produce young talent coming through. For me, that sniffs of a reserves competition in the AFL. That's where it leads me to, in all honesty. But, that's not a good call. So if there's any administrators listening, maybe think about that one a little bit, because I don't understand how you're supposed to develop players if you don't have a reserves side to do it. You look at Christian Amaduri, he would never captain a state side if he didn't have the pathway to be able to go through 43 or whatever games it is. I'm passionate about this one.
0: I agree with you. What happens to a player that's injured, missed 5 weeks, needs to come back through the reserves? Where does he play? You put him in the amateurs.
1: PR Waters.
0: It's ridiculous.
2: Where's the care? How are you going to look after somebody's minutes? You have the ability to do that with, Waffle. I can't believe that the Sandfool's even considering that. Anyway, interesting.
1: Well, I'm interested in your perspective, Corey, and that strong response, because you've grown up in Victoria and the VFL doesn't have reserves, does it? And I know you came through the talent pathway and then you came to Perth, so you only really know as a senior football reserves, but there's a lot of Victorians, a lot of footballers who would have come through the system with you over there that wouldn't know what it's like to have a reserves competition.
2: Yeah, and look, I'd probably think of guys like Angus Scott. He played a number of games at Casey and was attested, brought into that environment of what that looks like. And look, I think they back in the training with that, get the development through training sessions and you're in the room. But, at the same time, those are also a lot of the Victorian clubs over there in the VFL. There's only a handful that aren't aligned to AFL clubs as it is. So, it'd be interesting to chat to them and how they go about it. But I don't know. I just think we've got a pretty good model here for, bringing talent through and being able to develop them. And Yeah, I mean, it's a good point that you raised, Jacob. Like clubs like Coburg and, you know,

0: Sandringham at the time and guys that went through, like, you know, they weren't necessarily aligned. So, yeah, in Frankston's another one that comes to mind. A lot of them just dropped down into amateur clubs, but yep. I don't know. I think you missed the beat a little bit.
1: Yeah, well, we'll see. It hasn't been confirmed to happen in the SANFL either. It's only been rumoured. It's a strong rumour, but it seems like it's imminent. And what happens to the Waffle Reserves in time, we wait to see. One of my enduring images of the grand final last year, and I know it's a painful day for you, Corey, but your reserves won. They had a remarkable premiership. They finished fifth. They beat every team above them and went on to win the flag, beating Claremont in the reserves. And they played early in the morning. And they all wore their medals in the crowd. The game finished. Your boys didn't get up, fell just short, took theirs off. And you actually said, no, go and put them back on. You've achieved something special. You lose that if you've got a reserves team in the grand final. Imagine how good it would be if you'd won the league and the reserves and you'd have the chance, 40-odd players, to celebrate together. Mm. You miss that. All of a sudden, it's Colts, and then the Colts probably too young to drink, so they'll all go home and you celebrate a premiership with just your league mates.
0: Yeah, and look, that was always the dream for all of us last year. It would have been a really cool thing to have that club success and, you know, watch your whole club succeed on that level. You know, I think you're very heavily invested in that. And look, I think the other thing as well is that you'd see a lot of drop-off, I would have thought, for those fringe players. Because if you're playing Amos every third or fourth week and then you get a call up here and there to play league, for the money that you get paid to, you know, I know you're not supposed to get paid in Amos, but, you know, Amos or country, the money that you get to pay to go and do that, I think you would see a lot of, you know, somewhat good Waffle players that just would elect not to play. We already see it. Yeah. You'd see it tenfold if guys were getting dropped down to there every, you know, 4 or 5 weeks as it is. Like, why not just commit to that full time? Yeah. I think it'll be, geez, if the SANFL trial, it'll be interesting to see how it goes. But as you say, Jacob, they do it in Victoria, but I also think it's just been a model that they've always, you know, grown with. And the amateur competition's a little bit different there with the way it all runs. So, look, I don't know. Interesting. Very interesting.
1: Imsy lose his title as a reserves premiership coach if the reserves go.
0: I think we'd find.
1: He's been living off that.
0: I think we'd find a spot for Imsy because he's a good man. Maybe we'll get him to suit up. Imsy on a forward flank. I reckon he could do the job.
1: I thought you were literally talking about him in a suit.
0: That'd
1: administration.
0: Be an interesting
1: sight.
0: Yeah.
1: But oh well. Look out, James Hansalone. Right. Let's review round 15. East Fremantle to lose that game with 11 players who played 10 games or less. Now, they still had some top-end talent. They had Eardley and they had Jansen and they had Stranatica all over 100 games, 200 for Eardley. But that would have been one of the best wins of the season for any team, Mitzi, if East Fremantle had found a way. There's a bit of young talent there, so don't despair, Sharks fans, despite the loss. Finals is gone now, but there is a bit to work with there for the future. And the under-16s, who just won the state title, there were 12 Sharks. Now, not all of them will get drafted, I guarantee you. So some of those become very good senior footballers in a few years. There's always no shortage of talent at the Sharks.
2: No, look, I was impressed. They should have won, as I said. I thought their contest work was outstanding in the first half. They actually smashed Perth around the contest with their tenacity and their aggression at the football. None more than when we saw Jack Cleaver twice collar Brandon Parford. Now, he's a hard bloke to collar. Tried to get around Jack after he had a free kick or had won something. Jack collared him twice. He set the example for East Fremantle. But I looked at Caden Summerall.
1: Yep.
2: I thought he was good. 19. Josh Nathan, 18. I thought he did some very good things. Tom Grills, 19. Very impressive. Phoenix Knight kicked a lovely goal. So there's some good young players there. And then we talked about, what's Oscar Smart doing on the halfback flank?
1: Well,
2: he's their best goal kicker. Now, one might say they were robbing Peter to pay Paul. He actually did a really good job on the halfback line. It's hard to tell whether he would have been more damaging if he was up forward. So, you know, and Robinson kicked 3 goals, probably should have kicked a couple more. There's Jono Marsh had an outstanding game. Cleaver and Marsh were the best two players almost on the ground, in my opinion. He held Aaron Clark to 1 kick for 3 quarters, I think it was.
1: It was.
2: But Clarkie, you can't hold him. You can't. He's going to pop up at some stage, and he kicks 2 vital goals in the last quarter. But look, I think Bill, while disappointed, he can see a future for this club because there is a lot of good young kids, and I think their Colts won very comfortably as well. 12 in the under-16s. there's a future there.
1: There is. Caden Summerall, I heard Bill talk about him on Monday's Waffle World, and he said that he actually walked away from the club. He missed his draft year last year, wasn't picked up, and sort of fell out of love and came back late in the pre-season, and they made him earn his spot. And, yeah, left footer, which always means he sticks out, particularly to you, Mitzi.
2: Yes, he does.
1: Looks a fine prospect. Subi, West Perth. Now, we're following this all day, and it looked like West Perth were going to snatch it. Even in the last quarter, they were in front halfway through the last, but Subi kicked the last couple of goals and won by 8 points. Injuries for Subi. Josh Robbins, an arm injury. Word was it was a fracture, so I don't think he'll be playing again this year. And Taj Schofield, don't know how severe the hamstring injury is. We'll find out because we'll see Subi this week, so we'll see if he's named. But there were a couple down on the bench. Sam Rotham went out of the game early for West Perth as well. High-scoring game, Aaron Black's 300th appearance for West Perth, Mitzi, but good win for Subi. They needed it.
2: They certainly did. And I think what was critical was Borshett back in his rightful position up forward. And Rickson coming in allows Jack Mayo to play forward more than he does in the ruck. And Jack likes to go between the two. But by having Rickson back in the side, and he's fitted back seamlessly, allowed Mayo to kick four goals up forward. Borshett kicks four. Miller, another tall boy, kicks three. But full marks to West Perth because I think their younger players, plus their veterans, really stood up. And they had more scoring shots. They had a real opportunity to win the game. Subiaco just did the right thing at the right time in the last quarter. But I think Sansa would be pretty pleased with their performance, even though they lost. There's some signs there. There's some good young kids coming through. And I reckon Jared Schofield will be breathing a sigh of relief.
1: Corey, it does change the dynamic. Young Fraser Rickson was in the State 18s. He's come back in, 30 hit-outs here. But Jack Mayo and Steve Miller. So Steve Miller was brought in as a cover. But now that Rickson's back, Miller stays in. He can play forward, he can play ruck, and so can Mayo. So as someone who's probably going to have to line up on a couple of those in a few weeks' time, Subi's got a bit more of an interesting dynamic about their forward line again.
0: Yeah, certainly do. Different avenues to goal. I thought Miller really impressed me. I watched the game, and especially in the back end of the game, he was marking really well, kicked a couple crucial goals. And, I think their side, I think all year they've had probably more in the tank than, you know, what they've shown in games. And been pipped in some unlucky ones, and we've spoken about that a little bit as they've gone through. But I probably thought they got away with one on the weekend. Like West Perth really came to play, got to work inside, didn't win the hitouts, but certainly won the clearances. And Keitel, 4 goals, 5, 20 touches. He's pretty special as a player, really, isn't he? He goes pretty well.
1: He continues to defy his age and his body. I mean, he's not ancient by any means. He's in his early 30s now, but yeah, 5-time Bernie Naylor medalist, and I think Aaron Clark will probably pip him this year, but you never know. He might be a chance at number 6.
0: One thing I will say about this season, like, I just think some of these clubs sitting down the bottom, I didn't jump in before with East Freo, but I look at their season as well. We probably haven't given them enough credit for what they've actually been able to do. They've copped Peel at an unfortunate time. They copped West Coast at an unfortunate time. They lost to a kick to Claremont. They've knocked off us. They knocked off Souths. You know, they've had a pretty good year, despite probably at the beginning of the year, I thought a lot of us were, and I certainly was in that boat, thinking that they were probably the ones to really drop away. And although the ladder position is where it is now, you look at them, Swans, you know, Subi above us in fifth, all of those clubs have played really good footy at different periods through this year, and just in some games just haven't been on the winning side, and that's what this year's all been all about. So, yeah, it's one of the tightest comps we've had in a while, and, Subiaco will look to bounce back in the coming weeks, I'm sure, and play a bit of a better brand. They've got a tough challenge this week, though, that's for sure.
1: Even Swans, we have the same record as the Sharks. They've beaten some good teams, and East Perth included in that, so yeah, it has been a very even season, and I hope West Perth do find a way to win another game, just not against East Mountle, but I'm sure they will find a way to win another game before the end of the season. Aaron Black's 300th, Mitzi, that's for West Perth, so not 300 waffle games. That'll tick over in a few weeks. Will this milestone be reached again? We were there when Tony Knott did it a couple of years ago. Will any other player get to 300?
2: I would say most unlikely, unless Corey Watts wants to play till he's 35.
1: How many games have you played now, Corey?
0: Jeez, I think I'm 95 or 96. So
2: you get your 100 this year?
0: Hopefully, that's the plan, yeah.
2: Look, I think it'd be very hard. And you've got to admire someone like Aaron Black. I think you know, Corey, you still got to put in the training. Everyone says, oh, well, it's waffle. But training is still significant. You're training probably four times a week doing something. And he's done this for year in, year out. He's a resilient. He just works his guts out in a game. He's always been a hard inside type player. And to survive to nearly 300 games for West Perth, that's admirable for how he's looked after his body over a long period of time. And he's a great bloke with it too.
1: Yeah, congratulations to Aaron. I don't know if he'll play on next year. I haven't heard anything, so it'd just be my best educated guess. But I would say that he, Shane Nelson, Keegan Knight, maybe even a Tyler Keitel are all looking at it. There's going to be a few players who finish up at West Perth at the end of the year. I think they're at the point now where those senior players realise that it's time to turn the list over and invest in the next group of premiership heroes for West Perth, and they'll all be very well celebrated for their contribution over a long period of time and a very successful era. It's unfortunate that it's going to finish this way with likely a wooden spoon, but gee, they've been a strong club for a long time, West Perth. So kudos to Aaron Black and to any other players who might call time at the end of the year. Before we clear our final break, the other game, this is an interesting one. Low scoring, Swans looked like they had South's measure at three-quarter time after neither team kicked a goal in the third term, but South stormed home and won. So Souths are a bit of the sleeper, aren't they, Mitzi? They beat Claremont the week before, they beat Swans here, and they'll get Rusko and Strom back after their bye.
2: Yes, they are. And with those two coming back, they'll probably be coming good at the right time. But that was a great effort by Swans. So it just shows that the win against East Perth the week before was no fluke. They took it right up to last year's premiers. But must have been an interesting third quarter, or a very difficult one to watch, when we saw no goals kicked at all in a quarter by both sides. And I don't think Swans kicked a goal after half time.
1: They didn't.
2: And it was that last quarter only for South Fremantle that they were able to run away and win the game. But they're coming good at the right time. Hamish Free. Now, Impey, as you would have seen, Corey, he is a very big lad for Swan Districts. He's a great leap, but Hamish Free seemed to have taken him to task. And if he's coming right at the right time, they're going to be a very hard side to beat come finals time.
0: Yeah, certainly. I mean, you know, Strom coming back in, I think we can't attest how valuable he is to them, and he'll slot back in. He's got the experience under his belt that, you know, he brings a real stability to their side, and a bit of fire up forward with Rusko will certainly help too. Look, Hamish Free leads from the front, and geez, he did some freakish things last year. Some of the goals that he kicked in that granny were just ruckman shouldn't do that. So yeah, a real talented player, and I'd agree, Mitzi. Look, at this stage, like, I still think I'm in the boat a little bit, and we'll go to our tips obviously after the break, but you know, still in the boat that I really clearly haven't defined or could tell you who's going to be up there at the end of the year, probably with Peel. I'll add that in, that, you know, Peel will be there, but you know, right now Perth looking good, Claremont show patches, South showing patches, we have been probably on the lesser side of the patches in terms of probably haven't quite hit the mark. You know, Subi at times are winning. Like, it's real close, and it's going to be interesting to see how this all plays out over the next few weeks. West Coast still in the hunt, you never know. So it's an exciting time to be a Waffle footy fan, that's for sure, and tips we'll see.
1: Five rounds left in the home and away season and all to play for. We'll get into the tips on the other side of the break. That's a look back at the round that was in the WAFL, our final break on Waffle World, and we will preview round 16 on the other side of this break.
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1: 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Thanks for your company throughout the show. Always a pleasure to have you with us. Jacob Lansford, Corey Watts, Chris Mitsopoulos for the Wednesday edition. Congratulations to Heath Melody, who today was announced as the Lark medalist for the best player in the State 18s Championships. He had an outstanding carnival. He polled 19 votes, six clear of WA co-captain and Swans young gun Leo Steed, who finished on 13. The last player from West Australia to win the Lark medal was Perth product and current West Coast midfielder Devon Robertson in 2019. So there's been some great players. Bitsy have won the Lark medal. One S. Armstrong won it back in the day as well. So there's a few West Aussies who've done it, and Heath joins the list.
2: Great competition, the under-18s, and some fantastic players have come out of that into league footy and into AFL footy. So let's hope these boys that won the competition this year, we'll see a few of those being drafted at some point.
1: Heath is the son of Marty Melody, who is a premiership player at East Fremantle, and I think he won a couple of Lynn medals as well. So comes from good stock and will be a draft prospect at the end of the year. Couple off the text, boys. Royals defence. No McCready, no Fullgrave, no Regan for weeks now. Just your man holding the fort each week on his Pat Malone as the only experienced big key defender. There's no name on that, but I assume Corey sent it from across the desk.
0: I'm not sure I held the fort against the Swans, but anyway, it's
1: should have kicked a goal.
0: Nice message.
2: Yeah, he should have.
1: Tom Graham burnt you. He's actually been charged with arson, Tom Graham. That's how badly he burnt you.
0: He reckons he didn't see it, so Tom better go to OPS or something. I don't know. But
1: you were doing cartwheels in the goal square.
0: I was ready to celebrate. I thought it was going to sail through, and then, Tommy's a good fella. And to be honest, the way he broke the tackle, streamed to goal, I thought he deserved to probably finish his work. But look, hindsight's a beautiful thing, isn't it?
2: It is.
1: It's very easy from our vantage point to have hindsight. Sadly, I think the long-term aim is to make the Waffle an under-23 competition, so a lot of the Colts players from the year before get a game. That's Wes in Perth. Good on you, Watsy. Go the reserves. They're half the clubs themselves. We do have a good model here with the Waffle competition. Barry says Waffle W does not compare. Low score, slow, poor skills. If that takes the reserves time slot, I'm gone, says Barry.
2: I'm with you, Barry.
1: Rod says he would have come in and run the show for me last week if he knew that there was a spot that needed to be filled.
0: What I would love to see for the reserve. Sorry, I've jumped in there. But sorry, Rod. we'll think about you, mate. But the college model would be great. If the draft age went up to 21, 22, that players couldn't get drafted and you really use the state leagues to promote young players coming through, that would be the revival. Like, imagine seeing a Harley Reid has played for East Perth for the last 3 years and we all knew that he was going to be number one in 2027 or whatever it was. Like, that would be a great model to emulate. They do it with college basketball and you get to grow with these guys and watch them come through. A lot of people wouldn't even know who's playing in the State 18s. They just see him get drafted and it's like, all right, well, you're a docker now, so we love you. It would be great to see him get dragged through, and then you would get some of these retired AFL guys that get to bring him through and they're playing Waffle. It would be the ideal thing, but the AFL won't do it. I know the argument would be that you get guys like Murphy Reid that come in and dominate and they're ready to go when they're 18. But look, that would be what I would love to see in a few years, but I'm an optimist.
1: I remember Bill Monahan said on a podcast earlier in the year, he said it in other interviews as well, he'd like to see a staggered draft. So you have the best 20 18-year-olds go, and then the next best 20 19-year-olds, and then everyone is over 20 from there on in. So you have to actually put time and effort into players who are 20, 21, 22, rather than just draft the best 18-year-olds, because it's an inexact science. Players develop at different rates, and I watched Jack Cleaver play on the weekend, and I think he could play AFL football.
2: Oh, without a doubt.
1: He seems to be, he'll just continue to dominate the Waffle like a Milan Murdoch did, like a Tim Kelly did. I mean, so many others. So yeah, it's an interesting one. Now, the ladder, before we go into this weekend's round of games, three matches is another split round. Peel are two games clear on top. In fact, they're one game clear, aren't they? But they've played one less game. So if they win this week, they'll continue to hold a two-game advantage. Borloo, Perth are second with 9 wins and 5 losses. Souths are third, 9 wins, 5 losses, separated just by percentage. Claremont have dropped to fourth. Imagine saying that when they were 6-0. Now they're fourth, 8-5. Subi sit in fifth, 7-6. East Perth have the same record, just separated by a very minor percentage. There is one percentage point between Subi and East Perth in fifth and sixth. West Coast are a game back, 6-7, and the rest won't be playing finals, I'm pretty confident in saying. Swans 5-9, Sharks 5-9, and West Perth, one more loss, will confirm their wooden spoon, 1-12. Let's have a look at the games this weekend. East Perth, Claremont's a beauty at Leaderville Oval. Claremont have struggled against East Perth in recent times, and I'm tipping a Royal redemptive tale here from their disappointment 2 weeks ago. Mitzi, I think the Royals might have a win with a few key players coming back.
2: Both have been inconsistent over the last 6 weeks, six games. East Perth have won 3 out of 6. Claremont have won four, lost 4 out of 6. Round 7, very comfortable win to East Perth, but in that game they had Amaduri, Brayshaw, Regan and Stevens. But I'm still going for the Royals. I think they can. They've got Claremont's measure, particularly with that man down back.
1: He's a Jake Suter, been outstanding.
0: Jake Suter has been outstanding, I agree.
2: He's the one down back that can ruffle the feathers of the Claremont forward line. So East Perth for me.
1: Jane Hunter going to shake your hand if you beat Claremont on the weekend, Corey, or not?
0: No, I've got a lot of respect for Jane Hunter. He's a good player. He always comes out fit and firing, and state selection as well. So straight bat for you there, Jacob. But no, in all seriousness, the Claremont boys, the thing that I'll give him is everybody wants to beat Claremont. I've said it once before, and I think the way that they show in each week and always know that it's going to be a contest because people pit themselves to that game, I've got a lot of respect for the way that they go about it with that. So Ollie Eastland, good example of just good character.
2: Great guy.
0: Battles through, and it'll be a good contest nonetheless. So get down.
1: Callan England out for a period with syndesmosis, so that's a loss, the co-captain. Yep. And Bailey Rogers has been playing hurt. Peel Thunder Subi is our broadcast game. We're down at Rushton Park. This will be an interesting one. Peel off a bye. Do they start slowly? Subi, they're certainly their best is good enough. They were the last team to beat Peel, actually, back in round 4. I find it hard to make a case for Subi this time, though. I think Peel are flying, and this will be 10 straight wins if Peel get there, which is a club record. So I'm tipping Peel.
2: Yes, I have to go for Peel. Even though Subi is the last team to beat them, I think they're a much stronger side than they were then. Peel Thunder for me.
0: Peel as well.
1: Lastly, West Perth, West Coast. This is a twilight game for reasons only known to those people at West Perth who decided that. 4:30 p.m. it starts, and I just think West Coast AFL talent will get them home. I think it'll be pretty close, actually, but I'll tip the Eagles to beat the Falcons.
2: I'm going for West Perth. I think they can beat the Eagles. They should have beaten them last time, and I think I need to catch up, so I'm going for West Perth.
0: Yeah, tough one. See, I think I'm going to go West Perth as well. I think it's a long drive up to Joondalup, and some of those AFL boys, bit of time in the car, and I think West Perth would be probably thinking to themselves that they let one slip last week. So they'll be fired up, ready to go. Aaron Black, something to celebrate with that. So here we go.
1: All right. Well, the tips, by the way, because we didn't have a show last week, we agreed to give everyone the clean sweep, 3 out of 3. So Corey, 48, Jacob, 46, Chris, 44. So if West Perth lose, I'm within one. So I'm making my run towards the home straight. If Corey tips it, well,
0: I might put it to bed.
1: It might be done and dusted. Thanks, gents. Nice to be back in the studio. Good luck, Corey.
2: Fantastic.
0: Thanks, guys. Appreciate it.
1: Mitzi, catch you down in Mandurah on Saturday.
2: Will do.
1: 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We'll be back next Wednesday and Monday, 5 to 6 p.m. I got a long road to walk down
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1: Let's welcome James Sansalone, the CEO of the East Perth Footy Club, who joins us here to finish Sports Breakfast on a Wednesday. Morning to you, James.
12: Morning, boys. Thanks for having me.
1: Always a pleasure. Now, there was a CEO's meeting last week, and we've only just recently had a change of CEO at the top with Brad Weirer coming in. What was the main takeaway from that CEO's meeting, a chance to all be together and talk shop?
12: Yeah, it's the first time I've had since Brad's taken over, and it was more just a chance for the Adelaide Footy to share what's happening around the competition. So you would have seen some pretty good participation numbers advertised earlier this morning and in the paper today, which is fantastic news for WA footy. There were some questions about the competition, so the crowds and new systems and things like that came into place, and just an opportunity for the executive managers to update the CEOs on how the waffle's going.
13: Were you able to give feedback, or do they listen to your feedback?
12: Just because of the way it was last week, it was more, just a catch-up, and this is information for us to go away and digest. And then we've got another one planned in a couple of months where we'll be able to sort of put what we learnt on last week into practice for next season.
1: It's a big game on Saturday, James, for your footy club. You've had Claremont's measure, I just mentioned that before you joined us on air, but the Tigers are stumbling a little bit, and you had a loss in your last game against Swan District. So this is a pretty important game in the calendar.
12: Absolutely, it is. It's one that's really going to shape the back end of the season. It's pretty even between sort of seventh and second at the moment. So all these games with teams around us are very even. We're hopefully going to bring a few boys back in. I haven't played for a couple of weeks, and with that always brings a bit of the unknown. They'll be cherry ripe to play, but not having played for a couple of weeks, and like you said, we weren't great against Swans a couple of weeks ago. So, we're certainly not resting on our laurels. It's going to be a tough game, and Claremont clashes in recent years have certainly been up there with some of the best.
13: Well, I was going to ask you whether the bye was of benefit from an injury point of view, but so, you know, you've had a pretty, nasty little list of injuries. What are the chances of getting, or how many are you going to get back? Are you able to sort of give us a bit of an indication?
12: Yeah, I would certainly be confident McCready will play. He's played the last two games in the reserves on minutes, so he'll should be able to play. Angus Scott is every chance to come back. He would have been a chance to play last week if we didn't have the bye, so the bye came at a good chance to be able to give him an extra week. Stan Wright's probably an extra week away, and then we're hopeful Cooper Stevens will be able to take his place in the midfield as well.
1: James, you took over as CEO last year. You've had more than 12 months in the role now. How have you found the ascent to the position? You've been at East Perth a long time, but how have you felt being the man making the key commercial decisions for the club?
12: Yeah, I was very lucky. Dean Turner, I took over from. He left the club in a really good position, and we had a really good handover process. That probably was about 18 months in the making. So it sort of wasn't a jolt to the system when we took over. I think the club's in a really good spot. We've got some really key strategic objectives in place. We just put a new strategic plan in place October last year to continue developing really good relations with the City of Vincent. The development of leaderables coming along. Footy's in a really good space. I think our overall competitiveness across the board is a lot better. The Rogers had a win on the weekend, which some would call an upset, so that was terrific to see. The W's been a lot more competitive, and male footy is certainly just ticking along the legs. Doing what they're doing has been a bit up and down, but still very competitive, and the reserves keep ticking along as well.
13: What about membership? Are you pretty strong in that? You're happy with the response?
12: Yeah, we're really lucky with our members. We get a really good number who continue to roll over year in, year out. I think from my point of view, especially with our away crowds, I think the loyal East Perthies keep turning in, week out. I know opposition clubs love hosting us because we do get so many supporters that come along week in, week out. And certainly that buy-in to what we're doing and where we're headed from the members and the fans has been really pleasing.
1: James Sansalone's with us, CEO of the East Perth Football Club. East Perth hosts Claremont in a massive game as part of Round 16 this weekend. A lot of talk about crowd numbers this year, James, and maybe the evolution of how people consume football. And I know that WA Football will point to the great numbers on their viewing platforms. But just a word on how the numbers are actually put up onto the website? Because I think you've amended a few of your crowd numbers. Can you just give us an understanding how that works?
12: Yeah, so in the new system this year, so the whole competition moved to Intix for their membership and ticketing over the last 12 months. There's an element that automatically updates the website. However, it's not foolproof, and like any ticketing system or any technology that you put in place, there's always teething issues. It does rely on clubs going in individually and sort of auditing and checking and editing those numbers for things like cash sales and kids coming through the gate and... if you miss a couple of volunteers or support staff for the Colts, or if the Colts are after a league game. So I went through and audited ours last night, and it was a really pleasing number. We're sort of averaging about 1,600, and that includes our Friday night West Coast game, where we only got about 800 people, which is actually a pretty good number for a Friday night game in the middle of winter. But I know all other clubs probably just haven't had the chance to do that as yet. I think Swan Districts are doing a really good job auditing theirs. But that'll come in the next couple of weeks. That's one of the projects that came out of the meeting last week.
13: Jimmy, one of the things that's been happening with Leaderville Oval is, yeah, there's been a fair bit of money spent there and all that sort of stuff. And you mentioned it earlier just in the talk. What is the future of it? Is there sort of hints that it will be developed? You know, we talk about, you know, playing grand finals at Optus or at a local. We saw what can be done a couple of years ago. Is there a future that there will be development there to create something that could hold 20-odd thousand, 25?
12: It can hold 17,000 pretty easily without much infrastructure bumped in. It does involve a little bit of work on the wood chips and things like that, but to get back to the level we had for West Perth, there's actually no other facility sort of built to help increase that number or decrease that number. So with a little bit of planning through the City of Vincent, we can quite comfortably host that 20,000, if not more. However, we have got $1.5 million coming from the federal government. We're hoping to hear about that. It was supposed to be in the new financial year, so any sort of week now. And $120,000 of that's going towards a new master plan. And one of our priorities working with Subiaco and the city is to develop two additional change rooms. And my sort of idea for that would be to create two sort of new grandstands. So redo the old external grandstand next to Subi and build that into change rooms and seating and additional facilities, and then try and have an identical facility over our side as well. So basically that whole half of the ground would be covered reserve seating.
1: All right. Well, that would be exciting, and I think it's necessary. And I guess the broader question is, WA football's looking for a permanent home. They've been at Tuart Hill for the last few years, so could it become what it was intended to be when it was upgraded the last time and become a centre of excellence and, yeah, be a lot more than it already is? Lastly, a lot of talk, the Sandful Reserves competition could be going at the end of this year. Do you have a perspective as a footy club CEO about the importance of the Waffle Reserves, James, and what it would do if you lost it?
12: I certainly think the Waffle Reserves is very important. I think, much like when we brought our women's program into the club, I think we've got a great club. I think there's no such thing as a bad club. I think you want as many people as possible to be a part of it. Therefore, losing your team and losing those players and their families and all their supporters, I think would be sort of detrimental to a club in that perspective. I think there's a fair few guys on our list at the moment who might have played league footy this year who, if they weren't at the club week in, week out, training with the senior program, may not have got that opportunity if they had have just been at a PFL club. However, these decisions aren't made lightly, so I'd have to get across what the Sandful decision was and why they've made that decision. I mean, there's certainly some benefits to the club operations in terms of game days and facility access and things like that. However, just from my point of view, with the players in mind, I'd be disappointed if we went the same way.
1: Well, watch this space. How did it feel sitting at the CEO's table with Warren Parker there after a long association with him at East Perth? He's only been in the Tigers role for a month or so. How did you find that?
12: Oh, it's always nice to have friendly faces in the room. I think the CEO quite well at the moment. We get along really well. We're obviously highly competitive on field and want to get the edge off field, but I think it's a great opportunity for Waz to go to Claremont. I think the club itself is a great opportunity for him to succeed. And it'll be funny seeing him in the sponsors lounge on Saturday, and he'll probably have his Claremont tie on or polo on at least. But no, he certainly didn't look out of place.
1: No, and good luck to him. It's becoming a younger person's game CEO role, and yeah, certainly you two are leading from the front in that respect. James, thanks for your time. I would give you the opportunity to give Dunny a drive-by, but we're out of time, so we'll save that for next time. Thanks for joining us.
12: No worries. Hopefully I can get to him in the nets like you were the other day.
1: Okay. All right.
13: Now, this group has just
1: grown, James. It's gone from me and Wayne. Kim Hughes wants to go. You want to go. We'll see how many we can get down in October whenever we do it. Thanks again.
12: No worries. I'll bring my own ball.
1: Oh, good man. That gets him over the line.
13: That'd be right, yeah. A two-piecer.
1: Yeah, he's put it in the freezer
13: for
1: 2 months.
13: The only way you'd be able to move it.
1: Oh, okay. Now it's getting personal. It's time for us to go.
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1: He is the man when it comes to talent identification. He's been in this role for a long time. AFL Talent Ambassador Kevin Sheehan's with us. The State 16s, Western Australia, saluting. And that might mean a few are headed to the Apple Isle in a couple of years, if things line up. Kevin Sheehan, good morning.
17: Yeah, good morning, Jacob, Wayne. Thanks for having me on. Yeah, exciting time.
1: It certainly is.
17: For everyone in footy, including the boys of WA that have had a good couple of months overall with their performances at under 18 level and then taking out the championship unbeaten at under 16 level. It ended on Friday up on the Gold Coast and it unearthed some pretty promising players for the future.
13: I would imagine that there was a lot of focus on the 16s because, you know, with Tassie coming in, there'll be a few, well, preference picks, I think it is. How does that work with, you know, with the young under 17s that can be picked up by Tassie?
17: Yeah, it's a good question, and I'll try and simplify it as best I can. Their first crack Tassie at them is for this group, the boys that were 16 years of age this year that played in our championships just now. They can choose up to 12 of those, including last year's crop of under 16. So 12 under 16s over 18 months born and turning 16 years of age either last year or in the first 6 months of this year. That's their window. And so the date of birth is pretty important for the scouts that were there as they look to those that were born in the first half of this year, turning 16 in the first half up until the 30th of June. That's their little window. That's their first crack. Of course, in 2 years' time, they also get quite a number of the draft selections in the draft. Not everyone, but quite a number of them. So that's 2 years away. So, again, that becomes this crop coming up for the first time. So 19 clubs there rather than 18 having a good look at these 16-year-olds, and they're pretty excited about what they saw.
1: Absolutely. And you mentioned the 18s as well. A lot of improvement in WA this year. Unfortunately, they dropped their last game to the Allies. A bit of a surprise. So they dropped down the ladder in the end. But encouraging signs for this year's draft. But you mentioned the 16s undefeated. Troy Warner won the Kevin Sheehan medal and you presented him with that, which was fantastic to see. Another member of the Warner clan that could be finding their way into the AFL system. And Chad's been on record, Sydney Swans star, that Troy could be the most talented of the lot, which is quite a hefty piece of praise.
17: Oh, that's great to hear Chad say that of his younger brother. There's no doubt there's some rivalry there. I actually whispered to him when he received the Best Player Award, the brothers would be pretty jealous of you, and he said they didn't even get here. In other words, didn't make it to the under-16s. You know, people develop at different rates, and Chad wasn't even a star when he played 18, so he ended up, I think, a choice in the 30s, wasn't he, near about 40. Didn't dominate at that level, but this young fella, Troy, did at 16's level. He was exciting to watch. He He plays with, I suppose, enthusiasm, zest. He's into everything. If there's something going on out there, he's in the middle of it, a bit like Chad in that way. Whether it's the opposition having a crack at him or trying to play tighter on him, he'd be into him. Won the ball with great guile and skill and could find space. He's clean. Exciting to watch. We had seen a touch of him last year as an under-15-year-old playing at this level, and he looked promising. He was now dominant over the three games. And as I say, he'll be one to watch for the next couple of years. And but he had some teammates. It was a pretty good group that represented WA, and they're all these Fremantle boys. A kid called Jack Holland that played as a key forward was fantastic with his overhead marking, and a kid called Jake Taylor, an average 10 marks a game, playing as a lead-up, a 186 medium-sized forward, and just a bit off target. I think he kicked six behinds in one game and then finally hit the target in the last game. But those boys are all exciting, and which is great for WA footy. Just back to the 18s, I think those boys, there was a bit of a gastro going through the group when the Allies got them. They'd stayed over in Melbourne after their last game, and boys all staying together, obviously, over the course of the week. A bit of gastro spread through the group, and a couple of just battling to get out there and actually play. And so might have affected a handful of boys at least. And it just gave the edge to the Allies, who are a young group, and they just got them on the line. But that doesn't take away from what had been a very good carnival for WA at under 18 level.
13: Kevin, November's the draft date. I mean, does that include the 17s? Is that when they've picked up the young kids from the under 16s?
17: Yeah, that 12. Now, it's even a bit later than that. They've got even into next year to announce. I don't know when they will announce. They could wait until March or so of next year. They've obviously scanned all of the boys. Just to give a couple of names, a boy called Axel Walsh, obviously from over your way, he's a 16-year-old last year that fits into that window of opportunity, and the talk is that he might be one of the first ones that they sign. We saw him play, of course, as a bottom ager in the under-18s, and gee, at 202 centimetres, he moves like Luke Jackson. You know, he moves so well around the ground. He's like an extra ruck rover. So he's the modern-day guy that competes so well at centre bounce with his leap, can get forward and be dangerous around goals, and we've seen him dominate the year before at this under 16 level, so he's progressed very nicely. He was injured early in the year, so he just come into it mid-year, but played all those national games, and he would definitely be on their radar right up near the top of the list.
1: Kevin, you're a good man to ask, because you've seen the evolution of players and footballers coming through the talent pathway. It seems like now the Axel Walshes of the world are very much at the top of priorities for recruiters. They can run, they're tall, and they've got all these different skills to maybe what we saw even 15 years ago. How have you seen the evolution of the draft prospect for clubs?
17: Yeah, it's quite amazing. We call it the first choice athlete, the one that could do anything. Well, you know, he can play cricket, he can play football, soccer, he could compete potentially in the Olympics as a sprinter. We're trying to get those sorts of boys in. And what we have done is open up those markets in New South Wales and Queensland, where 20 years ago they were playing rugby, cricket, maybe athletics, but we're not choosing AFL. We're now got a greater number choosing AFL. So that gives more depth to your pool overall. That makes it exciting when you sit down. And today we'll sit down with the selectors for the under-16 All-Australian team. We'll announce that next week, but we sit down today. We'll hear the backgrounds of some of these kids too as they paint the picture on what they've found out as they've forensically investigated the backgrounds of every contender. There'll be 40, 50 boys we're looking at, and there'll be so many more that have had that. Yeah, he was a state rep in some other sport, as well as turning to footy. You'll hear that quite consistently about some of these boys from around Australia. So that's the big plus, that Jackson being, Luke being the classic example of that from his time, as he had played basketball for Australia at underage level and only convinced his 17th year to come across and make AFL his career. So, yeah. Boys, a lot of boys have to do that. They mightn't be as good as Luke that represent Australia, but they're at local level probably playing two or three sports, and many at 16's level make that decision to go one way or the other.
1: Kevin, I think the commonly held view is that Harry Van Haddam is the number one pick in this year's draft. Ruckman, is he the obvious choice? I mean, Richmond have now got, if we stop the season tomorrow, Richmond sit bottom, so they'd have pick one. Essendon look likely to have it for most of the year. Is he the obvious number one draft pick, Harry Van Haddam?
17: It depends on priorities of where you put the ruckman. Do you have one? Is that really where you want to end up with a ruckman early? He's certainly in the bracket. I tell you, Benji Van Rooyen was impressive. They had a great duel in this championship, and I think Van Rooyen took the points. Very competitive big boy, about the same size, and he had an excellent under-18 championships, and Van Haddam did as well. So I'd expect today the All-Australian team comes out from the under-18s, and both those boys would be right in the mix with the years they had. So look out for that, and for others that follow it, I think in the last 24 hours, Kel Toomey from AFL.com's put up his Phantom Form Guide. So, you know, really, you can read all about these young prospects. The Phantom Form Guide includes boys that mightn't have played nationals. Dougie Corcoran, the classic example, was injured. He's still number one on Kel's list as the likely first choice in November. And there's quite a number of other boys in there that were injured and didn't play. So that comes out, and then late in the day, you've got the All-Australian under-18 team coming out. So match the two up, and you've got probably a form guide with 40-odd names in it that'll all be around the mark. So, yes, Van Haddam, look, his best game was probably the last game, although he'd been pretty solid in two others. I reckon the only quiet game he had was his first when he played against Van Rooyen. So, yeah, he held his own as being, you know, the first... well, a top 10 prospect, maybe top 5, and could well be the bloke that Richmond zero in on when we get to draft time.
13: So when you've looked at both these championships, how do you sort of assess the depth of this draft that's coming?
17: Yeah.
13: You know, you've been around a long time. Where does it sit?
17: I think it's pretty good depth, and I'm in a very privileged position where you're selected with both groups, both the 16s, the 18s, so you're hearing all of the chat around the contenders, and you've got, as I say, over 40 that could have been picked in this under-18 All-Australian side. So you'd say that they're all draftable for a start. And then there's quite a few others that, for various reasons, played bits and pieces or missed it, like Corcoran for injury. So, yeah, and if we get around 60 genuine, well-credentialed players, I think that... that's a great starting point. There's a great back half of the year still to come here. The last third of the year or 20% of the year is to come. And kids will emerge. They will have tried out or played in the Nationals. Maybe mightn't have got all that well. Or realise they're just about as good as some of those other highly rated guys. And they take off in the back half of the year. I remember famously Marcus Bontempelli playing quite well in the Nationals for Vic Metro, but realised that he, up against some of the other boys around Australia, he was as good as any, and he took off. He played a school game where he had 50 and kicked 10, I think it was. So some game like that, and then starred for the Northern Knights when he come back in late August for them for the next month to play in the Talent League over here. And he rocketed into Choice 4. So, yeah, there's still a bit to play out that might find us another 10 or dozen. And if we're going to end up with 70 or 80... that end up getting their chance. That's a great number. There'll be rookie opportunities as well. And then you've got even the train-ons over summer that opens up for a few other boys. So, yeah, exciting time, and we're happy with the depth as it sits right at the minute to answer your question.
1: Good to see. Hey, Kevin, thanks for your time. Great to see WA salute with the state 16s, and hopefully a few of the young West Aussies in the 18s can have their name called out later in the year. We'll follow with keen interest from here. Thanks for joining us.
17: Yeah, thanks for having us, and good luck to all the boys that are contenders for All Australia at both levels. And there'll be a few WA boys pretty happy with the fact their name is called out either later today in the 18s or the 16s next week.
1: Yeah, we'll follow those teams with keen interest. Kevin Sheehan joining us this morning here on Sports Breakfast, such a key part of the talent pathway for so long, and no one knows young talent better than Shifter, as he's affectionately known.
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1: Plenty of good initiatives at Claremont. Let's chat to their CEO. He's only just put his feet behind the desk. He was the footy boss of East Perth earlier on in the year. I wonder how his emotions are in a week like this when Claremont head back to Leaderville Oval and play East Perth. Warren Parker, CEO of Claremont, joins us here on Sports Breakfast. Morning, Warren.
23: Good morning, gentlemen. Thanks for having me.
1: How are you feeling about it all, Woz? First trip back to Leaderville as the CEO of Claremont, but back against East Perth when you've had a previous involvement there.
23: Yeah, I'm really looking forward to it, to be honest. I've got a lot of good relationships over there, and, I'll roll in the morning with my flat white, no sugar, for my mate Frank Petropoulos, the property man who I haven't seen for a little while, and it's been saving me a bit of money, actually, not having him there and having to buy a coffee every morning. But, I'm looking forward to seeing the people, and, yeah, I think when the game starts, my emotions will be a little bit swayed, so I'll find an area to myself to sit down and watch the game, but... No, well and truly entrenched at Claremont now, mate, and I'm looking forward to a good contest.
13: All right, you had the CEO's bit of a meeting, an information meeting. Did you walk away informed?
23: It was more of an update on where things are at. There's certainly a little bit of clarity. Being new to it, Wayne, I'm informed every time I talk to anybody in this industry around the CEO role and what's going on at that level, so I certainly walked out having a bit of benefit there and getting to meet some of the people behind the desk at WA Football. But, I think the next one that we have, whether that be in the next month or so, there'll be some more people in positions, a bit more stable to talk about the comp in a whole and actually get some things on the agenda that we need to work through. But, there's obviously been some turnover in there as well internally. So, a lot of the people there are scrambling a little bit to make sure we're all across what's going on. But they're trying to find out how the landscape looks for them as well. So it was a good meeting. It was good to meet all the CEOs and the other people there, but certainly not something that was hard-hitting in terms of what we decided on, that's for sure.
13: Warren, when you put your feet under the desk at Claremont, what was the major things, the major issues for you to work on?
23: For me personally, I've been very heavily involved in the footy ops side of things for a long time, and although I've got a good understanding of what goes on with regards to governance and finance and sponsorship and, leadership of the whole football club, even board governance, etc. Getting my head around that side of things and stepping out of football has probably been the biggest adjustment for me personally and biggest challenge. And I feel like I'm getting the balance right, but certainly sitting back and watching a game on game day with no involvement in strategy and selection or, even moving the magnets down on the... That's an interesting part of it for me, where you feel like there's something that you can contribute and, you let the professionals do their job. But from a Claremont point of view, we're a really lucky club at the moment with regards to the foundation we've got with commercial tenancies and income that's pretty stable. So everything else for us is, we're trying to do our best and we've got plenty of things that are in place that the previous administration had been working really hard on, and we'll continue to implement that. But it's not to say there's not some challenges that we'll face moving forward. And, as they start to unravel themselves, as I get more familiar with the role and into the place, we'll start to work through those. But nothing really outside of what the regular waffle landscape is working with, Wayne. So, now, really lucky as a club and a position for me to come into. But, there's certainly some things we'll work through.
1: You have walked into a club that's celebrating its centenary year. And I know you last week as an East Perth footy boss was the centenary celebrations at Claremont. So maybe you're coming in on the back end of it all. But how's that been to come into a club that's celebrating 100 years and clearly has ambitions to win premierships?
23: Yeah, it's been really good in terms of the centenary committee that are working really hard on making sure that we've got some initiatives there. And, we named the entrance gate to Revo Fitness Stadium after the Lewis family the other day and had a chance to sit down with them at our luncheon and talk about that honour. We've also got the team of the double decade for our women's program, which will be held at the club tonight, and a really good chance for us to recognise, our women's program and some of the current day players who are superstars of our game, but also the pioneers that set things up from Piranha's days to move into the format that it is now. So the club, over 100 years, things have certainly changed and there's different facets of it. And I think the group that have come together before I got to the club have done a great job of, putting together some events and some initiatives which really celebrate Claremont, and, you know, a big one at the end of the year will be after the last game on the Sunday. We'll have our Team of the Century, which we'll put together, and it's a free event for all to come down and be involved, and we'll induct, you know, a Team of the Century into that and launch a few different things that day as well. So a really good community day, and hopefully we can, you know, push to have a few people there on, you know, the last week of the regular season.
13: On the footy side of things, before you got there, they were 6-0. It sort of dropped off a bit. What's going on?
23: I'd prefer you not to make that connection to me, Wayne, but I've heard it a few times from the old timers around the footy club in trying to connect some dots. But what I will say is that the competition outside of Peel, who have kind of set themselves up to be the outlier at the moment, and there's various reasons for that, which we all know. The comp was very even coming in, and it was always going to be a couple of clubs dealing with injuries, which might facilitate some things to move. And to Claremont's credit, or our credit, you know, at the start of the year, there were some close games that we managed to get on the right side of, and that sets you up a platform to build your season off. So, you know, we certainly didn't sit there at 6-0 thinking, oh, this is going to be easy, we'll just walk it in and go from there. There was, you know, some learnings that were happening at that stage, and the comp itself is really gotten to a point where anyone can win on any weekend, and that top five, you know, outside of, again, Peel sitting up top at the moment looking pretty ominous, everybody else can beat everyone on the day, and the seeding of what the top five will look like.

0: in regular communication with Brad Brewer, but if you could sit down and have one question to throw at Brad about the waffle competition right now, well, what would your question to Brad Brewer be about the future of the game here in WA?
1: Do I only get one?
0: Yeah.
1: No, well, I know Brad's at our luncheon at East Perth, I believe, on the weekend, so he's going to be inundated with people wanting to find information from him. But, yeah, as you said, we're in constant dialogue with Brad in particular and WA football. I think you're alluding to one that I think we've got this week as well with the reserves competition and where that lands going forward. So I'd like to talk to the WA football people around that and what it looks like and where we're thinking. We certainly know that it's on the landscape and it's something that they've been thinking about, but the information coming out about the Stanford this week probably progresses those thoughts a little bit with us, and we'd like to get a bit of clarity on that as well. So that'd be number one. But then certainly, you know, where does WA footy see the waffle in particular? Like, we seem to be making a lot of decisions that are commercially and financially based, and, the initiatives for us as CEOs to grow our football clubs and ensure a strong pathway for players from grassroots right through to playing at the highest levels of football is what we're here to do. If that's going backwards to a point where we have to make significant changes like that, if they're on the agenda, if we thought about the other side of the coin and what are some of the things that we can do, because it's not like waffle footy hasn't been under threat in the past either. We don't have to make drastic changes sometimes. It's just having a different initiative and focus. So, yeah, there's a million things that Brad and I will talk about and I'd love to chat about. But, WA footy's in a really interesting place at the moment, and we've got a responsibility to make some really good decisions moving forward, in my opinion.
0: Is it necessary to keep the reserves competition, or are you more open to losing the reserves from the landscape of WA football?
1: If you talk to me personally, I caught Watsy on Waffle World last night on the way home, and I kind of share his sentiment when you talk to me initially about it, and that's one of, frustration, and you get quite worked up. For me personally and our football club, I think the reserves is an integral part of our talent pathway for players to move in to play league football. And I understand the financial burdens that WA football and waffle clubs are under. But I do think the byproduct of moving that competition away needs to be looked at really carefully. And in particular, I spent the weekend over at the VFL this weekend, and I go there every year. And if that's the model we're trying to move towards because it saves money, I question what we're doing in WA footy, because it's a soulless competition over there at times. And no offence to the people over there, they're working really hard, but it's a different landscape that we've got, and we've got a great platform in WA to continue, building these traditional clubs and working to something that's worked in the past. But yeah, for me personally, I'm strongly for the reserves competition staying, and I would prefer to see us, we spend a lot of money on stats production, on the bells and whistles of football. I'd prefer to see us move down the path of taking some of those things away and ensuring we've still got a strong pathway of football, because I think the alternative is quite messy, and I'm not sure we're going to get the best product that we can deliver, nor are we going to get the best players playing the game at the highest level, which it should be in our state, and that's the waffle. That's just my personal opinion. Again, I'm looking forward to the conversations around why we would look to do that, and if they outweigh my thoughts, I'm happy to go along with it. But I've only heard the commercial and financial side of that debate. I'd love to hear the other side to it and how we think we can still produce talent moving forward that's at league level without that trigger and the reserve side that we've got.
2: They're sort of things that are specific to all clubs, I suppose, but now in the role of a CEO, you've gone to another club. Is there specific things at Claremont that are different? You've got all the buildings around or things what are the differences between or the role that you're taking on now?
1: I think a lot of the clubs, and I don't want to speak for the other CEOs, but I'm sure, facilities is probably one of the biggest pieces on most CEOs' tables in terms of upgrading and finding the finances or the grants to help to get their facilities up to speed. And again, women's football coming in and having access to different things at your football club, which perhaps wasn't there 10 years ago, the ability to use your facility as a community base and profit off of it as well, because again, those financial triggers we've had in the past are getting harder and harder. If you rely purely on sponsorship and those avenues, it's really difficult to pull some money together and keep your club surviving. So for me personally, I think most clubs would be looking at the facilities piece and trying to figure out how they can set their football club up long term into the future. And I know certainly there's a couple of clubs there that are looking to redevelop soon, and That's probably one of the differences for me, is that's not something that we're looking at as much as the building needs some work and maintenance is

0: all the time. We're lucky enough to have that facility there, and we're profiting off of that, and we've got ourselves in a place where we can exist moving forward, where, yeah, I don't think other clubs have that luxury, and that's probably higher on their agenda.
1: Warren, to finish, Claremont's a successful club. I think in any way you measure it, they've had a lot of success. You produce AFL talent through your Colts. The Colts win premierships. Your women's program is absolutely flying, contending again this year. It's 14 years since you last won a league premiership, and that's probably what most clubs measure their success on. Is there impatience at Claremont? Have you felt that impatience since you've returned about the lack of league premierships over the last decade and a half?
0: I wouldn't say impatience, but we as a club are certainly in tune with that line of thinking. You don't just get a premiership, they're earned. And for us to sit back and say we deserve one, I think is naive. Clubs don't deserve them, you earn them. And if you haven't got one, it means you haven't worked hard enough. And, you know, I say the same thing coming from two grand finals over at East Perth before I got here this year is, you know, we didn't win them. You can say you deserve them. We didn't win them, and that means we go back to the drawing board and we work harder this year, and that's the philosophy that we have at Claremont too. So, you know, we've got a good group of people and a good group of players who are capable of doing it, and if we don't get there, it's because we didn't put in the work to do it. And, you know, again, you look back, it's only a kick away from a prelim in 24 and a kick away in a prelim in 25, and we could have had two grand finals there where Claremont were there instead of East Perth. So, or Peel. So the mark is very close, but again, wouldn't say impatience, but we know we've got to do some work, and if we walk away from the next period of time without having won a flag, you don't get remembered, and that's not what legacy is all about. So we as a group are really committed to making sure that we leave a legacy, and it'd be nice to do it in a centenary year, but again, we've got some work to do and the comp looks good, so we'll put ourselves up there and we'll continue to work and do our best moving forward to ensure we're in that position every year.
1: Saturday feels like a defining game in that respect. Warren, thanks for your time. Nice to hear that you've slotted in seamlessly back at Claremont as the CEO, and enjoy the remainder of this fascinating waffle season. I'm sure we'll chat again throughout.
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8: A man who will be playing against his former side this weekend will be Sasha Kernett. He joins me here on the show.

0: Coast Eagles waffle gun, Sasha Kernett joins the show. Hello, Sasha.
1: Hello, man. How are you, mate?
0: Yeah, really well. How are you doing?
1: I'm very well, thank you.
0: Hey, I mentioned there 4:30 start time. What's the feeling amongst the group around a 4:30 start in the waffle this weekend?
1: Obviously late start, but I think prepping is probably the biggest thing for us. So depending on who's in and out, I think they're still on selecting the side at the moment. But I think it's just business as usual. You always find a way to prep no matter what time it is.
0: Nice to come up against your old side this weekend.
1: Yeah, no, very well. Had a chat with a few of them, so no, looking forward to it, to be honest.
0: Tell us a bit about what it's like as a West Coast Eagles waffle player who isn't on the AFL list.
1: I don't mind it, to be honest. It's actually pretty good. Like, we get a group of guys who train on Tuesdays down there, and you know, obviously game days we like actually get together. But we might have a captain's run during the week in regards to what the selections is. But it feels pretty well. The guys actually played a few games together, so I think they're gelling pretty well at the moment.
0: And if you don't get a game, what where do you go?
1: Usually some guys will be either country or they'll play a bit of amateurs. I think most of the guys are all amateurs.
0: And Kyle Horsley, what's he like to work under as your head coach?
1: He's good, actually. I like Kyle. He's going to have that good side and bad side for a coach, but it's always positive. And, you know, we love the positive. So, you know, if he's got some feedback for you, like, he'll definitely give it to you. You know, if you need to work on something, he's going to give that to you back in the feedback. So, but like, you know, he's actually pretty good. And, like, he does a lot of work with the AFL guys. So, you know, he brings that knowledge down to us, which is good.
0: Season so far, it's been a bit of a mixed bag for the team. What have you made of it to this point?
1: There's been a few up and downs. In the last couple of weeks, we've played some really good games. We missed out on a few, but I think we're, you know, come finals time, you know, hopefully we're looking towards it as well. You know, we're going to play some good footy to the back end last couple of games that we have.
0: Who are some of the young AFL players that you think are deserving of a spot at the highest level?
1: I think there's definitely a few. Our midfield group's like pretty good. You know, those guys are week in, week out, putting the work in to try and get us a W down the waffle side. There's always some of those tall guys. Anyone could do it. You know, you could have one good game. You know, you could get that call up. But there's definitely a few, like Gross, Hewitt, Finn. They're all pretty good. Like, they're week in, week out, really good players. Luke Grego, yeah, they're all pretty good. So I think they're just buying their time until they get their opportunity.
0: Yeah, well, we're here with Sasha Kernett talking all things footy. 47 league games now, so you're creeping up on a nice little milestone of 50. But it's been quite a while, hasn't it? Of playing waffle footy, you know, being in the reserves and in the league, you've been in and out across your time. So you've compiled a fair few more games than just the 47 that reads on your stat sheet.
1: Yeah, there was a few injuries during that time. Not great. But then obviously you have to work back into it to get back into the league side, especially our Westies. Like, there was the depth that we had over our time was really deep. So you obviously had to fight your way back into the league squad. Few little injuries can set you back, but I mean, it's what you do after those injuries, which, you know, helps you along the way.
0: Well, that's the case, isn't it? Now, you mentioned your time at West Perth there, and I guess it might have been a little hit and miss for you come the Premiership year. You played a few reserves games that year, but for the most part, you're out there on the park playing league footy. There's been a bit of talk surrounding the grand final, moving forward, start time. where, when it will be played. You played at Leaderville, great atmosphere that day. What's your take? Would you prefer to see the grand final played at Optus Stadium or at a local ground?
1: I think everybody has their preferred on which way they would like to go. I don't mind. It's actually, like, the atmosphere that day was, like, really good at our the locals. But, I mean, you can fit more people at Optus, which is also really good. And then, like, you can actually, there's the store, you can go to the shops here without having to wait, like, half an hour, like some people were on grand final day in Leaderville. But, yeah, I think anyone can prefer either. But it's always a good day if you're there playing in it, for sure.
0: And outside of the footy at the moment, what are you up to when you're not playing?
1: Just spending time with the family, really. Yeah, family, work, pretty much it, eh? Got two young ones that keep me going.
0: Any future footy players amongst the group?
1: We hope so. We hope so. Yeah, they're playing the sports. The young guy is 7, so he's just exploring which sport he wants to play at the moment, so... But I think he can make the football, hopefully.
0: Well, we look forward to the game this weekend. What are your thoughts on West Perth? Because they haven't had the greatest of seasons, just the one win, but they did take it right up to Subiaco last week in a pretty high-scoring game. So this one might be a little closer than we expected, say, a couple of weeks ago.
1: Yeah, definitely. I think the first time we played them, it was a close game as well. And I did watch that game against Subiaco, and, yeah, it was straight down to the wire, I think. But they've got a lot of young guys coming through, and then, you know, they've still got those veteran guys that can still play football. So, I mean, this weekend is definitely going to be a good one, no doubt about that.
0: Looking forward to it. 4:30 start time up in Joondalup. Hey, Sasha, a pleasure chatting to you this afternoon. Thanks so much for taking the time on air with me.
1: No, appreciate it, Matt. Thank you.
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6: Looking for the perfect 10. Peel Thunder, they've won 9 straight matches. It actually dates back to their previous meeting with Subiaco when the Lions beat them by a point at Leaderville Oval, and certainly Peel looking for a little bit of revenge as they look to extend their gap at the top of the waffle ladder. Taj Wyberg was part of their premiership side in 2024. He spent last year away from the club, but he's back and he's hoping to be a part of another Peel premiership come September. He joins us here on Sports Breakfast. Morning, Taj.
7: Morning, boys. How are we?
6: We're well. Now, it has been a bit of a whirlwind for you. Before we talk about this year and what you're hoping to be a part of with Peel, you left the club at the end of the premiership year 2024. You were in the Geelong region. Talk us through the experience you had last year.
7: Yeah, it was just a bit of a personal thing for me, just to get out and about and experience a different life. So, made the move over there and, just played a bit of footy in the Geelong area and a bit of the VFL. So just did that. It was probably good personal growth for me and be who I want to be, and came back and to look like where's home, and probably playing a bit better footy now and been back in the mould, so it's nice.
6: Was it always going to be a short-term thing, Taj, or did you go over open to the possibility of relocating permanently over there?
7: Yeah, nothing was really fully set in stone, and just see how it was, and I think family was a big part of what, the reason I came back. So, yeah, that was probably the main reason why I relocated back to WA.
5: All right, now that you're back, what's the difference that you've seen in this squad and, you know, where Peel are at the moment?
7: I think the same things, the reasons why we're winning. Like, we connect really strong together as a group. We play our system. And that's probably the main reasons why we are getting back to the form we did probably in 24. We were missing in 25. And, yeah, probably why we are on a little hot streak at the minute.
6: And for you, I mean, spots are tough to get in this side, and Frio's availability means there's a lot of Dockers playing week in, week out, and there's probably been some tough conversations with Adam Reid and the coaching staff, Taj, about your own form and being in and out of the team this year. Has that been frustrating? How have you managed that this year with spots very tough to come by?
7: I wouldn't think it was frustrating. I think it's understandable. Like, we pick our best 23 every week, and I probably wasn't playing my best footy at the start of the year, but I know they backed me in, and when I got my opportunity again, it was just good to show what I can do and bring to the team. And I think that's happening for a lot of the boys at Peel, and probably the strong competition is one of the main reasons why spots are tight, and like we're going ahead really well in the reserves as well.
5: It's an interesting one because there'll be a lot of people would think, okay, you've got Fremantle blokes coming back in, they don't train with you during the week or whatever. You know, that there might be a little bit of angst from the players, you know, that are in and out of the side. But it seems as though you're a pretty close-knit group, you know, between the locals and the Fremantle guys and all that. And I suppose that's a credit to the coaching staff.
7: Yeah, over the last couple of years, we've really emphasised on the connection between Freo and Peel. And just doing a lot of things at the end of games, talking during the week and connecting as players and becoming more not just footy acquaintances, more mates. And I think that shows on game day that even though we don't see each other much during the week, the ability to work for one another is there like it would be at any other Waffle Club.
6: Taj, your role this year, I mean, you played as a small forward in 2024 and hit the scoreboard regularly in that premiership. What's your role been this year? Because I know it's still looking for that first major of this season. What's the role been for you this year? Has it changed since you've come back to the club?
7: Yeah, well, originally my debut game in my first couple, I was playing off half-back, and that's kind of where I grew up kind of playing footy. So just with opportunity and arise, I floated a bit forward in the team and found a little niche spot there. But, yeah, just working with the personnel we have now and my opportunities, is try to play whatever role I can and found a little spot playing off outside, either high half forward, high backs or wing. Pretty happy to do it all. So that's probably where I'm ranging this year.
6: Taj Wybird's with us from the Peel Thunder Footy Club, preparing for Subiaco tomorrow in our broadcast game on Sport FM. Now, I vividly remember, Taj, a couple of years ago, we had a Sport FM function down at the Sporting Globe in Floreat, and Blair Bell and Ben Hancock came down after your premiership. We said, oh, who was one of the best celebrators of the flag? And your name was raised, suggesting that you're socially, you're quite good at celebrating after a premiership. Is that fair and accurate? Were you one of the best on post-grand final 2024?
7: Oh, I think I just love getting around the boys. That's the main thing. I think being a young fella, myself and probably Michael Selwood being two young boys of the group was just probably, I don't know, yeah, you didn't know what to do, so you just jump around with all the old boys. So probably the energy of being that young 20-year-old is probably part of the reason they're saying that.
6: I doubt that Blair Bell paid for a beer, considering what happened in that final series with the win over Claremont. It was the end of his career as well, so I'm sure Belly was happy to take any beverage that was offered to him.
7: Yeah, well, we all call him the Mayor of Mandurah, and everyone knows why. So I think anywhere he goes in Mandurah, he probably doesn't pay for a beer, not let alone 24, let alone now.
5: And just the short time away, I mean, playing at a different thing, the appreciation of the what we've got at the Waffle. I mean, how do you sort of see the Waffle competition and its ranking in comparison to other leagues?
7: Yeah, off my own experience, like the experience of the mature age body of a Waffle player compared to, say, a younger side rolling through the VFL, is you get the more consistency week to week. So I feel it's such a strong comp because of the consistency week to week the teams play. So, yeah, every team you come against, if you're 5% off, you'll probably get done on the day. So, I think, obviously, being a bit biased, I guess the second highest comp besides the AFL. So, yeah, I reckon WA footy is booming at the minute.
6: Hey, Taj, before we talk Subi tomorrow, what's a working day look like for you? You're in a family business with your parents. Talk us through the two-site construction supplies business that you're a part of.
7: I was going to try to sneak in a little plug, but, yeah, I work for under a family business, two-site construction supplies in Coburn Central. Supporting all Perth builders. So if anyone needs a hand, definitely reach out.
5: All right, well, we'll keep that up. What about Subi? What have you got to do? They've sort of just coming good by the look of it. You know, it's been a slow start for them, but and as you've mentioned, the competition is so tight. You know, it's a pretty important game for both.
7: Yeah, Subi are a very strong side. I think they've got pretty unlucky during the year. I think most of their games are within the 10-point margin, so they're within every game. We know that obviously Dunless last time that they're going to be super fierce there. The ability to work for each other is huge. And so we've really identified that. And we'll just stick to our structures and stick to our roles, and hopefully we can get it done against them.
6: So you've got some big, tall forwards down there. Aiden Riddle kicked the winning goal against Claremont a few weeks ago. Corrich Agenza is having a good year. And then Sean Darcy rests down there. If you do go back to playing that crumbing forward role, Taj, you'd be pretty happy to be at the feet of some of those big blokes.
7: Yeah, I sometimes you can go the other way because they're plucking it out of the air, so you don't get much opportunity. But it's great. You got the reliable up front. Like if you ever feel in doubt, you just hit up one of the big boys, and they come to the rescue a couple of times. So yeah, love playing with them boys, and it's just great having them up front. And the reliability, like I was saying, is the best thing about them.
6: Jack Sears is back. He's missed a chunk of the season with a hand injury, but he's back for this game against Subi. Has he still been parading around after his golfing exploits with Dylan Buckley early in the year? I know that's received an awful lot of attention in the four walls of your football club. Has he still been talking about that?
7: Oh, yeah. No, we love Jack Sears. He's been walking around with the chest out, which we love, but, strong leader of the footy club, great person. So I reckon a little bit of recognition probably helped him a bit because probably doesn't get as much as he deserves week in to week out.
6: It'll be an important inclusion for this game. And Lockie Tardrew coming over from the VFL, he slotted in seamlessly. I mean, he could be right up there in the Sandover medal voting this year, how well he's played. What's he brought to the club and how's he fitted in?
7: Yeah, he's huge for us. Just an experienced leader. Came in the club and straight away we had a first session in the summer, and his very first session we had a testing day doing the yo-yo. And he's come straight off a plane and he won the yo-yo. And you just knew he was not here to muck around. And that really set the standard for the year for him, I think. And, he's a leadership on and off the field, helping out the younger boys structurally and just working on the basics. I think that's why he's probably fit in so seamlessly. He just fits our mould as a club of doing the work, you'll get the reward. So that's why, probably he's having a standout year.
6: Lastly, Taj, if you win this game, it'll be 10 straight wins. That'll be a club record. Is that something that you talk about at all, if you can get to 10 straight wins as a club?
7: Oh, I didn't even know it was a club record or anything like that. We just really focused on week to week. I know it sounds boring saying that, but, every team we come against, they know we're on top. They want to knock us off. So if we just focus on getting the 4 points on Saturday, I think that's all we're really keen on.
6: And lastly, you mentioned your reserves having a really strong season. They're sitting third in the reserves competition. What sort of a difference does that make, having a group in the twos underneath performing strongly?
7: Yeah, I think back to my point before about the competitive spots, probably what we've lacked over the last 5 to 10 years. Both teams probably haven't played finals, and I think over 10 years, so it'll be massive for the club. And The energy it brings to week to week, knowing that both teams can get in wins on the board and are in most games and striving for the same goal, it just boosts morale and competitiveness for spots and willingness to work. So it's been huge for the boys in regards of being competitive.
6: Hey Taj, good luck tomorrow. I'm sure we'll be more than competitive against Subi. Should be a great game. We're looking forward to broadcasting it there at Lane Group Stadium. Best of luck.
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0: Jacob Light, a new addition to the Lions side this year. He's been a key player in what is a very tight season. Now, West Perth challenged the Lions last Saturday at Leaderville Oval, but Subi were good enough in the end to find a way in the last quarter to win by 8 points and keep their dream of finals alive in the 2026 Waffle Premiership season. Jacob Light is with us, former Richmond player, former Peel Thunder player as well. He joins us here on Sports Breakfast. Morning, Jacob.
1: Morning, guys. How are you going?
0: We're well. Now, you're heading back down the Kanata Freeway to play against Peel. Now, I know, I don't know if you were playing earlier in the year. I think you were injured. So this might be the first time you played against Peel since you've come back. What are the emotions, having spent a bit of time there?
1: Yes, no, it will be the first game back against them. So, no, in all sincerity, like, there's no love lost or anything like that at all. Like, I love all the people down at Peel. You know, it was one of the best clubs I was ever a part of through my going through the development pathway, and obviously heading over east with it as well. So, no, I've got nothing but love for them all. Obviously, going to be a very, really tough game the way they're going and just the way they're playing as a collective. So, yeah, we'll have our work cut out for sure. But looking forward to the challenge and looking forward to seeing some familiar faces as well.
0: Yeah, I'm sure after the game there'll be plenty of handshakes and hugs, but certainly business as usual for the game. You're making an art form out of these close finishes, Jacob, this year. It's good practice for finals if you're good enough to qualify, because just about every game you've played this year has been decided by a kick.
1: Yeah, no, absolutely, and probably more have gone the other way than the way we'd like. So it can be very frustrating, and, you know, our season could be looking very differently if, you know, a few of them went the other way. But, you know, it's a testament to how close the competition is at the moment. And, you know, everyone is within a chance, and you just got to be on every week because, you know, everyone's good enough to beat you on your day, and you just got to show up and do the best you can on the day and hope for the best.
2: Well, it was a bit of a shootout last week, you know, a high-scoring game. I don't know how Scully would have thought about that because he likes that defence. But how did you see the performance last week?
1: I think it was no hiding it. It was certainly not a great all-round team performance, and a lot of our holes were exposed throughout that game, and credit to West Perth. I think, you know, they got a lot of good young guys coming through and a few obviously played really well, but they came to play and really gave us a run for our money. And if anything, it really made us go back to the drawing board and just highlight a few areas that need drastic improvement if we're going to be going deep into September. So, yeah, I think it was a nice little wake-up call for us, to be honest. But we've had a good week on the track, a good review, and it's been highlighted where we need to really improve to, you know, make a bit of a strong stance the rest of the year.
0: You lost a couple of players early, and this is the first year we've had five on the bench. But, and I know you're a key defender, so you probably don't rotate very much, but do you feel that when you lose a couple of players early in the game, Jacob? Is there a noticeable effort or an improvement in terms of time on ground for players? Do you feel it when you lose two players early in a game?
1: Well, for the smaller players in the mids, I think absolutely. It's this extra load that they need to endure to obviously help us win. So, as you said, as a key defender, I don't really come off the ground as it is anyway. So my job is to look after that department. But up the field, it definitely causes some ripples. And, you know, as you said, you just got to adjust on the fly and do the best you can. So, yes, yeah, it's unfortunate. We've got a few boys that have gone down. But, you know, it gives an opportunity for boys in the Reggie to have been putting their hand up for a few weeks now. And, you know, it's their time to, you know, really put their foot forward and shine, hopefully.
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1: Round 16 of the 2026 SWAFL Premiership season has arrived. The final weekend of split rounds in what is, well, it's a marathon, not a sprint, isn't it? The WAFL season. Today, Peel Thunder's chasing history. The first time in club history, 10 straight wins. That's what's at stake today against the team they famously beat to win two grand finals a decade or so ago. Hello, everyone. Welcome to Sport FM's coverage of the 2026 WAFL season. Nice conditions down here in Mandurah. We've been pretty lucky this winter so far. We haven't had any extended inclement weather, and the ground's holding up pretty well for this time of year. Late July and moving into the final month of the home and away season. Big afternoon for the Lions. They're looking to upset Peel's winning run. They were the last team to beat Peel Thunder, a game we broadcast back in round four earlier this year. Since then, Peel have dominated this competition, heavily impacted by their Fremantle players that have been made available as part of the alignment. And it'll be a tough task for Jared Schofield's Lions today. That task gets even tougher with a big key defender, a late withdrawal. More on that shortly. Jacob Lansby is my name. Hope you're enjoying your Saturday afternoon. It's always a pleasure to head down the freeway here to Rushton Park in Mandurah and consume WAFL football. Two other games today. A massive afternoon to unfold at Leaderville Oval, East Perth and Claremont. And later this afternoon in the twilight fixture, it is West Perth and West Coast at Arena Joondalup. Can West Perth get their second win of the year, or will West Coast continue to push their claims for a return to finals? Here, well, we've already outlined the stakes. Peel Thunder, 10 straight wins is what they're searching for today. Already a club record. And as for Subiaco, a win might push them back into the top five, depending on results in the other games. So Subi looking for a big scalp, and Peel looking to continue what's been a wonderful run of form. Chris Mitsopoulos, Tony McCall, our experts, Matt Grubelich alongside me calling the action. I will start with a very happy Demon for the moment. He's a little bit more adequately dressed today. He was wearing a black wig and an old Demon's jumper last week. But Chris Mitsopoulos in the present day is with us as part of the commentary team here on Sport FM. G'day, Mitzi.
2: Yeah, good afternoon to you, Jacob, Tony, Maddie, and all our listeners on 91.3. Yeah, we're looking forward to seeing this game. Subiaco, can they do what they did back when they were the last team to beat Peel Thunder? But since then, the Peel machine has just rolled on, and it could be the same today. It's going to be a lovely day for footy. There's not that much breeze, Jacob. There's a little bit blowing down towards, what do we call it, this end of the Mandurah end of the ground. But I'm looking forward to seeing whether Subiaco can pressure Peel and put them in a situation where they can win a close game of footy. To me, Tony, the biggest, and when you get introduced, the biggest thing for me is going to be the ruck duels between Mayo and Rickson and Darcy and Riddle. Darcy's been told he's got to do certain things if he wants to find his way back in the A-team. Rickson, the young fella, just come back from 18s. He's been in good form when he came back. Really looking forward to that contest as well.
1: It will be a good battle. Steve Miller's also there as another option if they want to try and triple team both Riddle and Darcy. Sean Darcy back into the WAFL side after a couple of weeks off. He was rested for the Sydney game at Fremantle at AFL level. And then there was no WAFL game last week. Cox held his spot. So he returns to the WAFL today for his fourth game of the season. You mentioned Tony McHale's name there, full-time WAFL Premiership coach. He joins us as part of our Saturday WAFL coverage here on Sport FM. G'day, Tony.
3: Good afternoon, Jacob. Afternoon, everybody. Good to be here. I'm a little bit negative on the game. As people well know, my story regarding Peel, and they're going to field... they got the three emergencies back from last night's standover game against West Coast, so... Again, it further strengthens them, and unfortunately for Subiaco, they've picked up a number of injuries to very important players. Blight's a late exit today. Petrocelli, Robbins and Schofield won't be out there, so all the more reason it's going to make it all that much more tougher. You know, we've all got the utmost respect for Jared Schofield. It'll be interesting. He'll have to be at his absolute very best today to be able to get this team over the top of Peel with the amount of talent that they've got in this side. The other major point of interest, I would think, today, boys, is Darcy. You know, we saw Cox quiet early in the game yet last night, all of a sudden did some things later on the game which would say lend you to continue on with him. So Darcy's really got to play a massive game today, and it's going to be really interesting from my point of view to see what his attitude and his efforts like. But all in all, with 13 AFL listed players again today, it's going to be a very difficult task for Subiaco.
1: It certainly will be. Both teams are out on the ground. You can hear Thunderstruck by ACDC roaring here over the PA. Peel Thunder out on the ground. Subi beat them by a couple of minutes. They're down here at our broadcast end of the ground. We're on the half-foot flank at the town end here at Rushton Park. A few clouds around, but generally speaking, blue skies, a breezy afternoon, and that wind will be favouring the end that Subi are warming up at the moment to the right of your radio dial. I will clear an early break. We'll introduce Matt Grubelich on the other side. He'll bring us some team news. Jade Rawlings is out there kicking the football around with his youngster, part of the Dockers coaching group. I'm sure a lot of the players and no doubt the coaching staff are here watching on to see who impresses, looking to push their way into this very strong Fremantle side that won last night's derby by 70 points at Optus Stadium. A break on Sport FM. We'll be back with the build-up to this round 16 clash. It's Peel looking for the perfect 10, hosting Subiaco.
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1: 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Peel Thunder look the team to beat at the moment, looking for their 10th straight win. They sit two games and percentage clear on top of the ladder. Now, correction on what I said in the intro, it's been pretty tight between Subi and East Perth. Subi currently sit inside the five, just on percentage from East Perth, so not much separating those two teams. They are destined for a matchup in round 20, Subi and East Perth, and that could well determine who finishes in the fifth position, such as the tight nature of this season. and the Royals will be hoping for a win today over Claremont, and that will push them back into the five if Subi don't get the points here. Matt Grublich is the fourth voice of our commentary team, my co-commentator. He'll be calling the action alongside me. This is a home game for you, Matty. Welcome.
12: Jacob, Tony, Mitzi, great to be here, and looking forward to today's game. You know, Peel Thunder have to come in as pretty hot favourites, but Subiaco, could they cause an upset? High scoring last week, we'll wait and find out today. And of course, there isn't too much time left remaining in the season, so certainly Subiaco will need to get a wriggle on, and it's a tough task against Peel. A few changes for both sides, really. So out goes Leon Kickett, Austin Palmier, and Oscar McDonald, who we saw obviously play last night for the Fremantle Dockers and play his role really well. For Peel, in comes Sean Darcy, Darcy Peterson, and Jack Sears. So a couple of big ins there for the Thunder. For Subiaco, Jack Petrocelli goes out through suspension. Taj Schofield, Dan Gathercole, and Josh Robbins all out. Robbins with that broken wrist or hand in the hand area anyway. And for Subiaco, in comes Kieran Douglas, Connor Ferrone, Regan Mott, and Hudson Walker. So, a few changes for both teams. We'll see how it plays out today.
1: And there is a late change too. Jacob Blight is out of the selected side. He's just down here in front of the Subi dugout. So he goes out and Lucas Blair comes in as another late change for Subiaco. So Robbins is running, actually. He's got his hand in a bit of a splint. So he's going to be the runner today. First game he's missed in a couple of seasons. So he's one of those pressure forwards that really does bring a level of intensity in the forward half. But Tony, Jacob Light was with us yesterday. He didn't give us any sort of indication that he was in any doubt, so he kept that well under wraps, but he's a major loss today. A key defender, someone who played a lot of football here for Peel Thunder, he'll be a major loss down back for the Lions today.
3: Yeah, it's a really disappointing aspect of our game. I think it's something that's been in the game for 150 years, and I think we now need to sort of overcome that situation where players hide things and coaches in particular will not let opposition or not announce to the public and their members and supporters that players aren't playing, because quite frankly the reason, you know, that I oppose it is that I don't think it has any impact at all. And, you know, I think that they should play due justice to the supporters and let people know, and particularly you're on radio and in the media and you don't announce it is almost blatantly lying. So that's disappointing from that point of view. But anyway, we'll move on to the game. And, you know, you just can't help but feel when you look at Peel's midfield group with Darcy heading up the ruck. As I mentioned earlier, it'll be interesting to see how he performs. Tadru Sharp, who's been in outstanding form. And then you've got, you know, players to back them up like Hancock, Carp and Hewitt playing on the wings, possibly with Banfield and Swade. It's fairly formidable, but the area that's been absolutely miserly, Mitzi, is you look at their back line and they've got Draper, Davies comes back in from an emergency last night, Walker as well, Simpson and Wan, two other AFL-listed players that may make up that back six. And, you know, when you look at it, they're number one in the competition for points against. They average 53 points against, and that's going to be Subiaco's biggest challenge today. And it'll be interesting to see how a couple of quality players in Borshed and particularly Jack Mayo can handle that situation today.
1: Well, Peel Thunder, we mentioned their changes, and yeah, they welcome back the three emergencies with Fremantle having already played. So Davey's having an outstanding year down back. Josh Draper as well, Cooper Simpson. I mean, there's a lot of these guys that were playing AFL football in the last couple of years. Jeremy Sharp's another one, Mitzi. They just can't get into the Dockers team at the moment, and they continue to press their claims here at Peel. It's a formidable Peel Thunder side today with 13 Dockers for those playing along at home.
2: Yes. Look, I agree with you in terms of four or five of these guys would walk into any other league side and be a player of quality. And one guy that I've always been impressed with is Cooper Simpson. He reminds me a little bit of Carl Warner when he first started his career at Fremantle and played a lot at Peel, playing off half-back or wing, kicks over distance, and Cooper Simpson's the same. people forget that he was probably an established player for a period of time at the Dockers until he got injured and hasn't been able to find his way back. That's how strong the Dockers are going at the moment, and it's been reflected in Peel. And you made a point, Tony, watching their warm-up with cones and the drills they were doing, it reminds you that you're watching an AFL team, and basically it's almost half an AFL team out there anyway. So, look, I'd like to see Subiaco really take it up to them, be aggressive at the contest, and put pressure on them, and don't let them get the ball on the outside, because once they get clear, they are an elite side with their skills.
1: Well, I'm sensing this might be a bit closer today, and Supi have played in a lot of close games this year. They've actually won the third most amount of quarters this season, behind Peel Thunder and Claremont. So they're actually in a lot of games, but they're just struggling to run games out. They've had 8 games decided by 10 points or less. So 8 of their 13 games completed this year have been tight results, and they beat Peel by a point at Leaderville earlier in the year. A game they largely controlled. We know that Peel have gone from strength to strength since, but Subi's best is good enough. And as they move to their position, Subi are going to kick to our broadcast end, the right of your radio dial in the first term. Jack Mayo in unbelievable form. Ryan Borshett back with 4 goals last week, and Steve Miller kicked 3. So they've shared goals, those 3 last week, and maybe they can keep Peel's defence honest. Hugh Davies marks the ball for fun. No one's taken more marks this year. It's a tough task, but I don't think it's beyond Subi to cause an upset today. But a few key outs and Jacob Light, the last-minute withdrawal, certainly a blow. Players move into positions. Peel in a huddle. Subi already moving into their set, starting rolls on the ground. Let's get our experts' tips for today before we start this game. Round 16, you're listening on Sport FM 91.3 and through the Community Radio Plus app. Mitzi, what's the margin of difference today?
2: Well, I think Peel will win, and probably 30 points being a margin.
3: I tell you what's interesting, boys, is just looking at the players that have gone into position. We see Mayo and Borchette have gone deep, and their half forward line comprises of
2: Smalls,
3: Douglas, Gyro, and Ciano.
1: All the speed is further up the ground.
3: Very interesting, which is an innovative tactic from Schofield already, understanding that Peel are going to have Davies, Draper, and who's the other tall?
1: Darcy Peterson, who's an absolute almost dead ringer for Hugh Davies. Yeah. He's just a little bit darker. He's red. A couple of redheads going deep in defence for Peel.
3: So it'll be an interesting tactic to see how that pans out.
1: Looking forward to this one. Sean Darcy starting in the ruck up against young Fraser Rickson. Round 16, game of the day. You're with Matt Grubelich.
12: Yep, Peel for mine as well, as they'll be going to the northern end of the ground. Darcy just uses his strength against Rickson. Rickson dives in on it. Tardrew comes over the top and we'll have another ball up.
3: Well, he got a good knee in the guts then, Darcy, didn't he? But the good sign was that he actually followed up at ground level. Can he do it for 4 quarters?
12: Yeah, Rickson fighting hard at the moment, trying to grab the ball. Can't quite do so. Knocked on forward for Peel, but in comes Scott Tuia. Ball up again. And Darcy just gets the tap down. Burke coming through is Simpson, and now Walker with the hand pass. Peel, can they get a bit of a move on? Trying to through the corridor now. They can't quite find some space, but Walker can. Great evasive skills. Now here goes Banfield over the top, and they're on. As Sears, hand pass, ill-directed, but Murray has some time to get to it. Has a look in, kicks to the pocket on the lead. Tregenza couldn't take the mark. Ball at ground level now, spills out of bounds for a boundary throw in left full forward.
2: Really good then, Peel, in close. They got the ball out with a chain of hand passes and then were able to get into some space and go forward and get a stoppage.
12: Boundary throw in. Darcy, man in front, guides it down. Sherry overruns the footy. Darcy again trying in on it. Sharp around there. Now it's going to get out through the hands of Lachlan Henderson, who just spirals the ball to a big pack. Mayo offhand, spills to the back. Davies is there, couldn't quite gather, and then knocked towards the boundary line by Walker, and they'll be happy to just see it across. Douglas came in late for a boundary throw in centre wing member side.
1: 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Here on Sport FM, we played 100 seconds of football, and Peel's game plan obvious. Keep control of the ball and tie your opponents. It's been a constant theme to this win streak. First time in club history. If they win today, 10 wins in a row. Here's Sharp, who's been integral to that particular streak, and he was collared high by Giro. So free kick to Jeremy Sharp in the number 11 today. Has the ball backwards of the broadcast wing here at Rushton Park on a very neat winter afternoon. Long kick from Sharp. Will reach centre half forward for the Thunder. Darcy caught in the pack. Riddle was held off the ball. And the umpire pays a free kick. Now, both the big men for Peel think it's their kick, but it will be Riddle, who kicked the winner here a couple of weeks ago. He won't kick a goal from here. I fancy he's well beyond the 50.
3: Charlie Burke playing a close tag on Jeremy Sharp.
1: Be a good matchup, that one. A roll for the youngster. Riddle just sets it up to a dangerous location. Drifting back, dropping the mark. Corbett for Subiaco. Spills back towards the goal square. Rickson got on all fours to fling it out. And Subi chained it up by hand. McGowan over his shoulder. Murison. And now Corbett. They chain it out by hand. Eventually the kick from Corbett is poor. Misses Mayo on the wing. And the intercept mark taken by Davies. The number one marker in the competition. Goes short. And Peeler away with Jaron Carr.
12: Jaron Carr just holding things up at centre wing. Goes inside, lateral kick to Davies. Called to play on. Kick didn't go the required distance. And now he'll come outside and find Tardrew. So they can slow things down once again here, Peel Thunder. Tardrew, a little undecided at the moment. Peel with most of the possession so far. Goes long down the line. Good fly and a mark to Aiden Riddle. That's strong. Contested. Had Corbett right behind him, but Aiden Riddle, as we know, kicked the game-winning goal after the siren a few weeks back now. Here's Tobin Murray donning the number 33. And I think by force of habit earlier in the game, I called Scott Tuia. But he's wearing his number. Goes into the pocket, gets to the back, and it's going to spill out of bounds for a boundary throw-in.
2: Well, definitely the tactic of Subiaco is to almost play one-on-one and don't allow Peel to get that ball clear on the outside.
12: So boundary throw-in, left full forward. Nice day for football here at Rushton Park. Darcy gets to the front. There's a whistle for a hold. Called to play advantage. Kick high, only as far as Savini, who takes the mark on his chest for Subiaco. Now has a look, goes to the pocket and fights Corbett. Close to the boundary line.
2: Darcy would be dirty, and it happens a lot now. A lot of players take advantage from a 30 or 40 metre free kick and generally don't kick the goal.
12: Corbett long down the line. Miller sits there. In from the side, Darcy barges him over too. Sean Darcy, good mark.
3: Certainly showed more signs of aggression in this early stage.
2: Got the beard and growing the hair.
1: Rickson slid back as a key defender here. He's playing on Riddle, having started in the ruck. Kick to half forward, slides down to Clark, who threw it out the side, got away with it. Giro puts his head down, but Peel win it. Walker receives, he's tackled, can't release. A couple of lines bring him down at centre half forward for the Thunder. No score yet. Retrovision scoreboard still reads nil all after 5 minutes.
3: Well, that's CB up for the fight in these early stages, Mitzi. Can they maintain it?
2: Yep.
1: Darcy wins it down decisively for Peel. Swade coming through, gets his hand pass away. Batted away by Burke of Subi. Broke it up well. Ciano for Subiaco. Kicks on the head of Miller. Juggles. Can't mark, but did make a contest. Worked off at Simpson for Peel. Losing his footing, Hippens Hargraves. Able to get it out to Bartlett. Misses his attempted kick. Knocked forward by Hudson Walker. Ciano steps through. Has a chance with the outside of the right boot, but misses everything. Needed a left foot there. Went with the outside of the right, running towards goal. And subsequently put it out on the full to the left.
2: First real entry that Subiaco have had in the game.
1: So free kick to Jacob, Toby one. Brother Jacob at Souths. Toby one. Restarts play here for Peel Thunder. Long kick to halfback. Hayden Ballantyne wing. Darcy sandwiched. Spills down. And they work it out. Well done. Murray was involved. Gets it back. Chains it to the outside for Tregenza. Long way down the ground. Bounces it out in front of Carr, who's a good mover. Takes a bounce on the outer side. Feeds it forward to Sharp, who's got goal side of his man. But the ball didn't sit for him. He just rolled a kick. No, the umpire penalises it. Said he was tackled and didn't dispose of it. Must have been a drop kick. And a free kick at halfback to McGowan of the Lions.
2: Had a great season, Jackson McGowan, getting a lot of the ball down back.
12: Will Hickmott just decides to play on. No one man the mark. Out of side wing. Kicks to no one, really. All Peel Thunder players around. Draper takes it. Does a 360 and then has a look inside. The hand pass. It was a hospital one because Ciano just takes down his opponent in Toby Wan for a ball up. Out of side.

0: just settle things for the time being. One looking long down the line. That's exactly where he goes. Darcy, his target. In from the side, Tregenza. Strong hands above his head. Darcy's down. Looks to get up, though. Kicks to centre-half forward. Has Sears running towards goal. Then he can just pop it over the top to Mathey. In a pocket of space at left-half forward, 45 metres from goal, he takes the mark.
1: Injury concern here, Matty. I think it's Cooper Simpson's limping to the bench. Doesn't look good for the Docker.
0: No, he's coming off, so just a little ginger there. That's thanks to SKG Radiology. We'll keep an eye on that as Josh Mathey lines up for goal.
2: Well, it's taken, what, nearly 8 minutes before a potential score on the scoreboard?
0: Yeah, it's been one of those games so far where Peel have had the majority of the footy, but Subiaco's defence has held up well to this point. But Mathey, now the kick on its way, drop punt, it's coming back, it swings right perfectly, straight through the middle, Josh Mathey, and he celebrates in style too. Marvellous goal to open up the scoring here today. 8.5 minutes into the first term, Peel Thunder 1 straight, Subiaco yet to score.
2: Well, I suppose it was only a matter of time before Peel hit the scoreboard. They've certainly shared the footy around, particularly down back. They love doing that. They love to switch and involve all their defenders and then find someone on the outside. Young Juan, he's got a lovely kick on him. He's certainly a potential long-term player for the Fremantle Dockers. But good kick by Mathey. That breeze is certainly swinging from the grandstand side across towards the Ballantyne wing, and he read that beautifully. Good.
3: Excellent
2: first goal.
3: Set up from the back, as you mentioned, Mitchie. I think it was Bamfield with that excellent kick, just getting his teammate in the vision out wide on the Ballantyne wing. It gave him plenty of space and brought the ball into their forward line very efficiently.
1: Well, dominating territory and possession, Peel, and now a goal to show for it on the Retrovision scoreboard. Giro Sockers at forward. Douglas able to break a tackle and extract a kick. Skittles away towards Burke, who's at left half forward. Wheels and drives it long, looking for Mayo in a one-on-one, but it clears him. Kick wasn't to his advantage, and Davies slots in the mark defensively for Peel.
2: He's already taken 3 marks, and we're only, 9 minutes into the game. He's had outstanding season so far.
1: Took 20 marks earlier in the season against South Amandle. Kick to half back. Kelman rises and fists the ball to the boundary line on Mathey, the goal scorer. Boundary throw in.
2: He's a solid dude, Mathey.
3: I have to ask the question there, Mitchie. Why would Kelman punch the ball out of bounds when the ball's in your forward line?
2: Good question.
3: Yeah, to me, it's all about kicking goals, and I'm more of an attacking nature in that situation.
2: I think it's just that defender mindset, Tony.
1: Cooper Simpson chatting with the physios. Off the ground early. Boundary throw in. Following up, Rickson worked off it. Fed forward well done by Liam Hickmott, but Hudson Walker's hand pass too hot to handle for Giro, and Peel work it away. Here's the veteran Hancock, the former skipper. Long towards half back for the Thunder. Bounces away from Murray, but it sits up for him. Worked off it. Disputed ball. Strong tackle, but illegal. Mirison all over his man, and the umpire said it was an illegal tackle over the shoulder.
3: No doubt what you mentioned earlier, Mitzi, about the one-on-one. They're certainly covering the exits on that switch kick.
1: Wybird, premiership player a couple of years ago, finds Tregenza, who stretches to mark just beyond the wing.
2: His form's got better as the season's gone on, Tregenza.
1: Long way from home. Peel by a goal. 11-minute mark. Opening term for Classic Contractors. Punches a low kick and a good fist. Reaching around, Hewitt was the target. 20-metre pass down ground towards half forward, but from behind, Corbett able to fist to the boundary line for a throw-in.
2: I reckon that breeze, Jake, it was probably it is certainly favouring the Mandurah end of the ground. Probably maybe two goals at the end at Subiaco are kicking two.
1: Yeah, it's at the other end at the moment. Peel have the opening goal. Josh Mathey, 12-minute mark of the opening term. Ball 70 metres away from that goal. Punch forward by Darcy, doesn't clear the congestion. Mirison again there with the tackle for Subiaco, riding his man into the turf. And we'll have a ball up. So 65, 70 metres away from Peel's goal. 1 straight 6 to Thunder. Subi haven't scored. First quarter, 12 minutes old.
0: Darcy using his size and strength just to guide the ball down. Sears, was he taken high? Well, he got rid of it anyway. Wybird mowed down from behind by Douglas. Didn't see him. That could be an early contender for a Greyhounds chase of the day. Douglas kicks to centre half back, finds Liam Hickmott. They've got some space here on the fat side if they take it. Looking for Mott, gets it to him, and then he can play on. Releases. Now here they go, Kelman into the pocket. Not a great kick. He was looking for Steve Miller on the lead, but it was just stretched it a little too far for him. So a boundary throw in at right half forward for Subiaco, 40 metres from goal.
3: Well, there's no doubt Subiaco's

0: pressure's kept them in the game, Mitzi. Yep. They've been very, very tight on their opponents. They haven't allowed them a great deal of latitude, and they've certainly put pressure on them.
1: Boundary throw in. Darcy again taps it down. Sherry overran it. It was Hunter, rather. And then in from the side, one. Wrapped up in a tackle. Ball up.
2: Simpson's on the bike now. He's also got the headset on, so he's chatting to Adam Reid upstairs. But he's on the bike. It looks like a corky.
1: Peel with the numbers. Hunter at the back of the contest. Handballs through some traffic. Sharp knocked off it. Had a slow start to this game. They're keeping a very close eye on Jeremy Sharp, as we know, potentially leading the Sandover medal count with the way he has played so far this season. Ball back up. Now it is 65 metres from Subi's goal, and a repeat stoppage once again. No, the non-officiating umpire comes in and says it was a push, and Jaron Carr will take the free kick at centre-half back to relieve some pressure.
0: Just to give you an idea, Maddie, Subiaco have had 12 tackles to Peel 6.
1: Sharp gets an easy possession at right half-back and hits up a target. No, out of bounds on the full, so the kick went awry, and Subiaco will take it with Marlon Corbett out of side centre wing.
2: Lateral ball, infield, and finds Will Hickmott, and he'll chip it to his brother. They do that so often. Just a dainty little pass, and he'll give it back. When your brother calls for it, give it to him. His kick brilliantly smothered by Hutchinson. Appeal, but stepping through, well done, Liam Hickmott. Driving ball, and again picks out Davies. You'd swear he's wearing a Subi jumper. They've kicked it to him three times. Marks by, defensively for the Thunder.
0: By the same token, Jacob, no movement from their deep forward, Subiaco.
2: Yeah, Borchett and Mayo, their deepest targets. Wide kick here. Darcy can't mark. Spills down though, and Sharp beautifully off hands. Bounces away from halfback for Peel. Wants to hand pass. Oh. Who was he passing it to? He's colourblind. Coughed it straight up. Kicked inside 50. Well done, Subi, to punish the turnover. Almost dropped that Borchett. Ciano was just gifted that possession. Not sure what Sharp was doing. He's dashing down the outer side on the front edge of the square, and then he just launched a hand pass across the ground straight to Ciano. So he was a teammate.
0: I've been watching him, Mitzi, with this tag, and he just seems a little consumed by it at the moment. His body language hasn't been all that good, and that was just unfathomable, the fact that he handballed that ball directly to a Subiaco player.
2: And Ciano just about put it over Borchett's head. He had to stretch and juggle the mark. Directly in front, 45-metre kick for Ryan Borchett. He's a quality finisher, and this is no exception. And the Lions fans who made the trek down the freeway applaud in unison. It's a goal each after 15 minutes. Ryan Borchett's missed a chunker this year with a wrist injury, but he's back out there and he's hit the scoreboard for station sponsor Retrovision.
3: Well, Tony, a most unusual way for Subiaco to get their goal, because Sharp, as you said, was running clear, then suddenly almost stopped and decided to have a long hand pass, but it went straight to Subiaco. I don't know who he was aiming for, and the turnover happened. Borchett made the lead as you wanted, and he stretched up and took a very good mark overhead and finished off. So
0: credit
3: back to square.
0: Subi, Mitzi. Yeah. Credit to Subi. They're applying a lot of pressure to Peel at the moment, and that's not something they're accustomed to. They've been able to get the game on their terms, where we see that free-running, fast-moving style of football, and I reckon that's the reason why he's gone small across half-forward as well, to apply that pressure.
1: Ball back in the middle. Riddle rises high. And Subi player down on the bottom at the moment of the pack. Ball up. It was Charlie Burke. Mayo this time. Taps to the outer side, but only as far as one. Walker, the fend off. Beautiful. And then he can run. He takes a bounce through the corridor. The hand pass over the top. It works out well. Murray. Bad handball, though. Simpson couldn't take. Coming in from the side is Sherry. Hmm. The speedster. Try to break free. Just gets a hand pass away. One. And now Walker off to Tardrew. Tardrew looks inside. Tries to get the kick. Squeezes it through to Swade, who pushes off his opponent. Lines up for goal, kicks out of bounds on the full.
3: And that's, again, Tony, the pressure that Subiaco are applying, and then Swade probably had more time than he thought, but the pressure's been so good that he hurried his kick and didn't even hit the scoreboard. So well done, Subiaco, in this first quarter.
2: Long kick from Savini, almost reached the middle of the ground. Mayo tried to nudge his man Riddle underneath it. Recovers the Lions reigning best and fairest. Kick went into bodies, and Tardrew cleans it up for Peel. Work backwards. Simpson back on the ground. Defensive player there was Walker.
3: Another
2: his
3: example.
2: Hand pass under pressure. Knock forward. Subi continue to apply the brakes. Diving in Douglas. Did brilliantly. Got it out to Bartlett. Goes short. And now Borchett a chance to kick his second on the run from 30. Oh, there's some fight in these Lions. It's only early, but the signs are positive for the fifth place Subiaco. Borshett has two, but again, the pressure and desperation through the middle of the ground led to a peel turnover, and Ryan Borshett the beneficiary.
3: Well, there's the playbook, Tony. Pressure, pressure, pressure. And the way Peel are trying to get out of that pressure is by hand. And each time they've done that, they've turned the ball over. So great start now by Subiaco. Peel certainly had control of the footy for the first 10 or 12 minutes, but in the last five, Subiaco have got some reward for the effort that they've put in so far.
0: Well, the stock standard question's going to be, Mitzi, is that can Peel maintain, Subiaco maintain it? It's been an outstanding coaching performance very early in the game, and I've got no doubt that Schofield will keep at his group. It's a matter of whether they can fulfil the promise.
1: Borshett, big in for this Subiaco side. Two early goals. Riddle flies high, almost takes a screamer on Jack Mayo in the middle, but only as far as Clark, who then just punts the ball inside. Miller couldn't trap it, lands in the hands of Ciano, snaps towards goal. Goal umpire doesn't move, straight over his head. Sonny Ciano gets in on the action for Subiaco. That's three straight to them. They lead 18-6, 18 and a half minutes played, first term.
3: Well, great work by Ciano, but good work by Clark out of the middle of the ground. I think it was the big spiral that he kicked down into that hot spot. Three Peel players attacked the footy along with the Subiaco forward, but it was Ciano on the ground that won the footy and kicked across his body for a very good goal. So what's that, three in about 5 minutes?
2: Correct.
3: Jack?
2: 15, 18, 19th minute mark of this quarter, and they've hit back hard.
0: And I know I'm going on about it, but that's a pivotal coaching move that with Schofield with his small half-forward line. Outstanding move. And Schofield, you mentioned, Jacob, about his coaching ability and West Coast and maybe missed out on an opportunity. But he's probably giving a lot of AFL coaches a coaching lesson here on how to beat Fremantle.
2: Yeah, well, Peel cost him five straight flags as a coach. He always wants some retribution. Giro wins another clearance, bounces it inside 50. Miller, a backhanded swat. Hibbins Hargraves at centre half forward. Mott feeds it through. Subi inspired. Clark bowled over, gets his kick. Deep inside 50. Miller juggles. Mid front on. No free kick, and he's gone down in a heap, Miller. No free. That should have been a free to Subi. Or under pressure. And just copying the ball up. Hancock coming through. Hickmott kicks to full forward. And put it straight into the hands of Peterson. Miller's back up and has immediately made a beeline for the umpire.
3: That was a mark, wasn't it?
2: Another line down in Liam Hickmott. He's wringing his hand. He had the kick towards goal. Wybird at half back. Gee, they're under siege at the moment, Peel.
3: I don't know what to do.
2: Lions by a couple of goals. 3-1 in this opening term. And bursting away, here is Murray. Roves it beautifully off hands. Open forward 50. He senses grass. He wants a goal of the year contender. Runs away from two Lions. Kicks towards goal. Superb! That is a great goal to answer for Peel. Murray.
1: Sherry,
2: you're right. They've changed the numbers on us. Chris Sherry, outstanding goal. He does have speed. Chris Sherry. Tobin Murray's in the 33 today. He's got 2 years old number. Sherry's taken the 21, and he's kicked the steadying goal needed for Peel. It's back to a six-point margin.
0: You hate to say it, Mitchie, but I'm going to. A lot of commentators will avoid bagging the umpires. That goal came from an extremely poor decision. One way or the other, it was either a mark or a free kick.
3: Yep.
0: And Peel have been able to rebound and kick a miraculous goal. Well done, Sherry.
3: That was great speed to break away from the pack, and then he was being chased and found a way away from his opponent and kicked it low. That was the good thing, and he got a very good goal. That's a team lifter, that one from Sherry.
1: I actually am on board with the umpire's decision back there, which we can talk about at quarter time, because Peel Thunder are on their way. Carr just nudged off the kick ever so slightly. Hickmott wrapped up and a ball up.
3: He's a good size, Jaron Carr, isn't he? He's got nice size.
1: 60 metres from Peel's goal, directly in front. Liam Hickmott applies a great tackle in the middle and will do it all again. Mathy comes up.
2: Round the grounds quickly, Matty. In the other game that's playing at the moment, East Perth 2-1-13, Clermont 1-1-7, 21-minute mark, opening quarter.
1: Bit of hot potato action at the moment. Picked up in the end by Wybird. Coming inside, Murray over the football. It was Carr, rather. Lost it, though. Ciano. And now here they go again. Subiaco with streaming players going forward as Hudson Walker just kicks in hope towards the pocket. And it's going to sit. It's a better result than a behind. It's a boundary throw in at right full forward for the Lions.
3: Bit of inexperience there from the young fella. He had a couple of leading forwards coming to him, but chose to kick it longer. But they, as you said, Matt, they have a stoppage near their goals.
1: 22 minutes played, first term. Subiaco lead 3-2. 18-12. Boundary thrown. Mayo just sockers it out of the ruck contest and nearly...
3: Would have been a ripper.
1: ...to the near side. Minor score. First minor score of the game. Subiaco 3-1-19. Peel Thunder 2-12.
2: Entertaining game.
3: It certainly is, Jacob.
2: Even the behinds are exciting.
3: That would have been a miraculous one.
2: And running out of fullback, his Banfield. Another forgotten docker. Long kick to halfback. Greg Clark sets himself. Slides down the suede of Peel. He's tackled. Given a long time. Able to release. And the two ruckmen link up by hand. Riddle to Darcy. Now it finds its way to Hunter. Flares it across the ground and misses Mathey on the outlet kick. McGowan reads it well for Subiaco.
0: Well, normally they get out on that outlet kick, Jacob, don't they? But Subi have covered it really well.
2: Brings it into the bullseye, and Connor Farone had his arms chopped. It was paid the mark, one or the other. Very short pass further afield to Greg Clark. Now Clark's going to go long, the Subi skipper, towards full forward. Mayo the target, Miller hands to it. Miller lands with it and kicks a goal. Subi fans might say justice, because he was the one who was felled moments ago. Beautifully roved in the end off his own hand as he flew for the mark in the goal square. And Subi have 4 goals in this first quarter for station sponsor Classic Contractors. 4-1-25 to Lions. Peel 2-12. Our experts, Chris Pitsopoulos, Tony McCarr.
3: Well, there's another bit for the playbook, Tony. Get the ball in quick. Don't allow players like Davies and that to set up. Contest happens, ball hits the ground, and the big fella won the ball on the ground. They look dangerous when they go forward, Subiaco. Well done, Miller. Well done, Subi.
0: This has been a coaching masterclass, Mitzi, so far, with the deep, all the talls deep. And what they're doing is that we're not seeing this rubbish football where they kick the ball into forward pockets and bury it for a stoppage. They're kicking to the top of the goal square, and even the big fellas have been able to crumb and scramble goals off the deck.
1: So back to the middle we go. Subiaco 13-point leaders. Flying high was Rickson, but Darcy just stood his ground and then hacks it forward. Bouncing ball, Riddle can't get there. The pace for Savini comes through, swoops in. He's going to get a 1-2 here. Nicely done by Galen Savini. Out of side wing, here goes McGowan. Kicks to half forward. Strong hands, man in front, Steve Miller. Miller wheels around, kicks low ball inside, bounces up. Where does it land for Peel players? There to it first, and a ball up by the looks of it. Although a player did dive in. No, it will be a ball up. 30 metres from Subiaco's goal.
3: Well played by Savini then.
0: The two ruckmen for Subiaco have been impressive, Miller and Rickson.
1: Hunter was the player that dived on it. Darcy just taps it down towards Draper. Off one step, snaps it, clears defensive 50. Big fist from Corbett, punches it out of bounds for a boundary throw-in at left half forward for the Lions.
3: Just remind our listeners that that breeze is fairly strong. And favouring the Mandurah end to which Subiaco are kicking. But it's the way Subi are playing that's been impressive.
1: Boundary throwing. 25 and a half minutes played first term. Darcy just punches it forward in hope, really. But first to it, Mott evades. And so does Liam Hickmon around. Tardrew just snaps it around his body. And back to Mott. Takes the mark. It's Burke, rather. Burke pushes back. Has a runner. Clark just looks, kicks to full forward,
3: yes,
1: and he was knocked down
3: agree.
1: After. So it's going to be a down-the-ground free kick. It ended up in the hands of Bartlett, and he'll take a set shot 15 metres from goal.
3: That was unnecessary. Almost gave him a coat hanger, the Peel player. That's why the free kick was given.
1: Well, Richie Bartlett is going to line up, and he's going to kick Subiaco's 5th goal in the opening term. It's been a brilliant start for them. They've won a lot of the ball out of the middle and been able to create scores off of turnover. And same goes for this one as Richie Bartlett puts it through. Brilliant stuff from the Lions. They extend their lead now to 19 points, 5-1-31 to Peel Thunder, 2-12, 26 and a half minutes played first term.
0: Not only their pressure's been outstanding, Mitzi, but they're +3 in clearance.
3: Yep.
0: And they're also +5 in inside 50. So Peel need to get to work around the ball, and they've been reliant all year really on Sharp's dominance and Tardrew, but we've seen very little of them at this stage of the game. So it requires a lift all round by Peel. It's going to be interesting to see whether they can fight back or fight through this.
2: Intriguing start here in Mandurah, round 16. Peel looking for 10 straight wins. Subi were the last team to beat them. They've made a good start. One down by Rickson, who sort of held his ground. spills towards Tardru. Rickson follows up and mows him down, holding the ball. He just thought he had more time, Tardru, and Rickson was desperate. Wrapped him up and won the free. Love to see a ruckman do that. Dishes to McGowan. Runs through the front edge of the square for Subiaco. Kicks it inside 50 and finds a man breaking the left half forward. Hibbins Hargraves is marked, tumbling to the turf. He'll have to kick this 45 metres. He's 30 metres in from the boundary.
3: Well, there's that pressure again, resulting in a free kick from a great tackle from Rickson. But the kick that came then, one, I didn't see who did that. Was
2: McGowan.
3: That McGowan, who again had plenty of the footy early. Beautiful kick. He had space, Hibbins Hargrave, and it hit him perfectly on the chest.
2: Victorian, who's made the move west this year. Still only 18 years of age, so I'm sure he's still a draft prospect in the future. Steps across the 50 to give Subi a stunning start in this game, kicking for their sixth opening term goal. It's close. It's better than close. It's a goal. Subiaco flipping the script here at Rushton Park. 6-1-37. They have a 25-point lead over Peel. I know Mitzi mentioned the breeze, but this is all about pressure, Tony McCarr.
0: Certainly is, and they've been absolutely fantastic. We just only hope that Subiaco can continue it on, Mitzi.
3: Yes, and it's going to be so important for them in the second quarter. But their first quarter has been outstanding. Peel dominated for 10 minutes, but then Subiaco just started to win the footy. Pressure through pressure, they won the ball. Peel became uncertain of what to do. They overhandballed. They lost the ball in turnovers, gave Subiaco some confidence by kicking a couple of goals through those turnovers. But since then, it's been a good brand of footy by Subiaco.
1: Rickson flying high again. Darcy just stays down and he'll get the free kick. So ruck infringement from Fraser Rickson as Darcy just puts it on the left boot, kicks towards the hot spot. Riddle didn't fly at it. Ball at ground level, spills to Clark, Corbett, Giro linking up now through the hand pass. Murison to the outer side. Giro's kick smothered. It was Kelman, rather, out of bounds for a boundary throw in outer side.
3: Well, Subiaco doing what we normally would have expected Peel to do, and that's win the footy, then get it on the outside through a chain of hand passes. Unfortunately, on that time, the kick was smothered, but they certainly look good coming out of defence.
1: Subiaco, great start to this game. Win slightly in their favour, so we'll see how that plays out in the second quarter. As Darcy taps it down, finding Sears, and now here they go again through Simpson and Banfield. Banfield penetrates, kicks inside 50, looking for a target. Hutchinson couldn't mark, but it spills to Riddle. Looks ahead for Swade, evades, twists, turns, hand pass forward. Here goes Murray, the handball, not a good one to Walker, coming through Kelman. Ciano just hand passes in hope, and it works out to Burke. But Walker's brought to ground from behind by Toby Wan. Great tackle. Wan looks inside 50, the kick. Oh, placed it perfectly, and it fell in the hands of Tobin Murray. So he'll line up.
0: Looks the likely type. Toby Wan.
3: Oh, absolutely.
0: Half B. Just looks like a playmaker, left footer. Excellently well-weighted kick on that occasion to give them this opportunity to score a much-needed goal.
1: Yeah, against the grain here for Peel Thunder, who are down by 25 points.
3: Well, let's hope he learnt from the Mathis kick.
1: Yeah, Mathis, similar position earlier on. Kicking from about 45 metres out, left half forward, lines it up, kick swinging right.
3: Beautiful.
1: And swinging truly for a goal. A bit of brilliance from Tobin Murray. Great set shot kick, the drop punt through the middle, and it is now a 19-point game. Subiaco 6-1-37, Peel Thunder 3 straight 18, 31 minutes played first term.
3: Well, Tony, it's good to see a brand of footy. We've seen 9 goals kicked in the first quarter. Subiaco, through their great pressure, have been able to hit the scoreboard continuously. But in fairness to Peel, they've fought back. They've kicked a very important goal 31 minutes into this first quarter.
0: Your point is the major point for entrance. As you've always mentioned, don't make assumptions until half time, and it's going to be very interesting to see how big a factor that breeze has by half time.
2: Great start for Serbia, but a nice answer there from Tobin Murray, and that was the last act of the first quarter because the ball launched into the air, players squabbling through it on the ground. The siren sounds. And one of the best quarters anyone's played this year. Subiaco 6-1-37. They've burst out to an early advantage. Peel have taken their chances, though, at the other end. They're 3 straight 18. Around the grounds quickly, it's a one-point game over at Leaderville Oval. Claremont 2-2-14, lead East Perth 2-1-13. Craven has both the goals for East Perth. Here, the goal kickers in the first turn. Borshett kicked their first two goals for Subiaco. The rest are singles. Bartlett, Hibbins, Hargraves, Miller and Ciano. For Peel, Mathey, Murray and Sherry all have singles. Leading possession getters, Toby Wan and Jaron Carr have had 7 for Peel and 7 each for Corbett and Hickmott. Great start from the Lions. Let's see how Peel used the wind advantage. They'll be kicking to the scoring end in the second term. 6-1-37 Serby, Peel 3 straight 18. It's round 16, game of the day here on Sport FM. We'll be back to get our analysts' opinions on that first term right after this.
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2: Stunning start from the Lions. They've kicked 6 first quarter goals. They lead by 19 points over ladder leaders Peel Thunder. 6-1-37, plays 3 straight 18. We have noted we're looking across to the far side of the ground on the Hayden Ballantyne wing, and those flags are certainly blowing strongly towards the ends that Subi were kicking towards. But it doesn't look impossible to score to the other end. Peel kicked 3 first quarter goals. Pressure was the order of the day in that first term. And Mitzi, you and I were looking at the same stat sheet. Handballs to kicks was an interesting ratio in that first quarter and probably paints a picture on the level of pressure that Subiaco applied in that first term.
3: Yeah, no doubt, Jacob, because when you look at those stats, 40 kicks, 48 handballs for Peel. So that ratio is not a good one, particularly unless it's very effective, but it wasn't. A lot of that handball was under pressure, and a lot of times they overdid the handball because of that pressure and turned the ball over. So it was a great quarter for Subiaco, Tony. They know what they wanted to do was play hard, tough footy at the football, and they made Peel make those mistakes, and then they got some confidence and moved the ball with some great precision.
0: And no doubt, Mitzi, we saw it open up and it took quite a while for sides to score their first goal. And, you know, that came from Peel, and I guess we automatically thought, oh, well, this is going to be a procession. And then all of a sudden, Subiaco took the bit between their teeth. Their pressure was enormous. They caused turnover. They didn't allow Peel to be able to bounce the ball out of their defensive area as they normally do. And you just wonder whether it's a strategy from Jared Schofield to play that smaller half forward line so that they could apply pressure, run, chase. And it is quite a quick half forward line, so that there's a likelihood if they don't catch, at least they're going to influence and force errors from ineffective kicks through that pressure. So that to me looked like a masterclass. And he played his forwards, his key forwards in Mayo and Borchette in particular, deep. And that paid dividends as well, with Borchette kicking two goals, their first two goals in a row. So outstanding effort by Schofield, in my opinion. He hasn't allowed them to get that run, that overlap game. And as you mentioned, they're playing into their hands to a certain extent by overusing handball. And Subiaco are well and truly aware of that. And they've been able to apply that frontal pressure or chase from behind and force turnover. And it's really resulted in a windfall for Subiaco in scoring six goals. But as you mentioned, Mitzi, they kicked to the Mandurah end, and it looks as though, looking at the flags, there's quite a strong breeze out there. So it's going to be very, very interesting. But all in all, you know, Peel need to lift. In the middle of the ground, they need to provide more opportunities into their forward line. And it'll be interesting to see what the outcome of this quarter. You ask for the effort that Subiaco put in. Three goals is a handy lead, but maybe four would have been a little bit more rewarding for the effort they put into that quarter.
3: The other area, Tony, as you mentioned, Sharp and Tadru haven't had that impact. It's been a great effort. Burke's played Sharp
0: really
3: very
0: well.
3: Closely.
1: All right, second quarter underway. Subiaco 19-point leaders, 37-18. Rucks go at it, ricocheting around, ends up in the hands of Burke, who just hacks it forward in hope. But Walker, nicely taken, running back with the flight, takes it on his chest at centre-half, back for Peel. Goes with the lateral kick, Banfield. Just walks it forward, kicking long down the line. It's a good one too. Finds a target in Murray. Murray goes, it's one rather, kicks inside, looking for Hutchinson on the lead, stretched out, he juggles a mark. A beautiful mark there by young Hutchinson.
3: I think he had donuts in the first quarter, if I remember rightly, young Hutchinson. So he's got a kick. First 35 seconds of this second quarter.
1: Yeah, 50 metres from goal. He'll line up on a 45-degree angle at right half, left half forward.
3: But I do like the kick back into the arc by the Peel player.
1: So how will he judge this as he lines up for goal? Set shot. Run up on its way. Spearing ball. But it was always going to the left, to the near side, minus score. So 6-1-37, plays 3-1-19, opening minute of the second quarter. Subi leading.
2: McGowan entrusted with the kick-in duties. Flares it out to half-back, and Blair, blade inclusion for Blight, takes the mark just inside the boundary line at right half-back.
3: Interesting to see how Subiaco play this quarter. Is it going to be a little possession game?
2: Blair's kick was touched by the man on the mark. Ricochet comes to Sherry. He's brought down. Ball spills away to McGowan of Subiaco. Pulls it back into the corridor and hits the target of the big man Rickson. Offloads immediately to Giro. They attack laterally, dropping the mark Murison, but has support over the top. Has to sit for Liam Hickmott. Tackled. Bounces it at the ankles of Giro. Back to Murison. He's forced down by Sears Appeal. Good defensive pressure from the skipper. Back in today and locks it up with the ball just forward of the broadcast wing here for the Lions. Umpire immediately throws it up. Great tap from Darcy, but bowled over was Carr. Car crash, forced down into the ground.
0: They've been ferocious with their tackling, Jacob, and they've tackled to hurt.
2: Another ball upcoming. Tadru at the bottom of the pack. Rickson and Darcy. Darcy winning most of the taps. Punches to the outside, but well done by Liam Hickmott. Wins a hard ball. Gives it to the ruckman Rickson. He was too slow. Turnover. Stepping through Murray for Peel. Runs the wing. Takes two bounces. Runs away from Greg Clark. Three bounces. He'll have a shot for goal, Tobin Murray. No, he goes to the goal square. He was bowled over late by Henderson. And it was marked anyway by Riddle at the top of the goal square. He's been moved around on an angle. But this should be a Peel goal to start the second term. Great run from Tobin Murray.
0: Boys, a major blow for Subiaco. Burke has just come off the ground and it looked quite serious. He was limping really badly.
2: He's been playing on Jeremy Sharp. If you've just joined us, he's had the tagging role. So Aidan Riddle signed a 2-year deal a few weeks ago. Kicked the winner here against Claremont. opens up the angle and does it very easily. Curls it through for the first of the second term. So Peel hit back. They've kicked the last two goals either side of quarter time. 4-1-25. The Thunder, Suvia 6-1-37. 3 minutes into the second term.
3: Well, early signs. I think Peel would have got a nice little talking to by Adam Reid at quarter time. They've really hit the ball hard. It was going to be a mark anyway. It was a free kick down the ground, but Riddle took the mark and kicked a very nice goal. If Burke is injured, that's going to be a big blow because Sharp's had no impact on the game so far. He's tried hard just to lead into little dinky areas to try and get a kick, but Burke's been on his tail every time.
0: I'm going out on a limb. This young kid Riddle's got a very, very bright future ahead of him.
3: Agreed.
0: And I think Fremantle in a very good position with the young fella.
1: Rickson flies high again, but Darcy just grabs it out of the ruck. Hacks it, kicked forward to the 50. Spall from the side. And Swaite, nicely done. Gets around a couple. Over to Sears. And then here, speak of the devil, Jeremy Sharp takes a mark, running into a pocket of space. Right half forward.
3: Well, he'd be keen to hit the scoreboard, Jeremy Sharp. Been well held so far. Got the lime green boots on, the headband. Looks like a surfy rock star.
2: Looks like you in your prime, Mitch.
3: Oh, no, he's better. Look, I'd never had lime green boots. I would have loved to have coloured boots in those days.
0: Berkey's absolutely harassed him. It's amazing. As soon as he's gone off the ground, Sharp has got possession.
1: Well, he kicked one from here earlier in the year when we watched on Peel Thunder playing Perth. So we know he can kick it from this angle, but he hits it to the near side for a minor score this time. 6-1-37 to 4-2-26. 4.5 minutes played. Second term, Subiaco leading.
3: Well, it's all been played mostly in Peel's forward half in this first 5 minutes.
2: Second quarter for station sponsor Kevrick Australia, Australia's leader in hydraulic cranes. McGowan trots out of the goal square and kicks Subiaco long to the outer side. Davies the big fist for Peel, spills down to Sherry. His hand pass was chopped off, but it was over the shoulder, the tackle from Blair. So Sherry kicked a great running goal in the first term. Two for out to score here at left half forward. Open forward 50. Sherry, long and deep, looking for Tregenza. Gets all the way to the back. It's going to be allowed to bounce through for a behind by Corbett. It was to the left-hand side anyway. And another blemish. But all the attacking from Peel, they've closed the margin to 10 points, 5 minutes into the second turn.
1: They go quickly, Subiaco. Oh, good kick to precision to Will Hickmott. In front of our broadcast position, goes long down the line. Bartlett the target, had to beat a couple. Walker first to it. In from the side, Murison knocks it close to the boundary line. And Weiberg, strong tackle on Ciano for a boundary throw-in.
3: Well, more urgency in this quarter by Peel. Far more urgency. They're attacking the ball hard. Tackling well. So let's see if Subi can respond.
1: Boundary throw in, centre wing, members side. Subiaco leading by 10. 6 minutes gone. Second term. Ball spun back in. Riddle in the ruck. Trying to find Sears. Coming through Murison. Sears got it back though. Here they go. Peel Thunder through Murray. Using his pace once again. Over the top to Sharp. Brought to ground. Dispossessed. Mott. Great tackle. And the umpire says not holding the ball the first time, but holding the ball the second time on Hutchinson as Blair will come up with the free kick at left half back. A lot of the crowd thought the Sharp tackle was holding the ball.
3: And I agree with the crowd, Matt.
1: Great tackle by Regan Mott, who now maybe is playing a bit of a run on roll, or run with roll rather, Jeremy Sharp. Long down the line, Blair goes. Targets Rickson, couldn't quite, got one hand to it. Riddle now roving, a whistle for a throw, and Peel Thunder, rather Subiaco, will take the free kick through Murison.
2: Fierce tackler, and that tackle saw the ball spill loose, an illegal disposal. Burke, saw him lining the bench. I think he's going to come back on, that's good news. Murison floats his kick, doesn't get it all that well, and Sears, descending ball, takes the mark for Peel on the wing. Comfortable intercept for the new skipper. Mr. Chunker this year, retreats by Boot, back to centre half-back for Brandon Walker. Walker on either side today. Goes the lateral kick, taken by Hunter. No one behind him as he has this ball for Peel, brings it back to where it started. Defensive point of the square at right half-back for Sears.
3: Well, Subiaco is certainly protecting that corridor, not allowing them to come through the middle.
2: Lions by 10 points, they led at quarter time by 19. Peel have had the game at their end in this second term. Kick towards a pack at half forward. Rickson hands to it, slides down to Murison, immediately tackled. And we'll have a ball up.
0: Mott running with Sharp in Burke's absence.
2: Kieran Douglas just steps back on, but I'm sure that's Burke, who's lining the bench, about to return. Bit of aerial ping pong. Liam Hickmott feeds it to his brother Will. They chain it out by hand, and Henderson kicks into the middle, hangs in the air, allows Walker to spoil, but McGowan does brilliantly, wins it back for Subiaco, bounces to Hudson Walker, undecided, just hacks it on the boot inside 50. Bartlett uses the body, doesn't take the mark, spills down to ground level, and the number's there with Peel. Wybird away towards Sears. He's met late by Bartlett. Hangs in the air into midfield. Clears Mathey. Bounces towards Murray. He's worked off it for the Thunder. Now a tackle. Allows Murray, Sherry rather, not to release. And the umpire pings it, holding the ball.
3: Yeah, good decision here. Made no effort to get rid of the ball then.
2: So Ferrone looks to the outer side. Kelman's broken into space. Marks for the Lions. Between wing and half forward. They lead by 10 points.
3: Yeah, goal here would be good for CBA.
2: Squaring ball to his lookalike in Giro. Giro's calling for someone to lead at him. He's going to drive it
3: there
2: deep
3: it
2: into the pocket. Mayo the target. Gets a sit and not quite the mark. Spilling down to ground level. Mayo recovers. Hand passes to no one. Dude, these players are colourblind today. Peel back in the last line here through Wybird. Tried to draw the man. Borshett wouldn't be bought. Runs a long way, Wybird. Almost too far. High beyond the defensive 50. McGowan sits underneath it. Drops the mark. Opens the door for Peel. Wan's there. It spills out. Well done. Kelman back by hand to Henderson. But this is all labour-intensive. Giro, not the 15. Hand pass out wide to Blair for the Lions. Kicks to half forward. Gee, I don't know how they've drawn this up. Hibbins Hargraves has it now.
0: It's credit to Subi, Jacob. They're just applying a...
2: Mayo has shoved his man in the back. He marked the ball, but he shoved Davies out of the way. And that's a free kick to the Dockers defender.
0: Their forward half pressure's outstanding. Peel aren't allowed to run the ball out as they normally would.
2: Short pass to Simpson. So Peel's turn to defend. It's a 10-point lead to the Lions. Second term, 10 minutes old.
1: Draper at centre-half back. Still inside defensive 50.
3: Yeah, it's just stop-start for Peel.
1: Kick long down the wing. Members side. Tregenza the target. Flies in. Couldn't quite take the mark. At ground level, Mott overruns it. Murray did well. Breaks away. Hand passes back to Mathey. Mathey can look inside now. Finds Walker in the corridor. Walker can go to the fat side if he wants. Has a couple of players. Goes a little bit shorter. Out of side wing. And now releases Simpson to Banfield. Handball over the top to Wan. Left half forward. Low ball. Finds a target in Hewitt.
0: That's what I'm alluding to, Matty, is that we just saw on that situation where they were able to get that loose player in Walker in the middle, and from there they drew players and they used those exit kicks and switch kicks to get this opportunity at a shot and goal as wide as it may be. But that's the game they want to play on their terms. Subiaco haven't allowed that to happen.
1: Overcast skies as Jacob Hewitt can draw Peel a little closer, down by 10 points. It'll take his best effort at left half forward, kicks from 49 metres out, kick on its way, not a bad looking drop punt. It's a beauty, in fact. Jacob Hewitt, that is fantastic. 4 points the difference now. Subiaco still maintaining their lead, 6-1-37 to Peel Thunder, 5-3-33, 11 minutes gone, second term. Great kick, Jacob Hewitt.
3: Certainly was, Matt, and he's a good young lad. We've interviewed him on Waffle World a few times. Speaks very well, and that was a lovely finish by him. And all of a sudden, the game's tightened right up now. It's less than a kick in it. And as Tony alluded to, that time they did get the ball back into the corridor through Walker, and they got players on that outer wing loose. And they're able just to move the ball with great execution to Hewitt. And Hewitt didn't let them down with a fine goal.
0: Just a funny moment, Mitchie.
3: What was your funny moment, Tony?
0: The theatre then by the goal umpire. Did you see the goal umpire? He was standing on the far goal post.
3: No, I didn't.
0: Looking straight across. He had his back to the ball. I don't know how he saw it go through.
2: Well, I'm going to give Jack Crawshaw a call during the week. Goal umpiring coach in the Waffle. And our boss here at Sport FM. Unnecessary theatrics. Out of the middle, Liam Hickmott steps around a would-be tackler and drives the lines back inside 50. Bounces towards the advantage of Draper for Peel.
3: Well,
2: has to release a hand pass back to Davies. Can't break the tackle. Has support, though, from his lookalike in Peterson. And Simpson will have the outlet kick for Peel. Hangs in the air. Corbett nudged under the ball illegally. Mark was taken by Sherry, who thought he was off to the races. The umpire penalises him for a shove in the back. So Corbett for the Lions.
3: Just need a steadier, Jacob.
2: Corbett. Low kick, looking for Miller on the lead. Presents
3: right,
2: and marks.
3: Right.
2: That full stretch above his head. Chance for Subi to steady here. He'll kick from 25, 30 metres, left full 40. He's on an angle of about 25 degrees.
3: The coach is now looking at the Fremantle forward line with three big players in the forward line. We've got Borchett, Mayo and Miller now in the forward line. A few teams are now trying this three big forwards. And that was a great mark by it. Great pressure mark by Miller. He's certainly been an advantage to their side since he's come in, Jacob.
2: He's a big body, and he's been a bit of a Mr. Fix-It, playing in the ruck and now playing forward. Wonder what they do when Ben Sokol's back and available.
3: Four big players in your forward line.
2: Six land of the Giants. Miller for the steadier. Drop punt kick. Reads the breeze beautifully. Players have learnt very quickly to kick it from left to right. Give away the goal slightly, and it works back. Through the middle it goes, and Subi kicked their first goal of this second term. It's taken 14 minutes. Miller has two, the Lions have seven, and their lead is back to 10 points.
0: Well, not only have they got the Twin Towers, Bitsy, but the one thing about both what I'm impressed with Rickson and Miller is that they've both got a terrific leap.
3: Yeah.
0: You know, they've got ability, and you know, they're valuable assets for their teams at the moment. So good stuff. It was a good lead, a simple lead to the boot, and he just kept his defender out of the way by simply leading at the boot up the ground into space and then took the high leap into the football, which gave the defender no chance. Interesting here is that Mayo has gone in as the second ruckman rather than Miller.
1: Yeah, well, they're afforded that luxury at the moment. Subiaco, Riddle, knocks it only as far as Liam Hickmalt, gets a hand pass away, no, holding the ball, a throw says the umpire, so Adam Swade comes up with a free kick for Peel. Good tackle in the middle of the ground. He drives the ball forward, looking for a target. Savini there first. Oh, he overran it. Now a chance here for Hutchinson. Breaks free. Sharp lost the footy. He's been off today. Ping-ponging around at the moment, and a ball up. Good hard footy.
0: Tag's definitely got inside Sharp's head.
3: No doubt.
0: No doubt.
3: Yep. He really didn't want that footy, Tony.
1: Burke running with him at the moment. Socketed forward by Liam Hickmott for Subiaco. Bouncing ball in the middle of the ground. How does it sit? Tardru dived on it, did he? No. He was pushed over, really, so a ball up.
3: No, he's
1: high tackle. He's got a free kick out of it, actually.
3: Gee, I didn't see that one.
1: So Lockie Tardru comes up with the footy in the middle of the ground for Peel Thunder. Looking ahead, what does he have on inside 50? A lot of players back in there looking for a lead. Murray flies over his head. Riddle, too slow with it. Lachlan Henderson brought him to ground from behind and a ball up 25 metres from Peel's goal on a slight angle. Mayo and Riddle. Mayo knocks it forward for Subiaco. Mott pushes his opponent away, but from behind, Sherry, good strong tackle and a ball up at right half forward, 48 metres from Peel's goal. Directly in front of our broadcast position here. Will Hickmott hacks it on the boot. Spiralling ball and was always going out of bounds on the full, so it will be Hutchinson to take the free kick.
3: Yep, Burke back on, and also Kelman giving Sharp a little bit too, so they're really putting, that's a little punch from Kelman.
2: Meanwhile, Hutchinson kicks Peel inside 50. Liam Hickmott gets back, supports the defence and takes the intervening mark 40 metres from his defensive goal. Left back pocket, he's going to switch. Savini breaks to the opposite pocket, takes the mark and goes on a little run, the defender. Two bounces, closing down Murray, so he goes very low. Untidy kick, but he gets it back from Murison, who vacuumed well on the half volley. Lines using handball on the outer side. Hacked on the boot by Ciano, and that was more by good fortune than design, but it falls to the skipper Clark. In front of the scoreboard, which shows a 10-point lead to Subiaco, short to Corbett, not 15, so Corbett plays on. Kicks it deep inside 50. Miller again the target. The spoil from Davies arrived in the nick of time. Miller's gone down, crumpled in a heap. The ball's gone out of bounds. Hopefully Miller's okay. He's already kicked a couple of goals, but he looks in some trouble here. He did land awkwardly.
3: He's had some knee issues too,
2: and
3: hasn't he?
2: A couple of teammates have asked for trainer's assistance. This is not good for Subi and Steve Miller, who's already kicked two goals in this game. He'd broken into the pocket. He got a good run at the ball. Davies got there to fist the ball away. And as he landed, he hasn't got back to his feet. So this could be a major moment in the game. And Miller's got his hands on his head, which suggests he knows body language. They're calling for the stretcher. That would suggest, and you're right, Mitzi has had ACL injuries before.
1: Well, he's been in good form too. Brett Rapone had him as best on last week in Subiaco's win over West Perth.
2: So this may be the end of the day. Miller's trying to get back to his feet. I think he's
3: gone.
2: He's gone back down the ground. He's collapsed a second time.
0: Sure, he didn't get one in the head. I think on the spoil, it looked like he got a whack behind the ear.
2: Well, that might
3: be Banfield calling concussion. For a stretcher straight away.
2: As much as it's not good if it's concussion, that's better than a 12-month ACL. But lots of concern as he's now been helped by the medicos. They brought the stretcher out, but there's definitely a limp there. But whether it's wobbly legs because of the concussion or because he's injured his knee, his right knee's heavily strapped. Now, he should just be told to get on the ground and get on the stretcher, but the stretcher's been brought out, but he's refusing to get on it, Miller.
0: Well, problem with the stretcher, Jack, if you get on it, it's 20 minutes, isn't it, off the ground?
2: Well, I'd suggest if it is a concussion, it has to be a 20-minute assessment anyway, so he may as well get on the... I don't think he's going to play any further part in the game.
0: The good thing about it, I don't think it's his knee, hopefully.
3: It must be the head knock.
2: He's coming off in the hands of the trainers. He's trying to break away from the trainers now and head off the ground. But structurally, that's a bitter blow to Subiaco, who lead by 10 points.
3: Well, they've had the game on their terms in the last 5 or so minutes, Subiaco. So, you know, to lose Miller at this point in time is not good for them.
2: It's a long walk off because the incident happened on the other side of the ground. So this has been quite a lengthy hold-up. Stephen Miller now gets to the bench. So the ball will be thrown in deep inside 50 for the Lions at right full forward. Mayo doing the ruck work here. Hasn't had much of a say on this game so far. He'll be required to do a little bit more now if Miller's ruled out. Lions by 10 points. He gets a hand to this one, Mayo, but it spills to Walker. Walker! Oh, they wrap their arms around him quickly. Did he have prior? Umpire Wharton says no. Good tackle from Greg Clark. Another ball upcoming. Still inside 50 for the Lions. Mayo the tap to the outside, looking for Ciano. Ball spills under bodies. And we're destined for another ball up here, one would think. And that's what the umpire comes to the conclusion. So 40 metres away from Subi's goal. 10-point lead to the Lions. We're about to enter time on of this second term for Keverick Australia.
1: Ball up again. Riddle, first hand to it. Hancock gets a kick away. Clears defensive 50 to the outer side wing. Sears and Corbett a foot race. Corbett overran it. Sears picks it up, but dragged to ground. Slid out of his hand. And Jackson McGowan will take possession here.
3: There's that pressure. They've been caught holding the ball quite a few times in this game.
1: At centre wing, breaks around. Sears too. Has a run. Yeah. Kicks inside 50, but Riddle flies high. Takes a mark.
3: Tony, you are right. This kid can leap. He can take a mark. He can kick a goal. He's great future there for Fremantle.
1: Goes back to where it came from. Outer side wing. Corbett from the side. Nearly ruled it in. Just couldn't quite. Was off balance in the air. And now Burke wrapped up in a tackle. So ball up, outer side wing.
0: Well, they certainly haven't been able to get the game on their terms, Peel, which is good to watch.
1: Rickson, Riddle in the ruck. Clark over the football with Tardrew. And they'll pin it in there for another ball up.
3: They've been good at ground level too, haven't they, Tony?
0: Yeah,
3: Subiaco. They've won the ground ball.
0: Yes.
1: Claremont have established themselves over East Perth, leading 35-13 at the moment. Tardrew breaking away, gets through some traffic. And now here goes Jaron Carr, looks towards full forward. Darcy. Players running back. Darcy, strong mark. Nicely taken by Corbett, who's run into defence and almost took it on his chest, contested. Will Hickmott now at left half back. Kick smothered. Chris Sherry, he's an electric sort of player and a great smother for a boundary throw in. Members' side. Just in front of our broadcast position.
0: How you seen Darcy Mitchell?
3: Well, I don't think there's much chance at the moment, Tony, to replace Cox. He's struggling across the ground.
1: 22 minutes gone, second term. Subiaco leading by 10. Darcy knocking it forward. Inside, Peel's attacking 50. It spills back out. Here goes Hunter. Hunter at the back of the contest. Looks to full forward. Tregenza in from the side. Just got past Blair, who was a late in today, and just looked to step behind. So Corey Tregenza, he's going to take this kick on a very slight angle, 15 metres from goal, and should put Peel back to within 4 points.
0: It's taken a long time to come, Mitzi, but he's finally showing signs of maturing.
3: Yep.
0: Tregenza. He's shown a lot of promise in his early career, but it's been a long time, and you'd just like to see him. And we're starting to see a little bit more of it. Hopefully he can continue to grow with it. That was a very, very good mark.
1: Good goal kicker, just like his father, Rog, Bernie Naylor medalist. Ooh, oh, low gee. Ball. Oh, he's punched that to the right. He should have done much better there in that situation. A minus score, 7-1-43 to 5-4-34.
3: That's a shock.
1: 23 minutes gone, second term. Subi leading by 9.
2: What a flip from him. But with Charlie Nichols as Peel's equal leading goal kicker on the season. Instead misses. McGowan to the outer side. Through the hands of Ciano. Spills to the back. Carr keeps it alive. He's tackled by Ciano towards the line and over.
3: That was a terrible kick by Tregenza.
2: Well, in this kind of game, it feels like it's going to be close. Now, Peel could produce a barnstorming second half, but right now, that could go down as a very costly miss. We often focus on the misses later in the game, but that was a gilt-edged opportunity for Peel. 9-point margin, 24-minute second term for Keswick Australia. Lions lead. Darcy gets his big frame in front, wins it to the front, and a high tackle. This will be a Peel free kick. Come back. Allow a chance for Subi to get their numbers back. Mathey was collared high. Game's first goal kicker. Just chips it wide. And they'll build again, Peel. Wybird, premiership player a couple of years ago. Left footer, inside 50, looking for Riddle. Hands to it. Slides down towards Swade. He just overran it. Has to become the tackler. Coming through Blair. Bounces a hand pass. Giro out to Burke. Bounces it towards the wing. Just short of it. Knocked forward by Banfield for Peel. Wasn't pretty, but they worked this out. Handball towards centre-half. Ford bowled over with Sherry. And Subi's pressure again wins out.
3: Yep.
2: Giro measures it towards the outer wing. Bounces in front of Mayo. They have the two-on-one, and Mayo's clean, but his hand pass is untidy. Ciano runs past it. Burke goes in, surrounded by Teal jumpers. And he's tackled over the boundary line for a throw-in in front of the scoreboard, which shows a 9-point lead to Subi.
3: Well, Peel have not been able to get in front at all this quarter. They got within a kick, but that miss from Tregenza could be costly.
2: Barely been in front all day. They kicked the first goal of the game. Subi then answered with a brace of goals for Ryan Borshett, and Peel haven't led again since. Bit of aerial ping-pong. Swade, good handball. Out to Carr. Has to offload back defensively to Banfield, who saw some grass and took it. Sidesteps a couple. Gets around Rickson. No. But able to hand pass back to Carr. Now to Darcy. He just goes a Hail Mary inside 50. Tregenza uses the body and takes the mark on Savini. And he's got a chance to correct his earlier missed opportunity. He's slightly further out, but there's no angle. 35 metres from the target.
3: And when you miss one close, Tony, it is always... Got that nervy little bit when you have your next shot for goal. Let's see if he can get over that.
2: He should kick through this one. He just stabbed at the previous kick. So I'd expect that with the distance set at 35 metres, he'll kick through this one. Takes a deep breath. Matt mentioned his father, Rod, a champion goal kicker. He's also the groundskeeper here. He's the one who keeps this ground in fine fettle. Kick on the way. Hangs to the right, but sneaks inside. And Tregenza does kick the goal that he left out there moments ago. And Peel close again to within 3 points. Retrovision scoreboard, 26-minute mark, second term. Tregenza's first goal of the afternoon, and it's Peel sixth.
3: Well, we'll probably get another 6 or 7 minutes in this quarter, Jacob, after the loss of Miller having to come off the ground with what appeared to be a head knock. We won't know, but it appeared to be the case. And look, an important goal for Subiaco, as you said, Jacob. He missed an easier one earlier. That was good work by Darcy. Just kicked the ball quickly into a hot spot, and Tregenza was able to win his battle against Savini and take a good contested mark.
0: And that's where the handball was to advantage. They got the ball with that long handball out in the open space, forward of the play. Darcy with that long spiral kick, and a great mark again by Tregenza.
1: Clearly, the breeze is significant here in this game so far. Peel have slowly worked themselves back in. Oh. And they're going to win another clearance. Although Darcy, bad handball, gives a chance for the Lions now. Douglas trying to trap a few Peel players. They're trying to work it under some pressure here at centre-half back. Tardrew over the top, Banfield. Works through a couple, gets past Douglas. And now the handball into the middle of the ground with some space. Takes a bounce. Toby Wan looks to half forward. Riddle the target. Strong hands. Man in front over Henderson.
3: I like
2: or
3: this
2: hurt
3: one.
2: Himself.
3: I
0: Yeah, reminds me a bit of Tracy when we saw him a long, long time ago here.
1: Came up with a little bit of a limp. 55 from goal, just puts it to the hot spot. Murray, Sears out the back, got one hand to it. Hutchinson roves, brought to ground by Liam Hickmott, though, in a strong tackle and a ball up. 30 metres from goal, directly in front for Peel.
0: Just signs, worrying signs, Mitzi, starting to show with Subi with that amount of pressure that they've put on. Starting to fade.
1: Darcy just takes it out, kick smothered though. Suede comes in, umpire balled over. Mayo over the footy now. Giro tried to tap it in his own favour, couldn't quite do so. Players diving in hard, a lot of pressure. Kelman just rips it out and says, give it to me, I'll clear defensive 50. Long down the line, Walker out the back. Can he get it and pick it up well? Whistle high as he was bending over to pick up the footy. And Douglas gives away a free kick.
0: Just getting more ball now. Peel starting to look worrying.
1: 28 minutes gone, second term. Subi leading by three. A chance here for the Thunder if Walker drives inside. Just goes the lateral kick to Banfield in the middle. Just forward of centre. Banfield plays on. Low ball. Oh, over went Wan's head, but diving in from the side was Hutchinson. And he'll have a shot for goal as he did a little bit of a roly-poly after he took the mark. From 40 metres out on a 45-degree angle, left half forward.
0: Worrying, Mitzi, isn't it? Yeah, I think they need to...

0: That was a goal to Steve Miller before he left the ground due to injury. So we'll get an update on his condition and whether he'll play any further part in the game. The goal kickers, two to Miller, two also to Borshett. Therefore, Subiaco singles to the rest. Hibbins, Hargraves, Bartlett and Ciano. Meanwhile, for Peel Thunder, all single goal kickers there by my watch. Shewitt, Sherry, Tregenza, Murray, Hutchinson, Mathey and Riddle. So they're the goal kickers in the game to half-time. Before I get our experts' analysis, and we'll have Noah Kendall back in the studio, give you some scores from around the ground. So leading possession getters in this game at half-time. Jaron Carr's had 13 touches, having a good game for Peel. Banfield, Simpson and Tardrew, as well as Wan, have all had 10. Liam Hickmott, 13 for Subiaco. Corbett, 12. McGowan, 12. And Giro, 11. But certainly the game turned in that quarter. 4-1 was the difference in that term. So Peel win the quarter, and they lead on the scoreboard thanks to Retrovision by 3 points.
1: Three-goal breeze, isn't it?
2: Yeah, well, at least.
0: You would think so, looking at the scores from the first half. But Subi were very efficient in the first term. They've got to be ultra-efficient in the second half. Game up for grabs. Peel just edged their way in front, Chris Mitsopoulos, but a fascinating game unfolding. What do you make of it?
2: Yeah, look, it's been a very good game of football. Initially it was Subiaco in that brilliant first quarter that we've called, and in that quarter Peel kicked 4-1, but I just thought, Tony, that they started to get a bit on top in the ruck. Certainly Riddle and Darcy were getting first hands on the ball, and while Sharp hasn't been getting much of the ball, players like Tardrew got into the game. Banfield and Walker were using the ball well out of defence. They came back into the corridor on a number of occasions. But I've liked this guy, Toby Wan. He looks a part. He's a beautiful kick. He moves well. And then they got the ball in quickly. Tregenza took a couple of good strong marks. They used the ball a lot better coming into their forward line. Subiaco still worked hard in that quarter. I thought their pressure was fantastic. But we started to see Peel turned the clearances around to their favour, and certainly also in the inside 50. So, look, I think we've got a fascinating game on our hands. It's you can't at this point and say Peel's going to run away with it, because Subiaco's effort has been very good.
3: Yeah, one can only hope that they can maintain that pressure, Mitzi, and it was very high octane for a quarter and probably 20 to 25 minutes, and they just... It was just noticeable that they faded, particularly towards the back half of that quarter. And when you look at it, it was fairly significant. They've kicked 4-1 goal in that quarter. And I don't believe they've hit anywhere near their best as yet. So danger signs in my mind for Subiaco. Purely from the point of view, their game plan is outstanding, and it's just a matter of whether they're going to be capable enough and have the effort and the energy to be able to maintain it. I'm sure mentally they do, but it's a matter of now being able to find that effort and energy that they've applied in the first half of the game. So, key stats is that Peel got on top in clearances, as you mentioned. They're plus five inside 50s. For the game, and this is the area where it's taken its toll. Subiaco have had 33 tackles, which is high, and that tells you the fact that how much energy and pressure that they've applied, which has kept them in this game and given them a great opportunity of winning the game. For mine, their only chance of winning it is that they need to maintain that. That's going to be the question in the second half.
0: Well, just a three-point differential. The goal from Luke Hutchinson came right on the halftime siren to put Peel back in front. It was the first time they'd been in front since the 18-minute mark of the first quarter. So best part of 45 minutes between having the lead. And Peel been challenged. They're looking for 10 straight wins for the first time in club history. And Subiaco looking to deny them. These teams have a great rivalry. They played in two grand finals a decade ago. Peel's first two premierships were both won against the Lions, 2016 and 2017. And Jared Schofield, I'm sure he's got a point to prove, overlooked for the Eagles coaching job a couple of years ago. Peel denied him five straight premierships as a coach by winning those two in 2016, 2017. Subi won flags in 14, 15 and 18, and were clearly the best home and away team in those 2 years, 16 and 17, before Fremantle strength allowed Peel to salute in those grand finals. Half-time here, and Peel Thunder lead us by 3 points in our round 16 game of the day. 7-4-46, play 7-1-43. Jacob Lansmere, Matt Grublich, calling the action. Our experts are Chris Mitsopoulos and Tony McCall.

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6: I can relate to Ben Stokes. I think what might happen is the 150th year of Test cricket, England, Australia, which will be bigger than Ben Hur in Melbourne. 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And I wouldn't be then surprised if I've got a window of opportunity with the Ashes and then the 150th year celebration. And he'd be fit enough to make a comeback and then sign off.
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9: Yeah, welcome back to 91.3 Sport FM. The team's down there in Mandurah and they're doing a pretty good job calling that game. It's Peel 7-4-46 against Subiaco 7-1-43. Maybe a bit closer than some of us expected coming into that one. Yeah, sounded like a fascinating game. Peel hitting the front there right at the death with a goal at the last second. Seven different goal scorers for Peel. So Jacob Hewitt, Luke Hutchinson, Josh Matthew, Tobin Murray, Aiden Riddle, Chris Cherry and Corey Tregenza have all hit the score sheet there for Peel. For Subiaco, a couple of multiple goal scorers, Ryan Borchert and Stephen Miller. Then three individuals in Richard Bartlett, Noah Hibbins, Hargreaves and Sonny Ciano. So, yeah, Subi taking it right up to Peel in that one, but a big second quarter there by Peel, 4-4 to just 1, starting to run over the top of them. Hopefully Subi can make it a game in the second half. The other game taking place at the moment is between Claremont and East Perth. Claremont 6-5-41, leading the Royals 3-1-19 in that one. That one is at halftime. The Royals, they have got a couple of goal scorers. Darcy Craven has 2. Mitch Schofield, the other goal scorer, with 1. And then looking at the Claremont side of things, they've got 6 individual goal scorers. Samuel Alvarez, Anthony Davis, Kieran Gowdy, Tyson Headland, Jaden Hunter and Bailey Rogers have all hit the score sheet for Claremont. So, yeah, the Tigers are in a pretty commanding position there against the Royals, leading by 22 points at halftime. The third of 3 games taking place this round in the league is West Perth up against West Coast at Joondalup, and that is later today. That starts at 4:30, so getting underway shortly. Bit of a weird start time out there at Joondalup between the Falcons and the Eagles, but yeah, that'll be getting underway in about 40 minutes or so. Looking at the reserves and the Colts, a couple of games taking place in the reserves. Peel 70-point winners over Subiaco, 17-7, 109-5 9:39, the Royals defeated the Tigers by 27, 15, 10, 102, 11, 7, 73 in that one. And then in the Colts, Claremont 12, 9, 81 winners over the Royals, 6, 5, 41, and Subiaco 7, 10, 52 over Peel 4, 13, 73. In the Waffle Women's, a couple of games earlier today, out at Lathlane, it was Perth 6-11-47 defeating the Sharks 2-5-17. Fremantle Oval had South Fremantle up against Subiaco, and the Bulldogs winning that one by 13, 9-6-60-7-5-47. And then out at Bassendean at the moment in the fourth quarter, nearing the end of that game, Swan District's dominating. They are leading 11-11-77. To 1-3-9. Peel did not have a goal at any stage in the first three quarters. I believe it was 58-0 at one stage as well in that one. So, yeah, Swans absolutely dominating Peel, who continue to struggle in the women's competition this year. Quick look at the AFL scores as well. So, yeah, the Hawks and the Bombers, they've just got underway in the third quarter. And as expected, Hawthorn dominating. They lead 9-9-63-2-5-17. For the Hawks, Jack Gunston has three goals, Will Day two, Nick Watson, Harry Morrison, Jack Ginnivan and Marbior Chole all have goals as well. And for the Bombers, their only goal scorers are Peter Wright and Nate Caddy with one each. And then the Sydney Derby taking place out there at the Sydney Showgrounds. Sydney dominating that one. They are leading at the moment 12-9-81 to 4-4-28. The Swans by 53. For the Swans, Charlie Kernow leading the way with three goals. Billy Cootie has two. Chad Warner, Jai Sarong, James Rowbottom, Tom Papley, Logan McDonald, Brody Grundy and Braden Campbell have all hit the score sheet for Sydney. And for the Giants, Stephen Cornelio has two. Xavier O'Halloran has one. And Callum Brown has a goal as well. I think he kicked that one late in the second term, but it's halftime out there. And as I said, the Swans leading by 53. Last night, it was the Western Derby between the Dockers and the Eagles, and the Dockers beating the Eagles once again. A 70-point win for Freo, 16-16, 112 to 6-6-42. Murphy Reid winning the Glendenning Allen medal in that one, doing a great job for them. Another pretty forgettable derby for Freo. Jai Amos kicked five goals. He kicked I believe it was five as well in that game earlier in the season against the Eagles, so he's proven to be a bit of a problem. Nathan O'Driscoll kicked two. Pat Voss, Josh Tracy, Sam Skwiatkowski, Murphy Reid, Luke Jackson, Michael Frederick, Isaiah Dudley, Mason Cox, and Shea Bolton all also kicked goals for Freo. And then for the Eagles, Jack Williams had two, Jake Warnerman one, Milan Murdoch, Hamish Davis, and Tom Cole. They all kicked individual goals as well. Before I send it back, I'll just quickly touch on the scores at the moment in the rugby league before we send it back. So, yeah, the games today, the Bulldogs 12-0 leaders over the Warriors. Earlier today, the Raiders 56-10 over the West Tigers. Yesterday, the Rabbitohs defeated the Storm 28-26. The Roosters were 23-22 winners over the Knights. And the Panthers 24-18 over the Eels. Later tonight, it'll be the Cowboys up against the Broncos from Townsville. All right, that was an Around the Grounds update. All thanks to our station sponsor, Freight Mart. Let's send it back to the team down there at Lane Group Stadium in Mandurah for the second half between Peel and Subiaco. It's currently Peel leading by 3 points.
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0: Yeah, welcome back here to Rushton Park. We're about to start the third quarter here on 91.3 Sport FM. A downcast Stephen Miller didn't join his teammates. He's actually wandering now back through the youngsters, the little leaguers, back out onto the interchange bench. So he will play no further part. He does have a smile on his face, which is a good sign, but he is out of the game. So Subiaco, a downer player, a key player. He's already kicked two goals in that first half of football. 7-4-46, Peel Thunder. Subiaco 7-1-43, three-point margin. A goal from Luke Hutchinson right on half-time put the Thunder back in front, but it's been a really entertaining arm wrestle, this one. The pressure from Subiaco has been intense. Peel turned up the pressure in that second term. Mitzi, how does this game go? It has a feel that Peel might be about to get on top. Let's see what the third term brings on. What do you think happens from here?
14: Yes. Look, it's so important for Subiaco to maintain that pressure in the first quarter. And as Tony said, can they sustain it? It's always the case when you put so much effort into a game for a half, it's hard to sustain it in the second half. Because if you don't, the game opens up. And Tony, if the game opens up, you know that Peel, with their skill level, will probably get on top. But I think this first 10 minutes of the third quarter will show us where this game's heading.
15: Their effort was fantastic. Their ability to prep, it was really obvious that a couple of key factors is that they just, every time Peel did get the ball, is that they pressed up immediately. They just give them no time and no space. And what we really do know well about Peel, and you know, it's the Fremantle model, is that if they can get the ball on the outside, you know, particularly at the 45s or even more so in front of play, they just cut you to pieces. And it's been exemplary, the plan that they've put together. And, you know, look, they've maintained it right up until probably the last five. You could just see it. I don't know whether you agree
14: with me,
15: but there was worrying signs with their body language that they were tanked. And, you know, halftime probably has now come at a really good time for them. And, look, you know, we can go back and people will say, how does this relate? But I keep going back to the Sydney Swans game against Fremantle, and we saw that happen there. Is it hopefully... And Schofield's an astute coach, is that I've got no doubt that he would have implored on his players at half time that they've got to maintain that same pressure and just try and crack this game open along the way. So it'll be interesting from that point of view, you know, whether they can continue to apply the pressure, shut down their exits. So it's high in energy and it's high in concentration. So a big task in front of Subiaco, but they showed in the first half they're capable of doing it.
16: Game's still well and truly up for grabs. Third quarter underway.
13: Peel Thunder leading by three. Darcy just hacks it out of the ruck, kicks it to centre half forward, ends up in the hands of Murray. He's been good today. Goats to the middle, Riddle, the hand pass over, back to Murray. Well, they're handballing it around here, Peel. They had an opportunity. Back to Darcy at centre half forward. Now he pops it up high to the top of the goal square. Riddle had to beat a couple. It was Hutchinson, rather. And then Corbett takes a strong mark at full back.
14: That was ridiculous use of handball then by Peel. In fact, I think Murray had an opportunity to have a shot for goal.
13: He did, as Corbett clears defensive 50. Davies, fist in, bouncing ball, sits up for Banfield, looks inside to Tardrew with the hands, releases to Davies. Davies now looks forward. Over the top, the handball, a bad one. Clark intercepts. Subiaco a chance now. Bartlett dives, gets it to Ciano, kicks to centre-half forward, over the head of Borchette, in the hands now of Draper for Peel. Back to Banfield, swings around on the left boot, kicks up the line, skips up. Does it get up work for Sherry? It does eventually. Good pickup in the end. Can he get past Hickmott? Applying pressure, looks to Sharp in the middle of the ground. He can play on now.
0: And he decides to hand pass. Simpson can run through the front edge of the centre square. Kicks inside 50 and gets to Swade. Sweating on the turnover was Corbett, but the kick had beautiful depth on it. And Swade has marked. Peel just dicing with their food a little bit here to start this quarter. But they've got a shot at goal 40 metres out directly in front.
15: You'd think they'd learn from that end play, Jacob. It was just ridiculous, the overuse of handball, as Mitzi called it, in their forward half. And even down the back. But then that rebound kick, I think it started from, again from Banfield, where they went inside the corridor, they went direct, and they stopped fiddling around with the ball, Mitzi.
14: Yep.
15: And now they've got an opportunity. And, you know, it was 2, 3, 4 possessions maximum to get into this position, whereas that they overused it a few minutes previous to that.
0: Adam Swade, one of two players picked up in the national draft by Fremantle last year. Essendon NGA. He hangs his kick to the left.
14: Interestingly, that ball didn't go left to right.
0: Minor score only. So 7-5-47, plays 7-1-43. It's a four-point margin. Opening stages of this third term as the ball's brought back in by the Lions.
13: Yeah, just having some issues with our effects, Mike. Always seems to happen here at Peel as we go on. Kick beyond the wing, but Davies dives, slides in and takes a mark for Peel. Pushes back to his lookalike in Peterson, young man.
14: The redheads combine.
13: Peterson pushes quite far back off the mark. He'll look to kick long down the line, Riddle the target, Darcy out the back, and it falls to the back. Darcy off of his foot, up to Riddle, and then intercepting Subiaco, Liam Hickmott, driven into the ground by Lockie Tardrew for a ball up. Just forward of centre for the Thunder, members side. On the wing, Darcy taps it down, gets it back up, Carr. He's been held by Clark, who's all over him, and then he jumps over the top of him for a ball up. So, 3 minutes into this third quarter, Peel Thunder leading by 4 points. They've dominated possession so far. Darcy takes it out of the ruck again, hacks it forward, but only a couple of metres. Here comes Tardrew, looks inside 50. Subiaco with the numbers, spills to the front. And a good tackle applied here by McGowan on Hutchinson for a ball up, 40 metres from Peel's goal.
14: Well, certainly Peel have come out in this quarter and not really allowing Subiaco to get the ball away as they do on this occasion,
13: well,
14: however.
13: Clark with the clearance, kicks to the outer side wing. Borchette one-on-one here. Can he beat Draper? He can. He gets past him. 55 from goal. Wobbly ball forward, but it's good enough to Jack Mayo, streaming into an open goal. Gets to the top of the goal square and puts it through. Subiaco back in front. Great transition from the Lions. They lead by 2, 8-1-49 to 7-5-47. 4 minutes played, third term.
14: Well, Tony, that's how you do it. I mean, as I said earlier on, Peel were just overdoing the handball, and eventually you turn over. But on that occasion, Subiaco had that long kick out of defence, and then they had players loose on the outside, and a lovely kick into Mayo, who was able just to run onto the footy and just keep running and kicked an easy goal in the square.
15: Yeah, surprisingly, against the flow of play,
14: yes.
15: Peel have had all the ball, and, you know, maybe they need to learn from it as well, as it, we've called it, they're just overusing the football and to a point almost lairising, particularly earlier in the quarter. So they need to play a little more direct when they get their opportunities.
0: Ball thrown up back in the middle. Darcy controlling that ruck battle with Rickson. Tardrew been ineffectual today, but releases a hand pass that puts Sharp away. Kicks inside 50 for the Thunder. One-on-one. Savini can't mark, but he was collared without the ball. against Hewitt. It looks like he might have a defensive role on Savini, who's so good at reading the play. And the Lions defender comes up with it. Fullback for Subiaco will kick beyond the defensive 50, long towards the wing. Bartlett the target, clears everybody. It bounces out the back. Hibbins Hargraves after the loose ball. Taps to his own advantage. Force down. Good tackle coming from Simpson. Locks the ball up out at left half forward here for Subi. They have the only goal of the third term for station sponsor Cowd and the insurance brokers. 8-1-49, plays 7-5-47. Two-point margin. Jack Mayo finally hitting the scoreboard for the Lions. Been fairly quiet today. Another ball upcoming. Sounds a little odd without sound effects, gents.
14: What's happened to our microphone?
0: I don't know. Matty's gone down to investigate. 8-1-49, the 7-5-47. Two-point game in favour of the Lions. Ripped out of the ruck by Darcy. Bounces Peel towards the outer wing. A tangle of arms and legs out there. Blair wraps up Hutchinson. Robust tackle forces the youngster down and we'll have a ball up.
14: Been a good start by Darcy in this quarter. He's probably won the hit out today. Hasn't done too much around the ground.
0: Rickson bodies up again, but Darcy wins it. Spills to Giro, former Docker. Throws it on the boot, four to the wing. It was touched on the way through, so no mark to Simpson, but he dashes away with it anyway. Feeds Juan. Off by hands to Tardru. Gives it back to Juan. He's tackled by Ciano. Spun the 360. Able to release, though, given a lot of time. And Peel chain it out again by hand. Tardru kicks into midfield. Hangs in the air. Gee, tangle of bodies. Storming through is Burke. He'll kick the Lions deep inside 50. Over the back. One-on-one. Can Douglas keep it alive? No. The ball bounces and evades him and goes through for a minor score. 8-2-50. Just their second blemish today, Subiaco. There's a few sore bodies out of that collision in the middle of the ground. 8-2-50 to 7-5-47 as Walker of the Peel variety receives. Hangs it in the air. McGowan fists it. Goes after the loose ball. Flicks the ball towards Clark. He hand passes into the ground inside 50. Well done by Walker again for Peel. Wins a hard ball. Hand passes out wide towards Sharp. He does kick long over distance. Savini has front position for the Lions. Spoilt by Hewitt, but he lands with it, Savini. Offloads to Corbett. Corbett kicks it into midfield. Hangs it on Hudson Walker. Bounces to the back and Walker's down for the Lions. He's in trouble. Meanwhile, Peel win the ball back. Simpson's handball towards Sears. Has a runner forward of the ball here in Murray. Murray can stroll through 50. Kick to the goal square. Man out the back. And they mark just beyond the goal square, Peel. On the fast break again, it's Hewitt who will kick his second goal, plumb in front, 10 metres out.
14: Well, there's players falling over everywhere, getting hurt in contests, but that was much better ball movement by Peel. A lot of their handballing is just defensive, but on that occasion they were attacking with their handballing. They had players loose, and finally Hewitt was able to get goal side and should kick a goal.
0: So Hudson Walker's okay. It was a knee of the backside, so he's a little sore, but he shrugged off the physios. Jacob Hewitt looking to become a multiple goal kicker for Peel. He's moved to a wing this year. He's playing as a defensive forward now, and the lead changes hands again. 8-5-53 to 8-2-50. The Thunder back in front. 9 minutes into this third term for station sponsor, Cowd and the insurance brokers.
15: Mitzi, I just wonder how well their forward line's functioning. When you look at it, you know, Riddle, we're really impressed with. And even, as I mentioned, Tregenza's showing some growth. But there's not a real concern like a power forward that really stands up. And if you look at their goal scorers, as Jacob said, I think they've only got one multiple goal scorer. The rest of them have really come from their small. So I just wonder, and you know, it was noticeable last game they played McDonald forward,
14: yes,
15: who kicked five goals. So I reckon it's an area of concern.
14: Yep.
15: And you know, with the opportunities they've had even this quarter, they really haven't capitalised on it. You know, when you think about the fact that they've been pretty dominant going in, they've only kicked one for the quarter.
14: Good observation.
0: Out of the game for Subiaco. Riddle's in the ruck and he wins the clearance, bombs it inside 50. Mathey attacks it, ball to ground level. Ball in dispute here out at half forward. Cherry worked off it. Chain of handballs out from the Lions. Murison to Clark. Steps through traffic. Kick desperately smothered. Ricochet goes to Mathey. And Peel with a bit of momentum here. Handball comes forward from Sharp. Swade bowled over. Ball in hand. Ball up, coming 40 metres out from the goal that Peel are attacking. They lead by 3 points.
15: Good defence by Subi, though, Jacob. You know, they played their players really tight. They only needed an inch of latitude there, which could have been costly.
0: Rickson wins this tap. Clean down to Ferrone. Fed it through well. Good outlet there from the Lions to win the clearance. Mott kicks Subiaco over Bartlett. And sitting back, the veteran Hancock read it well for Peel. Takes the mark just backwards of centre wing.
14: Just been a great servant, hasn't he, Ben Hancock? just plays a role, whatever role they want him to play.
0: Matty's added technician to his invoice for today.
14: Good on you, Matty.
0: And Peel, decide
15: puffing a bit,
0: to go
15: Jake.
0: Slow. I might
15: you
0: give him
15: a switch his mic off? He's puffing.
0: Oh, his mic is off. I'll give him a second to recover.
14: He needs
0: a scheduled rotation. As the ball's kicked here by Peterson towards the wing, it's not a good kick, though. And playing in front, Savini. Dashes away, plays on for the Lions. Three-point lead here to the Thunder. Out the back is Borshett, and he'll mark. Great penetrating kick inside 50 from Savini. He's playing an excellent game.
14: Savini's been outstanding today. He's been so good with his penetration. He's kicking kicks over long distances, and on that occasion, Borshett was in a good position behind his opponent, Peterson. Opportunity for him to kick his third, and another lead change if we get this one.
0: Yeah, such a prolific goal kicker for the Lions. Only played in one premiership across his career. He's had a few injuries. Played in their 2019 triumph. 40-metre kick. Steps across the 50. Right full forward. Subiaco looking for the answering goal, and it's their champion spearhead who delivers. Goal for goal in this third term. For station sponsor Cowden and the insurance brokers, the Retrovision scoreboard is a tight one. Subi 9-2-56. Peel 8-5-53. Borshett kicks his third goal of the afternoon.
15: Well, see, I'm going to have a crack. I'm going to jump in on you. Matthew then is playing behind Savini, who's given him enormous drive in this quarter.
14: Yep.
15: Previous to that, Hewitt as well, who we've given credit at different times and enjoyed watching the kid play. He's got some talent. But both of them playing from behind. They're smaller than him. They're wanting the easy Joe the Goose over the back.
14: Yep.
15: My suggestion to them is get up in front. Give us, the, you know, if you can't lead up at the footy and get an easy hit up, give us a contest, but stop cheating out the back.
14: Yep.
15: And look, Hewitt kicked the last goal from the fact that I watched him. Savini took the mark, ran down the ground, they got a turnover, and he didn't chase. He was out the back, got an easy over-the-back goal.
13: Well, I've caught my breath. Back underway here. Rickson taps it down. Burke tries to rip it away from Tardrew. Good fight in the middle. Rickson from behind applies the tackle and a ball up.
14: Well, Sharp only had seven possessions in the first half, and he's only had one or two this quarter, so he's been well held today.
13: Riddle. Carr jumps up, try to tap it in favour of Peel, but only as far as the Lions. Corbett at the back of the contest, kicks the ball forward. Borshett and Davies one-on-one. Davies wins out. Ball bouncing towards the boundary line. Borshett, great second effort. Good tackle applied, and we'll have a boundary throw-in. Great efforts from all there in that situation.
14: Tony, I would think that Subi would need to be three, maybe four goals in front at this quarter. Whether they can run this game out with the effort they've put in so far is going to be problematic.
13: Right half forward for the Lions. Boundary throwing. 55 from goal. Rucks go at it. Mott ripped off it. Hancock turns it over. Mott brought to ground by Sherry, who's all over him. Ball up.
0: Around the grounds quickly, Matty. Claremont's lead has been trimmed to 17 points in the third quarter. 8-6-54. East Perth 6-1-37. Lead did go beyond six goals at one stage.
13: Riddle close to the boundary line. Taps it. Try to get it to Sherry, but intercepted. Mott to Liam Hickmott. Bounces it in the pocket. And out of bounds for a throw-in. Right full forward.
14: You watch players like Sherry. They've got great speed when they're on the outside. But when it comes into a contested situation, they're not that strong at the ball.
13: So, boundary throwing game still on knife's edge here in this one. Down at Rushton Park, lights are on. Thank God, better than last time. There's Giro, can't quite pick it up. Taken off the ball by Tardrew and Hancock, and another ball up.
0: Mitzi and Tony can't see the game at the best of times.
14: That's exactly right.
0: They need the lights on.
14: I got them visually impaired.
13: Contested football at the moment. Players diving in hard. Borshett in the ruck this time. Burke brings Tardrew to ground, and we'll do it all again.
14: Well, it'd be important stoppage here for Subiaco.
13: Subiaco's attacking 50. Riddle tries to get it to Simpson, close to the boundary line, and seen across by Giro. So a boundary throw-in this time. Inside 50 for the Lions. They lead by three.
0: Feels like they've gone into defensive mode here, Peel. They realise Subi's got the momentum. They've got the scoring end. And they're just trying to put the clamps on for the moment. Subi by 3 points. Leads change hands a couple of times in this term. Third term for Cowden and the insurance brokers. Borshett follows up, punches it forward. Coming through, Liam Hickmott. Looked like a throw, and the umpire saw it that way. Peel allowed the advantage as Storming away is Hunter. Long handball into the middle. Peel will chain it out by hand again, and Hancock can run. Instead, he decides to kick because Mathey's got forward of his man. Bounces to his advantage. He's at right half forward. Goes short, and Murray continued his run. Storming down the corridor. Great ball movement from the Thunder. And Murray is marked only 30 metres out on a slight angle.
15: He is one genuine small forward. He's hard-working,
14: Mitchy. I like him.
15: He really runs hard.
14: He does.
15: And, you know, he's been rewarded by that effort. And there we, what we witnessed then, Mitchy, is
14: direct
15: copybook style of Fremantle play, isn't it?
14: Yep.
0: Hancock realised that speed's not his go. He's 30. He's an unbelievably acclaimed footballer here at Peel, but decided to put it into the path of Mathey, and they made the right decisions.
14: That was a good decision by Mathey too. He could have had a shot, but he saw Murray.
0: Murray for his second goal.
14: Missed.
0: He's pushed that out to the right. I thought it would work its way back, but no. So a missed opportunity for Peel. 8-6-54. Subi still lead. 9-2-56. 16 minutes into this third turn.
13: McGowan brings it in from full back for the Lions. Plays on. Kick. Try to go and create something, but picking it off was Banfield off to Hewitt. And now Sherry ran into some trouble in Clark. Brought him to ground.
14: Lucky.
13: Banfield ended up with it. Top of the goal square. Hickmott flies in. Swade does as well. Turns it over to Ferrone. And now Henderson under pressure here. The Lions. Savini clears defensive 50 with a kick close to the boundary line. Good fist in from the side. And a boundary throw in. Members side just in front of the dugouts.
14: Just a couple of set shots today, Peel, that they would normally kick.
15: You've got to give them credit. They've been in eight times more than Subiaco. And Subiaco have defended that forward 50 or their defensive 50 really well under pressure.
13: Boundary throw in. Just forward of centre for Peel. Mayo takes it out of the ruck. Bounces it through the corridor. Only as far as Hunter. Twists inside. Hand passes off to Simpson. Low spearing ball. Didn't get to his target in Swade. Had to pick it up. Did well though, Swade. Gets it off to Banfield. He's lifted from centre half forward. Kicks long to full forward. Tregenza. Fist in from the side. Savini. Ball still in play. Not anymore. It's a behind. Rushed. Minus score. 1 point game. 9-2-56. 8-7-55. Subi leading. 18 minutes gone. 13.
0: A reminder, when those teams last met, it was a 1 point win to the Lions. That's their lead at the moment.
14: I've liked Banfield's game today. He's played really well.
0: Giro, just beyond the defensive 50. Spent a few years down here at Peel when he was on the Dockers list. One of the few who's played for West Coast and Fremantle. Mayo.
14: Good body.
0: Used his body well. The experience on Riddle. Forced him under the flight of the ball and marked. Kicks it out to half forward. Bartlett marks. He was restricted by his opponent as he looked to play on. Bartlett brings it back inboard. Conceding ground, but straightening things up. Subi, Will Hickmott, and now Ferrone. Played well today, Connor Ferrone. Uses the left, his preferred foot to Giro. He'll find his left. It wasn't 15, so he kicks it deep. Looking for Bartlett. Got a sit. Doesn't mark, but the ball spills to him. He's forced into the ground. And a ball up at left half forward. Robust tackling. It's been a fierce contest. Lions by a point. Just about to reach time on of the third. And the ruckwork here is Borshett. No Steve Miller in this second half, so Borshett might have to do a bit of relief ruckwork. Another stoppage as Burke is wrapped up by Wybert. 45 metres from Subi's goal. Slips down to ground level. Burke takes the tackle. He's mown down. And a third stoppage is... Oh, Jeremy Sharp's not happy with a bit of treatment. Got up and went after Ryan Borshett.
15: Subi with a plus one in defence here. Standing on his own.
0: Lions by a point. Riddle the tap this time. Roved underneath by Burke again. He couldn't get his boot to ball. Another stoppage. Matty, I'll hand it to you. 9-2-56, Subi. They lead by a point. They're in attack, the Lions, but a slender lead. Third turn.
13: Yeah. Riddle tries to guide it down. Wybird was driven into the dirt after he got the kick away. Clears defensive 50. Stays in, as a matter of fact. Subiaco
14: well
13: just in front of the scoreboard. Here they go. Henderson over the top. Will Hickmott breaks free. Retreats. Back to Savini. He can come to the fat side now with a switch to McGowan. McGowan has a look ahead. What has he got? He goes on the 45 and finds a target in Ferrone. Ferrone on the wing. Members side. Goes a little closer to the boundary. Kelman takes the mark on his chest and finds Liam Hickmott on the 45.
14: Just possessing the ball, Subiaco, with some short passing, but they need to hit the scoreboard.
13: He is undecided, quarter play on, goes long down the line just in hope. Davies best sit and takes the mark. Well, no one really contested that. It was pretty much an uncontested mark with players surrounding him. Hugh Davies goes all the way back to Sean Hunter, right full back. Kicks long down the line. Clears defensive 50. Big pack forms. Darcy shoved underneath it.
14: Yep.
13: And a whistle. And Jack Mayo, again, has given away a free kick for a push in the back. Sean Darcy will take it.
14: Pretty hard man to get around, Sean Darcy. Big fella.
13: Big man, Sean Darcy, trying to get back into that Fremantle side. Kicks. Oh, big fly! What a mark! Skying in from the side, Jaron Carr. Was it paid? He plays on quickly. Swayed through the middle. Simpson over the top, running sharp. 45 from goal. Has to hand pass to no one. Henderson comes through. Ooh. Tackle applied without the footy. No whistle from the umpire. Ball still in dispute. Picked up by Will Hickmott now. Giro at centre half back. Pushed off the with a tackle from Simpson. Simpson second effort. Picks it up. Banfield now. Looks inside the target. Murray over his head. Subi did well in Kelman. Pushed him underneath it. Savini now with the left foot. Kicks it out of bounds on the full. Some hot play.
15: It's gone up a notch, Matty.
14: It has. And I tell you what, Tony. That's twice now Sharp is just given the ball away with that inferred pressure.
0: It's like watching Harry Potter. There was a flying car.
15: Was it a mark? Did he pay the mark, boys?
0: No, he didn't. He didn't control it when he went to ground. So Hancock, a low-level kick for for Peel. Looks like he was kicking for the Lions because he picked out Mayo. Last sign of defence. So Peel's turn to waste the ball going inside 50. But it's Peel who are doing the pressing for the moment. Ciano doesn't get a run at it. Fist over the top from Walker in the helmet. Directs it over the boundary line. Throw in.
14: Well, we've only seen three goals in this quarter, so it shouldn't be too long a quarter.
0: At halftime, it was a three-point lead to Peel. Subi now lead by a point. 9-2-56 to 8-7-55. Reminder, Peel shooting for a club record 10 straight wins for the first time in their history. It's already a club record 9 wins, but they've never won 10 straight. Two games clear on top of the ladder. Mayo in the ruck. Beaten from behind by Darcy, but stalking it here, Liam Hickmott overran it, opened the door for Sherry. Sherry wriggles out of a tackle, then fell over. He's tackled and forced to ground. Had to be holding the ball. Umpire, they put their whistles away. And it's Walker for Peel, a low-level kick to half forward. Carr went one-handed. Well gathered at the back by McGowan. Puts it into the middle, and Hudson Walker marks in front of his namesake. Has runners, ignores those by hand, and instead attacks laterally. Well, it wasn't a great kick because Corbett was blindsided by Lybird. Got a boot to the outer wing. Gathered in a tackle, Murison. Mathey wraps him up. Untidy from Subi now.
15: Great pressure by both sides.
14: Yeah, fantastic.
0: And kudos to the umpire. It might have been holding the ball, but they put their whistle away the last few minutes. They're letting the players play. They've been consistent with that. Thrown in the air. Darcy another tap. Swayed. Extracts a hand pass only as far as Giro. Just rolls a kick to the outer side. Banfield waits and gets away from the tackle. Fancy footwork through to Tardrew. He'll kick Peel beyond the wing towards half forward. Riddle nudged under the ball by Henderson. Gathers at the back for the Lions. Support there from Will Hickmott. Kicks towards the wing position. Going for the ball and almost a falcon there for Murison. Ricochet spills Peel's way in midfield. Storming through here is Banfield. Couldn't get free but gets it back to Darcy. Darcy has to go all the way back by hand. And eventually they work it out. Peel into the middle. Hippens Hargraves couldn't quite break it up for Subiaco. Sears with a low-level pass. Short kick to half forward. Mathey drops it. It's become a comedy of errors. Subi having to defend here late in the term. Kelman skies a snap towards the wing. One-on-one battle. Simpson. Almost a spectacular mark. Goes after it at ground level. Applies the tackle. And the umpire circles, ponders. And we'll have a ball up on the wing.
14: Well, there was a comedy of errors there, wasn't there?
15: There certainly was. Banfield's having an influence.
0: Yes. 24-minute mark, third term. Subi clinging to a one-point advantage.
13: Darcy took it out of the ruck. Got tackled. Should have been pinged on in the ball, really. Mayo came from behind, but umpire says play on and the ball up.
0: I'll be honest, I don't mind it. The umpires are not intervening here at all. They've been consistent in not blowing their whistle.
14: The P's gone out
15: finally
14: of the whistle.
15: Finally got through to you, Jacob.
13: McGowan at the back of the contest, wheels around, kicks in a dangerous spot. Walker, great strong mark, hands above the head, took it over Wybird. And that is a great relieving mark for the Lions. They can go forward now as Kelman got it over to Clark, close to the boundary line, looks inside. Henderson out the back. Trickson. Here's Douglas, close to the goal line. Can he keep it in? No. Just went over. The momentum of the ball.
15: Who's called it?
13: and Solomon Pike called a point. Minor score, 9-3-57, 8-7-55. Subiaco lead, 25 minutes gone, third term.
0: Now, interesting here, Peterson's lost a boot, so he's actually running into the back pocket, holding his boot. He doesn't want the ball here. As it's kicked back in by Simpson for the Thunder. Long towards the wing. Darcy the target, as well as Tregenza. Spills down towards a Subi player who's tackled Savini. And that was a short quarter. Don't feel that Subi have done enough kicking to the scoring end. They do have the lead by a slender margin. 9-3-57. Peel 8-7-55. It could be a close finish, but Peel just starting to turn the wheel, perhaps in their favour. Excellent quarter of football all the same. Lots of pressure, and both teams feeling the keen intensity of this contest. Three goals for Ryan Borshett for Subi. Two to Miller, who's out of the game with suspected concussion. Bartlett, Hibbins, Hargraves, Mayo and Ciano, the goal kickers for the Lions. Hewitt's the only multiple goal kicker for Peel. Singles for Hutchinson, Mathey, Murray, Riddle, Sherry and Tregenza. In that quarter, Peel kicked 1-3, Subi kicked 2-2. In the other game, over at Leaderville Oval, all the momentum seems to be with East Perth late in the third term. Claremont 8-7-55, still holding sway. The Royals 7-1-43, but they've kicked the last four goals of the game, East Perth, so it could be a close finish there. Certainly will be here with a two-point lead to Subiaco. Round 16, game of the day. Jacob Lansby, Matt Grubelich, alongside Tony McHale and Chris Witsopoulos will be back with our experts' thoughts with a quarter to play after the break.
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0: And a warm afternoon and welcome to Mike Fosgate and the team there at Macintosh & Son, great supporters of live sport here on Sport FM. Well, Noah Kendall strapped in for a close finish back in the studio. Noah said a couple of weeks ago he's the reason we get some of these close finishes. Whenever he's in the Sport FM building, we tend to get a close finish. It's all set up here on 91.3 Sport FM. Subi leaders by 2 points at three-quarter time. 9-3-57, appeal 8-7-55. Can the ladder leaders be toppled, Chris Mitsopoulos, in this final quarter? Subi hold a very slender lead with a quarter to play.
14: Mighty effort of Subiaco can win this game. Peel kicking. The breeze has certainly died, Jacob, but Peel kicking to that end, to the Mandra end. But the interesting stat that Subiaco were able to maintain that pressure. They had a further 24 tackles that quarter, Tony. So their work rate around the football has been outstanding. Players like Clark, who's had 8 tackles. I thought Savini was very influential in that quarter. He had one kicked on him when Hewitt got behind, but his work rate's been outstanding. McGowan's done the same down back. Burke's done an outstanding job on Sharp, who's only had 12 possessions. Look, one would think when it's this close and you're playing against a side that has 13 players that train at AFL-type conditions, you would think that Peel would be able to run on and win this game. But I'm not underestimating Subiaco, Tony, because their effort for three quarters has been nothing short of brilliant.
15: Yeah, Matt, just looking at it, Mitzi, one of the key stats that I'm looking at here, and look, it was a high-pressure quarter, but Peel went inside 50 in that quarter 14 times.
14: Yep.
15: And I'm looking at their goal scorers, and I mentioned it during the quarter, is that they've got eight individual, it's either seven, I might have missed one, but they've got a minimum of 7 individual goal scorers.
14: Eight.
15: And they're just, in my opinion, for the amount of entries, and look, that could be constituted by the fact, and we saw a ridiculous passage of play during the course of that quarter where they just handball went handball silly. And when you look at the amount of handballs they've had for the go, they've had 131 handballs. And I know that they'll argue that that's their style of play to try and get out in the open. The other stat that I find interesting is that I look at Subiaco. Subiaco have had 57 tackles, Mitzi. Is that going to be telling in this quarter or to the back half? We saw at halftime in quarter two, just before halftime, Subi started to fade away a little. Will that happen this quarter? It's to their credit, and we know under Schofield, we know they did a real solid, you know, rumour had it that they were flogged in their pre-season, so they should be well and truly capable of running the game out. So there's some really, really interesting factors. I thought Banfield started to give them something in the middle of the ground, but it'll be interesting. I can't see them changing their style of play. Maybe if they get that, go a little more direct. The other here's a flirting. I'll throw this one at you, Mitchie. Put your coach's hat on. Would you throw Davies? We saw McDonald, as we mentioned in the call. Would you throw a Davies forward as that power marking forward? You know, and then obviously you take the risk of freeing up potentially a Mayo. So there's some of the things that maybe Adam Reid can look at through the course of this quarter. But at the moment, for the amount of entries they've had, they aren't getting the results on the scoreboard for mine.
13: Well, all to play for. Final term underway. Subiaco leading by 2 points. They'll be kicking to the northern end of the ground, the left of your dial. Peel Thunder, though, with the breeze in this final term, kicking to the southern end. Sam Switkowski in the crowd, taking photos with all of the young Dockers fans out there. Always attends these Peel Thunder games. Sam Switkowski, great leader for the Dockers. Ball just forward of centre for the Lions here. Another ball up. So it's been one of those games where it's quite an open first half, and it's closed off in this second half here as Banfield, back of the contest, kicks forward. Savini positioned himself well but couldn't claim the mark. Socket forward by Tregenza, only as far as Corbett. Out the back, Hickmott. That's Will. Hands it off to Henderson and finds Kelman with a lateral kick at right half back.
14: I agree with you, Tony. They don't have someone up forward other than Tregenza who can really take a contested mark. They're losing out when they get inside forward 50.
13: Kelman long down the line, out of side wing, and strong hands, Darcy.
15: Been really good at the start of this quarter. This is an opportunity for Darcy to really cement his place where he can take hold of this quarter.
13: Goes back to where it came from. Riddle the target, gets to the back. Hutchinson. Oh, he was too slow with it. Brought to ground, holding the ball. Great tackle from behind by Corbett.
14: And he's been a key forward, Hutchinson, but had very little impact other than that one goal.
13: Releases Will Hickmott. Kicks again to centre wing. And again, Sean Darcy takes an intercept mark. This time he plays on. Kicks to centre half forward. Oh, just in hope. McGowan was the only player there for Subiaco. What was he thinking? As he finds Will Hickmott poking little ball, plays on, gets the run, McGowan through the middle, turns it over, and Simpson just sits in the way for Peel.
0: Well, it's been a turnover city, but there's lots of pressure on out there as Peel work it to the wing through Walker. Walker will just lay it off towards half forward here, and Murray.
14: Too slow.
0: His number's out the back. If they get it to full forward, Riddle's all on his own, and he'll have the height advantage. It's hit on his head, and he goes up and hauls in the mark. Well, he was doing a handstand in the goal square. He just needed someone to see him. I don't know how he got out the back on his own. There's a few Subi defenders pointing in every which direction. But Riddle was a match winner in their last home fixture against Claremont. He kicked one from this identical position in the second term, and he should double his tally here.
15: Would you do the hook around, Mitzi? Would you drop on it?
14: No, he kicked a hook around last time, so I think
15: happy with it.
0: Look at the youngsters behind the goals. They've lined up in formation. They're going to play king of the pack.
14: It was a similar shot last time that he kicked.
0: For his second goal, a very impressive young footballer, Aiden Riddle. Watch the youngsters fly. Good mark behind the goals. Chess mark.
14: Come on, son, you can get a game.
0: It's a goal. And Peel are back in front. They return to the lead at the start of the final term. 9-7-61 plays 9-3-57, and the ball's back in Subi's court.
14: He's hurt his hand, I think, a little, but gee, he takes a good mark. He is a very good player, but I've noticed, Tony, young Charlie Burke is starting to cramp up. He's had run hard all day to keep with Sharp, and this might be a little bit of a sign that the Subiaco players are just getting a little bit wary from the effort that they've put in.
15: And that tall we were crying out for, Mitzi, we've got, you know, we just saw what Riddle can do. Yeah. And that's, you know, that they've got to be the target players. Tregenza, and credit, you know, I've been a great knocker of Darcy. His first few minutes in this quarter has been monumental.
14: It might be the quarter that gets him a game back in the big side.
13: Ball back in the middle, rucks go at it. Rickson wins it out. Pirouettes, bounces it forward. Banfield in the way, stands strong. Gets rid of it. Simpson overruns. Gives a chance for Giro to come in now. Subiaco with possession. Liam Hickmott goes central from the side.
14: Well,
13: courageous mark. Carr.
15: Interesting, Matty, that looks like Banfield's gone back to half-back where I thought he played that third quarter in the middle.
13: One at centre-half back now. Goes through the corridor, bounces up once for Murray and just breaks away from McGowan. Takes a bounce, streaming forward now. Peel, Tardrew runs to 50 metres, kicks to the top of the goal square. Hutchinson had to fly at it.
14: Kick.
13: And it was never going to be his. Minor score as it rolls through. 9-8-62, 9-3-57. 4.5 minutes gone final turn.
0: Just needed to give it back to Murray.
14: Correct.
0: Murray would have run through the 50 and kicked the goal. So they dodge a bullet, Subi. Corbett long. Darcy here again. Oh, drops this one. But he gathers at the ground. Dispossessed in the tackle. Mott comes in and forces Sears into the turf.
15: That's a good sign. Darcy's had a crack at the umpire there, which I think it's good aggression.
0: They'll contest the ruck here. Muscles up. They share it, and then they share the ball.
14: And they're doing a dance.
0: The ball's wrapped around the back of Darcy, and we just needed the ballroom dance music. Umpire comes in to call for it again. Darcy lifting here for Peel. They lead by 5 points, early stages, final term. Subi win the ball at the source. And a chance here for Giro. Back to his own goal. Feeds Mott. He's under pressure. Clark coughs it up. He might have to go and get his own handball. He does. But that promising 4A forward is broken up here on the wing. Clark ends up with the ball as Simpson takes him to ground.
14: Well, the next goal is going to be very important in the context of the game. If Subi can kick it, they're still in it. If Peel kick it, you'd think they'd just do enough.
0: Darcy seemed to just hand that ball across towards Wybird. Wybird now becomes the tackler. And we've got a truce here on the wing. Neutral territory. No clear takeaway for the moment. Mayo's on the ball, but Darcy fists it forward. Swades after it. Couldn't get a run at it. Now Wan going nowhere. And we're set for another stoppage. This suits Peel. They lead by 5 points. 6 minutes into the final term for McIntosh and Son.
13: Darcy high. Jack Mayo the free kick. Ruck infringement. So this just might open things up for the Lions. Jack Mayo, cool head. Where does he go? Has McGowan alongside him, gives him the hands, goes for a run, stretches the hamstrings of Murray, kicks inside 50, pack forms, off hands out the front, and a ball up, left half forward for the Lions. So Subiaco, can they keep it in their forward half now and create a score here? Picked it out, Giro to Murison, kicks to the top of the goal square. Few players being held, spills to the back, bouncing ball. Borchette and Davies, one-on-one. Socket forward by Rickson. Whoa. The goalkeeper, Taj Wybird, right on the last line of defence. It ricochets, though. Oh, they finally put it through Subiaco. Went off the foot of Bartlett. Fell into the hands of Judd Kelman, was it?
0: Yep.
13: Yeah, Judd Kelman kicks the goal and puts Subiaco back in front by a point. 63 plays 62. They get that score, the Lions. 7 minutes gone, final term.
14: Well done, Subiaco, but, gee, they did it hard. And the Peel player should have forced it through for a behind, but they tried to keep it in, and just a skirmish at the ground level, and Kelman got the final boot on the ball. Just what the game needed, a Subiaco goal to keep them in the contest, in fact, now to be in front.
0: Just the sixth goal of Judd Kelman's career, Tony. What a time to kick it.
15: Yeah, and he's done an enormous job on Jeremy

0: It's broken up though by Simpson. Janahan balls involved Darcy back to Simpson. Breaks away and launches it long inside 50. Savini nudges his man under the ball. Doesn't mark against Hutchinson. Whoa. Hutchinson fought on well. Tackled and dispossessed. Peel numbers out the back. In the goal square here is Tregenza. Just has to release a hand pass. Sherry, free kick. Coming back to Tregenza for over the shoulder. Goes against Blair, who looks a little miffed at the decision. Tregenza taken over the shoulder as he hand passed back to Sherry. Sherry was about to snap, but it's back to Corey Tregenza. Goal for goal in this final term. Just beyond the goal square, left full forward. He's going to snap this and open up the angle. A couple of Subi players aware to that. I'll try and cut him off on the angle as he steps out. 20-metre kick. Corey Tregenza, he's missed one already today, but he doesn't miss this one. He sneaks it in. And the Thunder are back in front. A couple of goals for Corey Tregenza. And perhaps a slightly fortuitous free kick, but he made the most of the opportunity. And Peel returned to the lead. They're up by 5 points.
1: We've called for their big boys to stand up. Mitzi and Riddle and Tregenza kick. But I must say that how they overcomplicate and overuse handball, even in that situation there, Cherry's running away from goal where he could have just simply turned in towards the goal and kicked an easy goal. And they just overused their handball, as we stipulated at three-quarter time. They had 131 handballs before by three-quarter time. So I just think that they could be a little more effective by not overusing it at different times.
2: Sunshine's here at Rushton Park. Shadows formed around the ground. Peel win the clearance. Sears, but he's wrapped up in a Giro tackle and a ball up.
0: First two goals of the final term, the Claremont. They're back out to a four-goal lead over East Perth. The Royals' chances of finals take a bit of a hit today.
2: Just forward of centre for the Lions, Tardrew gets it to Sears. Greg Clark, great tackle, brings him to ground. He just wrestled him down.
3: He's a tackling machine, Greg Clark. That seems to be his game these days. Doesn't get a lot of the footy, but, gee, in the contest, he's a strong tackler.
2: Peel Thunder, five-point leaders. Plenty of footy left to be played here in this final term. Tardrew now this time brought to ground. And another ball up at the edge of the centre square. Just forward of centre for the Lions.
1: Nine tackles, Mitzi, for Greg Clark.
2: Ball up again. Riddle this time. Tried to get it to Tardrew. Couldn't quite. Ball in dispute, picked up by Kelman, ran into some traffic, gang tackled, and a ball up again.
0: Other game underway as well, Matty. 1-2-8 apiece, West Perth West Coast at the HIF Health Insurance Oval.
2: Mayo taps it towards the members' side, finds Giro over the top to Clark. He's brought to ground. Tardrew, quick hands, finds Banfield. Banfield back inside over the top. The runner in, Sherry, ran into traffic. Corbett, great tackle. Surely holding the ball. It is.
3: He's been caught a lot of times just trying to do too much, Sherry.
0: Should have been 50 as well against Hancock. He hand passed after the umpire blew his whistle.
2: Marlon Corbett, he's been one of Subi's best today. He's having a great season. Plays on, kicks long. Down the line to half forward. Borchette wrapped up by Draper. Both players wrestling each other. Deem the umpire. Draper got it back. And again, just strong tackles being applied by both teams at this stage in the game. Close to the boundary line. A ball up members' side with Peel Thunder leading by five.
0: Well, you can't question the endeavour.
3: Full marks to Subiaco.
0: Peel Thunder's elite AFL talent being challenged. Liam Hickmott's kick smothered. It spills back to the Lions' Tyro, and he's shoved into the turf unceremoniously. Have a bit of your own back, Liam Hickmott. Number one tackler for Subi, and he felt the full force of that tackle. Right in front of the Subi interchange, so they take a chance to make a rotation or two. Swade, brilliant. Spins out of traffic for Peel. Tries to break the tackle and does. Draws a man, hand passes to one, but it sat in the air. Allowed Mott to break it up for the Lions. They try and chain it up by hand, but an important hand in there for Peel.
3: Dangerous
0: tackle, is it? Pye says no.
3: Very close.
0: Peel Thunder player robust. It's Murray, who was shoved into the ground.
3: Very close, that one.
2: He ran into that, though.
0: Let the players play. That's always the claim we have here in commentary, and they've done that today, the umpires. Another stoppage on centre wing. Tardrew helps Liam Hickmott back to his feet. Those two will be alongside each other. Riddle and Mayo. Mayo, the palm in traffic, spills back under bodies, and we're headed for yet another baller.
3: Well, it's a stoppage game in this last quarter.
0: 5-point lead to Peel. Leeds already changed hands a couple of times. Mayo rips it out of the ruck, uses strength, floats it to half forward for the Lions. Who can win this ball? Spills out from Simpson's hands. Loose ball in the middle, crucial intersection, and a great tackle from young Hudson Walker on his namesake. Forces Brandon Walker into the ground, ball up in midfield.

0: Heading for a record tackle.
1: Yeah, they've hung in, haven't they? They've been admirable, Subi.
2: Here we go again. Mayo guiding it down only as far as Wybird, who lost the footy. Socket forward by Suede. Now Peel a chance. Walker, good hip and shoulder by Bartlett. Got him clean. Straight up the spleen too. So a ball up. Walker a little sore. 50 metres from Subiaco's goal.
0: Up to 79 tackles.
2: Mayo, now Hickmott kicks it forward, but only as far as Banfield. Good intercept mark. He's been one of Peel's best
0: today. I'd say, to my view, he's been Peel's best.
2: 50 metres as well. He's going to get it forward. So it was Blair, was it, or Borchette? Borchette on the mark, who just overstepped.
1: Just had a calming effect, hasn't
0: yes.
1: it?
0: Yes.
1: With his experience.
0: Yep.
2: Banfield just pokes a little ball, finds Hancock. Veteran player for the Thunder, Jacob mentioned earlier on. Maybe lost a step or two in speed, but certainly knows how to find the footy. Kicks long down the line. Tregenza sits under it. Two attempts. Couldn't take it. Henderson, a good fist. At ground level now. Carr. Did he throw it? No, says the umpire. Play on. Close to the boundary line. Liam Hickmott over his head. Finds a teammate in Ferrone. Close to the boundary line. And finally seen across. Hickmott on Tregenza. A nice tackle. That was Liam. And a boundary throw in. Just in front of our broadcast position members' side.
0: Well, I think there was a bit of a throw. But the umpires, as Jacob has said, have let it go.
1: Oh, I reckon he couldn't see Mitchie.
0: Yeah, I know.
3: He was blindsided.
0: Yep.
2: Between right half forward and wing for Peel Thunder. Boundary throwing. 14 and a half minutes played, final term. Peel still leading by five. Riddle. Mayo, go at it. Mayo, can he win a clearance?
0: Very close.
2: Hand pass intercepted. And again, a ball up. So, again, just in tight at the moment. Hard at the contest, both teams.
0: Credit to Subiaco. They haven't let Peel play their game.
2: Riddle. Burke. Pushed off the kick by Sharp. Burke's been outstanding today playing that tagging role. And a ball up again. I'll hand it over to Jacob.
4: Only three goals in this quarter, so it won't be a long one at this stage. 15-minute mark. Time not yet a factor. Hook forward by Mayo. Tardrew with a fend-off. Has to release. Well does done. To centre half forward with a hand pass. And Murray breaks away. Runs to goal for Peel. And splits the middle on the run.
0: What a kick.
4: Classy goal, Tobin Murray. 11-point lead to Peel. And class is rising as Peel chase the perfect 10. 11-8-74, place 10-3-63. Tobin Murray has his second. Elite speed and a classy finish.
0: Well, Tony, those can break your heart, those sort of goals. There was stoppage after stoppage. And then Murray wins the ball, breaks a tackle, spins around, and from deep in the right forward pocket, kicks a magnificent goal.
1: Yeah, he's shown his class, hasn't he?
0: Oh, he's looked good. That's his second, I think, for
1: that
0: the game.
1: That was a very classy goal, you know, particularly to show the composure to slow down at the right time. Too often we see players in that situation on the run rush it a little, but he just was composed enough to balance up. Technique was perfect, got the right result in the end.
0: Where's he come from, Jacob? He's an Eastern State boy.
4: He is. Yeah, he's one of the two players that Freo picked up in the national draft last year, Suede and Murray. And, yeah, comes from Geelong, from the Geelong Falcons, and very good addition.
2: Been a great player. Darcy tried to take it out of the ruck, but Rickson, just enough pressure. Tardrew, strong tackle. Clark got it forward, though, for the Lions. Mayo, Liam Hickmott, finds some space to Rickson. Rickson kicks towards full forward. Pack forms fist from behind for Peel. Bouncing ball sits up for Murison. Immediately tackled by Hewitt, and a ball up 48 metres from Subi's goal.
0: Well, they're not to be... they're still there, Subiaco.
2: Darcy to Tardrew, breaks free, clears defensive 50, into the corridor, out the back, Hutchinson, can he get rid of Blair? No, great tackle, ball at ground level, picked up by Murray, the fend off, just got a hand pass away, not in the nick of time though, says the umpire, holding the ball, Corbett, great tackle, called to play on, now dangerous kick,
0: it was
2: audacious, turned over, Wybird over the top to Riddle, the runner now to Suede, 50 metres from goal, just looks with the outside of the boot. Murray, could he get a third here? Tries to trap the footy. Goes back and gets it. Strong tackle applied, Burke. Still a chance here, the Thunder, though. Hutchinson tries to dribble it past three Subi defenders. Was never a chance. Now Mott, right full back, kicks towards Mayo. Big fist from behind Darcy, using his strength. Picked up by Wybird. Now Banfield, left half forward, looks inside, squeezes a kick. Riddle out the back, dropped. And now ground level Sherry, high towards goal to the near side, minus score. That would have almost put it away for the Thunder. They lead by two goals, 11-9-75 to 10-3-63. 18 minutes played, final turn.
4: A reminder, Subi have played eight games, decided by 10 points or less this year.
0: Could
1: what
0: be enough.
1: The hell was Hutchison?
0: Oh, I don't know, Tony.
4: Where's Jason Dunstall? The old dribble kick. McGowan's going to go up the corridor, but it's a short pass. Just a 40-metre little wedge that finds its way to Greg Clark, the Subi skipper. He goes long. Looking towards the outer side of the ground, Rickson gets there and marks on Darcy. So Subi trail by 12 points. Must hit the scoreboard in the next minute or two. And elevating and marking Douglas in midfield. Just forward of the Hayden Ballantyne wing for the Lions. Gives it away by hand, cruising by to Will Hickmott. Long bomb inside 50. There's no tall targets there really for Subi. Spills down to Borshett. Snaps to an open goal. It's all at the bounce. And the bounce is true. For the kick from Cal. He kicks his fourth goal of the afternoon and keeps Subi in it. It's going to be another thriller. Lions fans, well, there needs to be a few heart doctors on speed dial because all season long they've played in some thrillers. It's a six-point lead to Peel, 19-minute mark, final turn.
0: Well, that all started from that excellent contested mark by young Rickson against Darcy. And he won the mark, contested mark, kick forward. Again, Peel players competed against themselves in the air. Borshett was on the ground, just kicked it over his head, and bang, a great goal for Subiaco. They will not go away. It's no been doubt. An outstanding effort, Tony.
1: Yeah, absolutely. And again, minimum of ball use. We're seeing two different aspects of the game, aren't we? We're seeing Subiaco not overusing the ball, getting it in direct, going to the key spots in their forward area, whereas we're seeing Peel overuse handball.
2: Four goals, Ryan Borshett. Perhaps another in store. Down by six, the Lions. Away from home.
4: We're due a draw, Matty. We haven't had one yet this year.
2: We are due. It's on track. 6 points the difference. Tap down. Darcy finding Carr to centre-half forward. Riddle pushed under it. McGowan picked it up. Got it to Will Hickmott. Outer side wing. Has a look ahead. Doesn't have much on the fly from Douglas. Wasn't a great one. Ball in dispute. Picked off now by Peel. They can go through Hunter. Hunter looks inside.
0: It's a good kick.
2: It's a good kick too because it's going to sit up for Sherry, the speedster. If he can pick it up though. Ball didn't bounce well for him. Now it does. Hand pass over the top to Riddle. A little slow to it. Sherry gets it back. Breaks through a couple. Now Sears, 45 from goal, shoots and misses.
0: Jeez, they've had opportunities and they stuff around in that forward half, Peel.
2: 7-point margin, Peel leading into time on.
4: Feels like a decisive point, that. Beyond the goal now. Two goals for Subi to win it, or three scores. McGowan at fullback. Shadow starting to lengthen on a beautiful winter's afternoon here in Mantra. McGowan goes to the outer side. Burke has to wait. Copped an ear massage, but marks.
0: Very good
4: stretch.
0: Kick.
4: Good kick, good mark. Charlie Burke had the role with Jeremy Sharp and performed it beautifully today. Low-level kick and hitting the chest of the player there on the outer side. Mark taken by Rickson, gives it back to Charlie Burke. He races forward to the Hayden Ballantyne wing. Not a great kick, though, inside 50. And all the numbers back with Peel. Intercept mark taken across half-back. And it's Peterson, the youngster, just game number four. Not much up ahead, so he just goes for distance. Peel by 7 points, 22-minute mark, final term, and Lachlan Henderson couldn't quite bring it down in the pack for the Lions. And a ball up instead on that outer wing. 11-3, 69, Subi. Peel 11-10, 76. Time on of the final term. Mayo just shoved aside unceremoniously. Darcy rolls a kick. McGowan flings it forward in hope more than anything. Disputed ball in the middle. Carr arches the back. Releases a hand pass to Sherry. Sherry sidesteps one. Couldn't get past the second, but was able to offload to Banfield. He kept his composure. Bounces a kick to the outer side. Riddle used the body well. And this might be the decisive moment. Sharp runs through the 50. Open goal square. Slams the door shut, does he know? Just missed. Missed to the near side. Sharp had a chance to emphatically finish this game. 11-11, 77, 11-3, 69, 8-point lead to the Thunder.
2: Well, keeps the door open here for the Lions. Savini goes close to the boundary line, fisted across by Hancock. Directly in front of our broadcast position, a boundary throw-in.
4: I'm sure there's more than a couple of minutes left, so they'll have to do everything efficiently here.
1: Good awareness, Riddle, doesn't he? There's been a couple of times where he's just read the play, tapped the ball on, got good peripheral vision.
2: Shadows covering the ground here at Rushton Park. Boundary throw in, Mayo and Riddle in the ruck. Mayo takes it out, kicks it forward, and it nearly finds Giro, just off hands, dropped the mark. Siano picks it up though, and now a chance for the Lions. Giro can look ahead, centre wing, kicks, more in hope, looking for Borchette, fist in from the side, Walker out of bounds. Boundary throw in, left half forward for the Lions. 23 well, minutes played, final two.
0: This could be their last opportunity to score a goal, Subiaco.
1: There's the value of pace, wasn't it?
0: Walker got to the ball.
1: Cut across.
2: Down by 8 points, the Lions. Can they find something here? Crowd watches on. Hush falls over just for the time being. Riddle, Mayo, Tardrew picked up but brought to ground immediately. Giro sockers it forward. Ooh, whistle, holding the ball. So Greg Clark applied a good enough tackle on Tardrew. Deemed holding the ball, says the umpire. Clark, 55 from goal, looks into the pocket, wanting Henderson. It was Rickson, rather. But in the way is Draper. Right fullback takes the mark.
0: Been serviceable, Draper, without being really noticeable.
2: Draper will go long down the line for Peel, chewing some time off the clock. Tregenza, the fly, couldn't take the mark. Darcy, the rover. Don't hear that too often. Tardrew puts his head over it, nearly got it taken off with a soccer in danger. Murray, Juan picks it up, but brought to ground. So a ball up again, so Peel will like this now where it sits. It's just forward of centre for the Lions between... centre wing and half forward.
0: Got loose players on the outside.
4: Yep. Time's a factor. Greg Clark wings it. Throws it on the boot. Deep inside 50. Peel with the numbers. It gets to the back. Can Douglas be a hero? Ball spills away. Well done, Davies. Great relieving hand pass for the Thunder. Banfield flings it forward and Simpson runs out of side. He bombs long, but he didn't look blindly. Back to Henderson. They have to play on quickly and hit the scoreboard, Subi. McGowan, slow handball to Ferrone. That was an untidy handball. Throwing a boot at it was Burke, and it lands on the chest of Bailey Banfield, who's had an excellent game for the Thunder. Time's just about gone for Subi, I reckon. 8-point margin, final term for McIntosh and Son. And Peel have the ball and they have the game. 11-11 plays 11-3. It's been a gallant effort from the Lions, but... that's a terrible kick. Colourblind. Giving it straight back to the Lions. One last chance, perhaps. Kick to the outer side. Spoil comes. Sears gets there. It's been a lot of that.
0: It's happened a lot, hasn't it?
4: And it hasn't just been in blind hope. It's literally been there's been no a, one there.
0: A pass.
4: In the same jumper. So boundary throwing out at half forward here for Subi. Don't think it's going to be a long quarter. What have we had? 3-2. We're in the 26th minute. Peel have never won 10 games in a row in their history. They're a minute or so away from completing it. Darcy directs it down, spills to Mayo, rushes it on the boot inside 50, and another defensive mark taken. It's Hunter this time for Peel. Directing traffic to the outer side. That's where the kick will go.
0: Good kick.
4: Darcy the target, also Tregenza. The big body's there. They all tangle and collide. Loose ball flung out by Stewart of Peel. Subi win it back through Will Hickmott near the scoreboard. Long towards half forward. Again, Peel with the numbers and getting an elevation. And the city Sears sitting behind the ball for Peel. Using all his experience to win the day.
0: He's been good in the last quarter. Sears done a couple of good things down back.
2: Sears will go long down the line, back to where it came from. Outer side wing, Tregenza off hands, dropped the mark. Ball at ground level, Tregenza dived on it. Got it out, Darcy picked it back up. Tregenza wrapped up in a tackle. And Subiaco almost trying to let them break free to try and open up this game. But a ball up, outer side wing. Just in front of the scoreboard. Darcy close to the boundary line, the tap. Tardrew fell over. Subiaco not applying a tackle. So Peel Thunder almost just trying to hold it in. And Subi trying to allow Peel to run away. Ball up though. Umpire blew the whistle. Darcy just keeps it in tight with his hit out. And another ball up. So repeat stoppages here. Name of the game as the siren sounds. Peel Thunder, a great win over the Lions. They were challenged all day long. Credit to Subiaco. Everyone can hold their heads up high. But Peel Thunder, too classy. They continue their run as premiership favourites in this waffle season. 11-11-77 to 11-3-69. We played 27 minutes in that final term. A great effort from all.
4: And a missed opportunity for the Lions, but a gallant effort. They led at quarter time. They set it up, this challenge today, with a 6-goal first quarter. And they hit the front briefly in the final term. Greg Clark, the skipper, has got his hands on his head in the middle of the ground thinking what might have been. But congratulations to Peel Thunder. In their near on 30-year history, this is the first time they've won 10 straight matches. And they are the team to beat in this season, 2026. They will win the minor premiership almost certainly now with that result, and set themselves up for the best possible chance to win their fourth Waffle Premiership. It'll be their fourth flag in 11 seasons if they're able to achieve it later this year. The flag's been waved. That's a full-time score. 11-11-77 to 11-3-69. The goal kickers for the winners first. Only a couple of multiple goal kickers in this game. It wasn't a domination up forward, but goals multiple. Hewitt, Murray, Riddle and Tregenza. Hutchinson, Mathey and Sherry all with singles. Four goals for Ryan Borshett. Steve Miller was missed after halftime, ruled out with concussion. He kicked two. Bartlett, Hibbins, Hargraves, Kelman, Mayo and Ciano all with singles. Leading possession getter was Jackson McGowan. Continues his fine season. 29 disposals. Marlon Corbett, 22. Giro, 22 for the Lions. Whilst for Peel. Sean Darcy was massive. Great stat line for the Dockers big man. 23 disposals, 37 hitouts. Banfield, 28 touches. Carr, 25. Tardrew, 23. And Simpson, 21. So Peel continue their winning run. Subiaco, another close loss. That is the ninth game this year decided by 10 points or less. And the Lions just couldn't quite get across the line. What did you make of it, Tony McCall? Terrific afternoon's footy here in Mandurah.
1: Fantastic game of football. A high-pressure game by two quality sides, both really well coached. And, yeah, it was an enjoyable game to watch. And, you know, particularly the game started off and you'd have thought tactically, and we picked it up very early, that Jared Schofield went small with his high half forwards. And, you know, you feel as though the theory behind that was not to allow Fremantle to set up their game from defence as they do with their run and overlap and use those players as outlets. They closed those guys down. Their tackling pressure was enormous. And when you look at the amount of tackles, they had 95 tackles for the game, which is really world record pace. And you would have thought that it would have consumed a lot of their energy. But to their credit, they really did fight out the last quarter. Peel winning the last quarter, 3-4-2. But it was just a tight, tough affair. Is it probably the little criticism I may have of Peel is that just at times, yeah, their willingness to try and get that player out in the open, you know, to provide them with their run and get the game on their terms, where they overuse the ball a little, or overuse the ball quite often. When you look at it, they had some 45 more possessions than what Subiaco had, and their handball game, 171 handballs to 112, and really tells you the story on what they're trying to do. But they were a gallant Subiaco, you know, within their efforts in the way that they played. They pressed up, they closed down their time and space, they put them under enormous pressure. We saw Charlie Burke go to one of their match-winning players in Jeremy Sharp, and did a wonderful job in shutting down Sharp. And to Peel's credit, they were able to overcome that factor. I thought Tardrew underneath the ball around stoppage was fantastic. Bailey Banfield was absolutely terrific, particularly second half, either playing through the middle or playing as that defensive player. And as we mentioned before the game, they're number one in points against, purely because their defence is absolutely reliable and outstanding. We saw Davies continue along his pathway for this season. He's very, very unfortunate that he can't force his way into the Fremantle team, but he's certainly a worthy lieutenant waiting in the wings for them. He played an outstanding game again today. Draper was solid when needed, you know, particularly late in that last quarter. As I mentioned, Banfield playing across the back. They were terrific. Walker used his pace at different times. And the only thing they couldn't do, and it was probably really, if you were Adam Reid, you'd be pleased, because what Subiaco applied to them today is probably similar to the football that they should expect in finals football, whether other waffle teams are good enough to apply that. But certainly Schofield found the antidote. It was just unfortunate that for them that they couldn't, well, at the end of the day, just kick more goals than the opposition. But I suppose when you weigh it up, 22 shots to Peel to 14 to Subiaco, so there was 8 more scoring shots. They went inside 59 times more than what Subiaco did. Probably disappointing is the wrong word, but an area that they can certainly improve in is that Tregenza a lot of times gets his hands on the ball in those marking situations but needs 2 grabs in. Surely Adam Reid would identify that and do some work with him leading into the finals. But Riddle is another player that shows tremendous promise going forward and, you know, just reminds us all of what Tracy was like some 5 or 6 years ago when we first saw him down here. But all in all, even although Subiaco went down in defeat today, it would be on that performance today and with the, you know, when you consider Blight, Petrocelli, Robbins and Schofield didn't play in this team today, is that you'd be highly disappointed if Subiaco didn't make finals. And if they did, you saw on the way that they were coached today that they certainly could be a threat to any team in the competition.
4: They square the ledger at 7-7 with this loss today. If you just think through some of their results, I mentioned 9 games. So 9 of the 14 matches have been decided by a single-figure margin. They've been in nearly every game that they've played, Mitzi. So, gallant effort from Subi, but Peel Thunder, they probably could have buried the game a bit earlier. 3-4 in that last quarter to 2-straight, but they found a way to get it done. What was the difference today?
0: Well, Jacob, let's just go back a few weeks ago when we were here and we saw Peel demolish East Perth and we thought, who's going to beat them? They're unbeatable the way they played that day. So the message today is I think they're beatable with that playbook that Schofield had. And that is, you don't let them get on the outside. You pressure hard, you tackle hard, and you stop them going through the corridor. And I thought they did that brilliantly. And they also correctly identified players that you got to stop. And one was Sharp. We saw Sharp, he's been getting 40 possessions in games. Charlie Burke did an outstanding job on him. And I thought they showed to me that Subiaco, if they make finals, can be very dangerous. I feel that Peel still have some issues, in my opinion, in their forward line. You identified it, Tony. I don't know if they've got that real strong... Tregenza tends to play up the ground a little bit. He took a couple of marks. Riddle's the one that looked their best forward, and he's more of a second ruckman. Darcy certainly made a difference. That second half, Darcy, I thought, took really control of the game. But I was totally impressed with the way Subiaco played. I thought their defence, led by Savini and Corbett and McGowan, really pressed hard and stopped the Peel forwards from getting easy kicks. And as I said, I think if you can look at this game, if coaches can look at this game and say this is what you need to do if you want to beat Peel, I think they can be beatable. But it was a brave effort by Subiaco because I thought at any point in time Peel are going to run away with this contest. But Subi hung in, and they hung in hard. And they, if they just had a few more opportunities, they might have won that game. But I think Peel have got to just stop this fooling around with, you know, handball. It's okay when it's for advantage, but they handball for the sake of handballing. And they messed up plenty of opportunities in their forward line. At times you think they're lairising. I don't think they are, but just overdoing that handball. But, yeah, look, I thought it was a great contest, and I thought Subiaco showed how you can beat, even though they lost, how you can beat Peel.
1: There's a couple of other players too, Jacob. You know, Murray is one that, you know, we should mention. He showed enormous class, and it wasn't him. I think you called him and then corrected it. Sherry, the kick.
4: Wearing Murray's old number.
1: A magnificent goal, didn't he? And you know, I got a bit mixed up with him, and but he really what you liked about him is that under pressure, you know, when it was really needed, that he was able to chime in and capitalise. I think not so long ago, young Carr was playing reserves or couldn't get into this team. Well, now he's become a valuable player. I love Tardrew, the work. He doesn't get noticed a great deal, but by gee, he puts his head in first, and he's going to be a more than valuable player for them in the finals. As one, and Simpson coming, you know, out of defence as well. Is it? They've probably. The scary thing about it is that there's probably some upside, you know, and you'd think even a player like Riddle is going to continue to grow, and they're certainly going to be a formidable team. And I know I've been the advocate for the numbers and so on, but the one thing that I'll say today, Jacob, I've always said, as much as my disappointment in balancing the competition, I was always banging on about 15. They had 13 today. 13 today, and they'll push right to the wire. And previous, in 24, we know they had 12. So I reckon that seems to be in and around the mark, Mitzi, the 12 or 13 that they should be allowed. And I think that then becomes a fair competition.
0: Is there a dilemma for Justin Longmuir after what we saw from Darcy today? Does he bring him back?
1: No.
0: Or do you keep Cox there until some stage?
1: I just think he needs... How many games to go in the AFL? Five?
4: Four in both competitions.
1: Four in
4: finals.
1: Both, yeah. I reckon probably he needs four at AFL level, so I'd give him next week, providing he again shows the same effort that he did. You know, like early in the game and later in the game, I thought... And even, you know, you might feel as though it was a foolish comment... respectfully, when he went back at the umpire, it just showed that it really meant something to him, and that's the aggression that he needs to play with. And there's no doubting his talent when he is aggressive and he's applying effort and his attitude's good towards the game, that unfortunately for big Mason Cox, he has more talent.
4: Just looking at the numbers of the two-peel rucks. So Darcy, 23 disposals, 37 hit-outs. Riddle, 15 disposals, 24 hit-outs and two goals. So 38 touches, 61 hit-outs and two goals out of your two rucks. Yeah, Justin Longmuir would have been impressed by the two today, I reckon. Riddle as well. Riddle's not in AFL contention at the moment, but one for the future. Rickson, I thought, fought on gallantly. Stephen Miller's injury felt like a decisive point in the match before half-time. Unable to play any further part. Robbed Jared Schofield of a bit more flexibility. They couldn't keep Mayo forward and throw Miller into the ruck or vice versa. Whenever Rickson went off, they had to play Mayo as
1: the second
4: ruck.
1: Two goals, Jacob.
0: Yeah. He looked dangerous up forward, didn't he?
4: Yeah, so they lost him and they lost a bit of flexibility. Rickson ended up resting forward in the last quarter, but just doesn't quite have the presence forward of the ball yet. And Mayo could have been the match winner, but yeah, just probably not enough support.
1: Was he disappointing today?
4: By his high standards this year?
1: Yes.
4: Yeah, he was underwhelming, I think. 16 disposals, one goal, one. You look at his numbers across the year for Jack Morrow, he's averaging 16 possessions and 6 marks, but he's kicked 27 goals. So probably didn't impact the scoreboard as much today with just those two scoring shots for one goal one. Pretty decisive round. Now, we know that at the end of tonight, we'll finally be through these multi-buy rounds, split rounds, and we'll be back into four rounds of football. Peel are still two games clear after that win today. Claremont, though, that win over East Perth... So 12-11-83, Claremont defeat East Perth 8-3-51. And that means that East Perth remain outside of the top five. So Subiaco don't surrender their position in the five. And East Perth have a bit of work to do. West Coast narrowly ahead of West Perth early in the second quarter there. 3-4, in fact, they just kicked it behind West Perth, so it's level. 3-4-22 apiece. I think West Perth might win that, to be honest. But if West Coast don't salute today, that puts a bit of a dent in their finals hopes. But should West Coast win... There'll be three teams on 7-7, and we'll have a grandstand finish in the final month, Mitzi, for the home and away.
0: We certainly will. And East Perth now is the worrying sign. I mean, they brought a couple of players back. McCready came back for his first one. Scott came back in, and I think Cooper Stevens. But Claremont have certainly answered the challenge because they have not been in great form. There's been a lot of... contention and suggestion that things aren't all grating at Claremont, but the only way you can respond to that sort of conjecture is to do it on the field, and they obviously did it very well today.
4: So next weekend we're heading to Bassendean for Swan Districts and Peel, which will be an interesting game, won't it? I mean, Swans, they are much better at Bassendean. That's a tough task, no doubt, for Swan Districts. Andrew Pruin's men, they've probably run their race this year, but I think today, as we mentioned, a bit of a blueprint there for how to beat Peel Thunder. Claremont, West Perth at Revo Fitness Stadium. It's the Battle of the East at the Good Grocer Park, East Fremantle, East Perth. Big game at Sullivan Logistics Stadium. Subiaco and Perth. That's probably game of the round. And West Coast, South Fremantle, that is Sunday. So the other four games are Saturday, the 1st of August, and that game is Sunday at Mineral Resources Park.
0: Yeah, good round. As you said, I think that Subiaco Perth game is the big one of the round. And knowing that Perth have not really played well at Leaderville Oval, so it's a great opportunity for Subiaco to take a scalp. If they can, they're right in the mix again. If Perth win, they're almost guaranteed a top three finish.
4: With you for a few more minutes here on Sport FM before we wrap up the coverage. There is a Siena's Player of the Day to award. It didn't feel like there was a clear standout. There's a lot of good, consistent contributors today, but...
1: Who's got the call?
3: One of you two, isn't it? Or is it yours, Jake?
4: No, not me again, surely. I feel like I only just had it.
3: Back to Mitzi then.
4: Yeah, I had it a couple of weeks ago.
0: I might
4: go over to Lee Coleman.
0: Give me your suggestions.
3: I've got two straight away. Tobin Murray from Peel. I thought he looked fantastic, smooth mover, explosive, kicked a couple of great goals. And I'm going to say my number one choice would be Charlie Burke.
0: Good effort, yes.
3: Great tag on Jeremy Sharp to hold him to just 13 possessions, run with roll. I think that's a great effort despite the loss.
4: Just looking at where's Burke's numbers. I mean, it doesn't really matter how many possessions he had. It was the role that he played. But he had 11 touches and Sharp only had 13. So that's a pretty good case. Yeah, for a guy who's averaging 31 touches this year at league level, Jeremy Sharp. Yeah, I don't mind that from Matt.
0: Tony?
4: He's got my vote too.
0: Tony?
4: The record?
1: I'm pleased to see the old-fashioned game. I'm pleased to see the tag is not dead yet. You know, that was a fantastic effort. But my nomination's going to be Davies. I just feel as though he's been so consistent year in, year out. You know, the telling marks that he took in defence, you know, the reliability that he gives them, the fact that he was probably overlooked on Friday night, you know, with Oscar McDonald going in, it sort of didn't dent his attitude towards the game. And I just feel as though I'd like to see him rewarded for a consistent year across the board and plus an outstanding game today.
4: I must say, watching him play today and probably the last time we were here against East Perth, he looks above this level now. It feels like he's elevated his game. He's just been a solid, you know, sort of doesn't stand out, punch the ball. But now he's marking the ball, and clearly that's been a directive from Longmuir and his coaching staff. We need you to intercept the ball if you want to play at AFL level, and he looks ready. Now, how does he get in? I don't know, because they didn't pick him last night when Cox was rested. Pierce is fit at the moment. That's important he stays fit for the Dockers, but, gee, he'd fit in at a lot of other clubs. They're screaming out for Keenan
3: Does he get in if they finish on top? Mathematically, they can't, you know, fall anywhere to second or below.
4: Have a look at him.
3: And then do they have a look at him there?
4: Don't mind it, but do you want to flirt with form and mixing up your team when have a bye before
1: I think
4: finals?
1: They did that last night with McDonald and Cox.
3: Well, McDonald's the one that always comes
0: he
3: up.
0: Comes
3: Longmuir trusts him for whatever reason.
1: I think the other thing is, too, is that what McDonald's added to his bow is the fact that, you know, he went forward last week, kick five.
0: Yeah.
1: So there's a bit of, you know, just in case, can we imagine if Fremantle ever do lose a Tracy or a Voss or a Amos,
0: yeah,
1: you know, and he is in your side, you've got the flexibility of being able to throw him forward.
0: Well, I love all your suggestions.
3: You want to go Banfield, don't you?
0: I love all your suggestions. I thought Banfield was fantastic all day. I thought he was the cooling, the cool, calm person. But he's probably on about $600,000 a year playing for Peel.
4: $50 voucher doesn't do it for him, does it?
0: And a $50 voucher doesn't do it for him. Charlie Burke's probably on about $550 a game. I'm going for Charlie Burke.
4: Very good.
1: Fair
4: enough. Charlie Burke, the Subi stopper, as he was today. A new role. I don't think we've seen him play that role before, have we, as a tagger? He's generally played on a wing and done it pretty well. But Bailey Banfield, just on him. So we've awarded it to Charlie Burke for his effort on Jeremy Sharp, who had a season-low 13 disposals. Bailey Banfield's out of contract at the end of the year. Has he finished at AFL level? Could he serve a purpose to another club?
0: I don't think so. How old is he? 28? 29?
4: Bailey Banfield is 28.
0: Yeah. Look, he was a regular in that Fremantle side for a number of years. He played as a substitute a lot, And he's still very good at this level, but I can't see him getting picked up by another club.
4: Yeah, I reckon when he finishes up, he can put his head on the pillow at night. No, he's got everything out of his AFL career.
0: Absolutely.
4: Dual best and fairest in the waffle, one with Claremont, one with Peel.
0: Is he a premiership player?
4: No. So that's something for him to play for this year.
0: Yep.
4: Because he hasn't played in a waffle premiership. Who knows? I mean, he's still on the Dockers list, and if there was an opportunity, I feel like he's a fair way back in the pecking order now, but he's still there. He's played 118 games, and I think he's got everything out of himself. He's played a number of different roles, and not everyone can play 300 games and win five best and fairest, so I reckon he can be pretty proud of what he's achieved in the game.
0: I agree. Totally agree.
1: His versatility is his strength, and he can play anywhere, and he showed that today.
0: Well, he had great composure today. When others were fumbling and handballing happy, he always made the right decision most times.
4: So I just want to do this as an exercise. Let's go through the Dockers players and who actually might be able to play a role at AFL level this year. Hugh Davies?
0: Yes.
4: Josh Draper?
0: Probably not, but I thought he did some really good things.
4: Bailey Banfield?
0: No.
4: Brandon Walker?
0: If one of those quick halfbacks got injured, Brandon Walker could, but most unlikely.
4: Only played three games since the start of last year. So he's had injuries. He's been out of favour.
3: He's been good at Peel this year.
0: Yeah.
4: He's had a couple of concussions, so they might be a bit wary of that. Jeremy Sharp?
0: No.
4: No.
3: Yes.
4: Line put through him. Tony, what do you reckon with Jeremy Sharp?
1: I'm disappointed today. Not the fact that you know, he was closed out of the game. I just thought just his character around getting the tag, it looked like it really got to him, and we even made the call early in the game. Some of the things that he did is obviously his mind was preoccupied with being tagged and not enjoying it, not liking it, whereas, I think he should have immediately put into his head how Nick Dacos plays under a tag, because he has those same capabilities from a running point of view. He has an enormous tank, and I just don't. I feel as though, and you even called it, Mitzi, I just feel as though if he had a really run to his full capacity today, he probably would have. It looked as though he even had worn young Charlie Burke down late in the game. But if he had a really kept running and running him hard, that's where he probably could have got him right at the end. So I was just disappointed in attitude, is that the right word, or character, one of the two, that he didn't really fight through it. He let it psychologically get to him today without really applying the right amount of effort in getting on top in that situation.
4: What about longer term? He's contracted to Fremantle for next year. He's clearly a fair way back in the pecking order. Is there another club that would be able to lure Jeremy Sharp somewhere else? It'd be his third AFL club. He's previously played for the Gold Coast.
0: He's got the talent to play that sort of outside role. I think his best role is as a wingman, I think.
3: That's how he would come into the Fremantle side. Yeah. You know, if someone goes down
0: his
3: there.
0: His best role is as a wingman.
3: And he wouldn't be tagged at AFL level. What about Tassie then?
4: Yeah, well, they're going to be looking, aren't they? They're going to look for every option possible. They're clearly going to be able to attract top-end talent with the money they have and the draft opportunities, but they're going to need some depth as well. So, yeah, not a bad shout. Toby Wan, probably a bit early for young Toby.
0: But he's got some ability, I can tell you that. I think he's a very good player.
1: Worth persevering with.
0: Yeah.
4: Won the Jack Clark medal last year as the Colts' fairest and best, along with Tom Grills from East Fremantle. Chris Sherry.
0: Disappointed me today. Did a couple of good things, but gee, he got caught a lot. He's not quite there.
1: Doesn't have the polish, I don't reckon.
0: No.
3: I think he could.
0: In the team again this year.
3: If Dudley went out.
4: Longmire likes him, I think. He brought him in very early in the season.
0: I'd play Simpson before I played Sherry.
4: Well, that answers my next question, because he's the next name on the list. He hasn't played since round 11 last year when he broke his collarbone for Fremantle. Did
1: you play Simpson or Murray?
0: I think Simpson at this point.
4: Yeah, Simpson's a bit more experienced. Tobin Murray, two goals today. We're excited by him. A pick 40 in last year's draft. Hails from Colac, played for the Geelong under-18s.
1: I think he needs another year.
0: Yeah, very classy, but another year.
3: Agreed.
4: Adam Swade, probably
0: not,
4: a bit early for him.
0: Not ready for him, no.
4: Well, we've already mentioned Darcy.
0: He could be ready.
4: The debate will continue whether he gets back in. I think a line had almost been put through Jaron Carr earlier in the year, but he's played some really good football now.
1: Yep.
3: He still needs some time, but he's coming into it now.
4: And project player, but Aiden Riddle, bit to like there, isn't there?
0: Within 2 years, I think he's good enough to be in the team.
1: I know you're going to jump all over this, but if there was an injury to one of the talls, I would give him a taste because I reckon he's the sort of kid that will just bob up and kick you a couple at AFL level.
0: I think he needs a season.
1: He does.
0: Season he's, in the gym.
1: He's still immature, but
0: he'd get pushed aside.
1: He'd be one that I reckon would be good value to just give him a sniff.
4: Now, it's been reported, and this has been reported for a while, but the West have finally caught on to it. The Waffle Grand Final will be on Sunday, the 20th of September, so it was touted for a while. It could be a Saturday night Grand Final to attract a new audience. It's always been played as a day Grand Final in the Waffle, but it will be played on Sunday, September 20, by a report. So,
1: in the day?
4: In the day.
3: Is that 1 a.m.?
4: 1 a.m. That might get a few more people.
3: 1 p.m.
4: Well, it's been 3:20, hasn't it, the last few years? So it needs to be earlier. It's too late because it's no longer on the long weekend. It used to be on the long weekend, and that probably worked better on the Sunday afternoon. But 3:20 heading into a school day the next day and a work day. Last year, I thought, was a really disappointing crowd. East Perth, south of Mantle, two traditional clubs, and they got just over 20,000. People need to vote with their feet. Now, I continually hear from people, no, we can't move the Waffle Grand Final to Leaderville. We can't move it to Fremantle. We can't move it away from Optus. It's got to be played at the Premier venue. But people actually have to turn up to justify it. You can't just say it needs to be at Optus Stadium and have a quarter full stadium or two-thirds full. Not even. I mean, 20,000 is only a third full. So Sunday the 20th of September it is, Tony, and we stick to the status quo.
1: Well, we're in trouble, Jacob.
4: Well, yeah, Peel's likely to be there, and we know what that's going to do to the crowd, and Claremont currently sits second.
1: No, you've missed the point.
4: Okay.
1: Everybody will be in Melbourne waiting for free.
4: The convoy. They'll be heading over the Great Australian Bite. Now the side of across the Nullarbor, making sure they're there for the Dockers.
3: And we can't just hold out hope that it's going to be Perth and Swans or South Fremantle, East Fremantle, you know. Well, it might never happen.
1: Can I jump in on you?
4: Yes, please.
1: Who is the likely contender? Look, for mine, Peel are going to make it.
4: Yep.
1: Who is the likely contender?
4: History suggests if you finish minor premier, you're almost certain to play in the grand final. You get a double chance. You miss the first week.
1: Yep.
4: You get two home finals. So Peel are going to make it.
1: Who's going to challenge them? Who's going to play them?
4: That's interesting because looking at the live ladder now, Claremont, Perth, South of Mantle are all 9-5. I must say, I was off Claremont. That's a good win today over East Perth. Need to go back and watch that to get a bit of an understanding.
1: What did they win by?
4: 32 points. 12-11-83. They were challenged and
1: they kicked away.
4: East Perth, I think we almost put a line through being able to win the flag now. Sorry, Tony. I was with you. I thought they could win the flag this year, but I think it's getting a bit hard.
1: That's a massive drop-off.
4: And I don't think Subi can win it from fifth. I mean, they're a very solid side, Subi, and they showed it today. But I reckon South's with a bit to come back. I still think South's are probably the best challenger to Peel. With Parker coming back, Rusko coming back, Noah Strom, and having got it done last year, I still think South's are the biggest challenger.
1: Did anyone find out what the injury was to Slensov?
0: Yes, calf.
1: So he's in trouble again.
0: Well, I'm told it's not a significant one, but when you've had repeat calf injuries, someone said 2 weeks, someone else said 4 weeks.
1: Hmm.
0: He would make a huge difference to Perth going into finals.
1: There's no doubt. Yeah.
4: Live score. By the way, if you've just joined us, it was a thriller here. An 8-point win for Peel. 11-11-77. Asubi 11-3-69. We've given Charlie Burke, Subi Tagger. Kept Jeremy Sharp very quiet. Just the 13 touches. Our Sienna's player of the day. West Coast leading West Perth by 7 points. Cooper Duff Titler's kicked 3 goals in the second quarter. They should pull him off the ground right now and put him in cotton wool for the Eagles next week because they need a bit more presence ahead of the ball.
1: I'm going to have a crack. You blokes are all bloody hypocrites. And I try and give a player a trophy in a losing team, and you guys haven't even hesitated today. Just gone, bang, Charlie Burke, losing team, have a trophy.
4: Sorry, do you disagree with Charlie Burke, do you?
1: I wanted Davies.
0: The only reason you gave it to a losing team, both basically on Anzac Spirit.
4: Yeah, Connor West nearly fell over when he got his. What? Me?
0: They lost by 20 goals.
1: It's discriminatory, you know, like I'm not allowed to do it, but you can.
4: Was it last year? Shane Nelson in his milestone game. They got belted. Here you go, Shane. Here's an award. Do you feel better now, mate? You lost your 250th, but here's a voucher.
3: Blackie's 300th's coming up.
4: Oh, well, just give him the voucher now. He could get injured in the first minute. Blackie, well done, mate. Here's your voucher.
1: If you listen, Andrew, you buy us a coffee next week, I'll give it to you.
0: If we've got Peel next week.
4: We do.
0: You can give it to Hugh Davis next week.
4: What if he gets picked for the Dockers?
3: What if Swans get up?
0: Oh. Doesn't matter.
4: Losing team. That'd work perfectly. We're just about out of time. Any final thoughts, gents, before we wrap up the coverage? Good game today. Enjoyed it here in Mandurah.
0: I love the contest, didn't you? I love the contest. I love the way Subiaco took it up to Peel. That was, to me, the highlight of the game.
1: I reckon there was a lot. Like, there's a lot to take out of the game. And you know, I know I'm singing very high praises for Jared Schofield, but, and you know, like, it sort of all culminates in, I'm listening to Jacob, and I'm not sure whether Jacob said this on air, but at some stage today he said that he feels as though Jared was extremely unlucky, and maybe if he had the choice he would have selected him as coach of West Coast. And when you look at the way he's coached today, and, you know, I won't go through it all again. I think we've done that pretty well in the commentary. But the way he prepared this side, you know, with the pressure, the press, and then more importantly, to have the capabilities to be able to do it for the four quarters, because that was the constant question that we were asking. There's a lot of really good takeaways from the game, and to me that was the thing that I enjoyed most about watching the game, is that there is a way that you can beat, you know, this powerhouse team that's on top of now the waffle competition and the AFL. They're both playing the same brand of football. We saw today a great example of how you can do it.
4: Well put. Just to clarify with Jared Schofield, I'm not saying he would have turned West Coast into a top 10 team or anything overnight. I feel he was harshly judged for the position because he'd worked under Simpson, and they basically went, well, you're a disciple of Simo, we need a fresh voice. He drives standards. This is a team that won 4 games out of 18 last year, Subiaco, in the waffle, and he's got them in the top 5 at the moment and playing far more competitive and really good football. It's a delight. We've seen a bit of Subi this year, and it's a delight to watch Subi play, because you know they're going to bring effort, they're going to bring intensity, and there's plenty of tactical nous to it. Now, I know AFL's a higher level, but I think West Coast would have won more games under Jared Schofield last year and this year if he had stayed as the coach of West Coast. He drives high standards, he doesn't accept fools, and I just think at the moment the Eagles standards, and that's a completely separate conversation, but West Coast standards are still nowhere near where they need to be. Jared Schofield doesn't accept losing, and I think West Coast as a club have accepted losing far too much over the last few years.
0: Yeah, good call.
1: And to finish it off, what I'll say is Adam Reid should be down there tonight jumping over the moon, because he's had a carbon copy team play against them on the very, if they've got a weakness or a way of being beaten, it was thrown at them full force today, and what he can do is take away a lot from this today on now what he comes back with his countermeasures.
0: Yep, good point. And I'm looking at next week, Subiaco versus Perth.
4: Oh, big game.
0: Who's Charlie Burke going to play on? Brandon Parfitt?
4: Take your pick.
1: I go Parfitt.
0: Yeah.
4: Well, we saw Cleaver get under his skin last week. That was a really good matchup.
1: Yep. That was fantastic.
4: So it's good to have these matchups, isn't it? It makes the game more appealing to go along and go, who's going to play on, you know, the star of the opposition? So it's exciting.
0: That's what I like about the way it's played down here. We have the one-on-one contests.
1: Has the game been promoted well? Like, we've cried out for years, I reckon, in a one-sided, lacklustre competition. This year, every week, you know, I just listen to you guys talk for 5 minutes about the ladder and contenders and et cetera, et cetera, and we still don't even know. We don't have a clue on who that's going to be. Is WA footy doing enough? Like, Jacob, you're going rightly so about crowds And, you know, we're all concerned about the waffle competition on where it's going, where, how it's going to finish up. We should be promoting the hell out of this because it's been really...
0: great season.
1: Am I correct in saying it's been a terrific competitive season?
0: Yep. No, I totally agree. And I think we've just been told... get your butts out of here because they've turned the lights out on us.
4: This has been the most competitive season. This is my 10th season. It's the best season in terms of closeness I've seen. Matty, I know you've been chomping at the bit to jump in and finish on something. Well done on the technical work today in the third quarter too. That was genius from you.
3: Well, I appreciate that. No, I was just going to say it was similar to last week in that, you know, at three-quarter time, game was up for grabs. The losing team was leading at three-quarter time, East Fremantle last week, Subiaco today. But you just felt the class might shine through, the cream might rise to the top in the end, and it did so for Perth last week, it did so today for Peel Thunder. They just had too much class on the field today for Subiaco in the end.
4: Well put. That's why they're top of the ladder and a club record. First time ever they've won 10 straight games, Peel. They're the team to beat this year. Mitch, you went on your golfing exploits too. We didn't get to that during the coverage, but you're on a roll down there at Yokine at the moment.
0: Yeah, a bit of a roll. Won a couple of tournaments at my level. It's very good. Don't hit it very far, but when it goes in the hole and you're hitting against someone who hits 300, you only hit 150. If you get it the same score... it's been great.
4: Bit of Lucas Herbert about your performance lately?
0: Wouldn't go that far. I wouldn't go that far. But anyway, it's been good, but I really loved the last couple of games we've seen because they're great to call. They've been close and they've been exciting. And I think today was another example of that.
3: Are you two coming in on Wednesday?
4: We've got two more shows we're allowed to check in before we match the effort of the Monday. They've missed three shows.
0: I think I did mention to you, Jacob, unfortunately I'm doing the Midwest camping trip.
4: Yes.
0: I may not be back in time.
4: Matty, look what I have to deal with here. I went away last week, the show fell over, and this week Mitsopoulos has decided he's having a sabbatical. Corey won't come in as first loss. So listen in on Wednesday when I talk to myself for an hour, and maybe I'll ring Brett up if the Falcons win. He'll want to talk about that. He'll be on Monday's show with Matt and John. So
0: hey, I've done a double shift, yes, so about time someone else does a double shift.
3: Oh, that's why we love you, Mitzi.
4: Yeah, you're a champion. Tony, thank you to you as well.
1: Thanks, boys.
4: Enjoyable afternoon at the footy. Congratulations to Peel. 8-point winners over Subiaco, a gallant effort from the Lions, but it's Peel who salute for their 11th win of the season. Catch you next week. We'll be at Pasadena Oval, Steel Blue for Swan Districts and Peel Thunder. Thanks to Noah Kendall back in the studio. We'll catch you next Saturday for Round 17 action.

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1: Wayne, let's chat to a man who was on last Thursday's show ahead of the final game at the Carnival. They went on to win, and they clean swept all of their opponents. The State 16s program, this is very exciting for the future of WA football. Saluting, first time in quite a while that the State 16s have won that particular Carnival. Let's chat to Mick Glasborough, who joins us here on Sports Breakfast. Michael, good morning.
6: Good morning, boys. How are we?
1: Well, congratulations. Now, I didn't get the chance to chat to you last week, but it was great to learn a little bit more listening back to that interview about this young group. And you closed it out. You won the last game of the Carnival. You went through undefeated. What are the emotions a week on?
6: Yeah, no, it was good. I think great reward for everybody in the program, not just the players, but all the staff that put in a lot of time and effort. And yeah, it's nice to win, and it's always nice to beat the Vic teams over in Queensland, definitely.
1: Absolutely, and a beautiful place to play footy. You mentioned in last week's chat the three-day turnaround and how it might affect the group. Well, it seemed like you ran out the game pretty well. I guess that's the advantage of youth. These guys are able to turn around pretty quickly and play these games in a short space of time. But how did

0: point where it gets really hard, and it's just the side that can sort of knuckle down and get to one more contest. And if we have that mindset, then it holds us in pretty good stead.
1: You've been involved in this program for some time. So at the end of this, I suppose you've sat down and you reviewed the lead-up and what you've done. What things have you done differently this year that you think are the positives that have sort of been able to sort of get this group, I suppose, focused on each other and their roles and all that sort of stuff? Did you have changes to your program?
0: Not dramatically. We sort of every year we want to make the program better, and the more you're in it, we sort of staff that's been around for a little bit longer, it makes it a little bit more consistent, the program. But I just think there's the continuation around, obviously, the coaching and development, getting the kids in. The clubs are doing a great job at, waffle level when we get them. So I feel like at future level, we spend a lot of time with the coaches out in clubs, sort of doing a bit of pre-training with them. So when we get them, I already know who they are, I know their names. I've already built a little bit of connection with the people, so they know who I am. And then probably from a selection point of view, I reckon we've just got a little bit better at using the data. So not just picking great footballers that can play, but also making sure that the data translates into being able to be really good footballers at the next level around their running capability and speed and power. And I think, when there's a 50-50 decision on sometimes in a kid, it's like, well, what sort of attributes do they have to be able to play AFL? And we've probably dialed into that stuff a little bit deeper over the last sort of 18 months.
1: I'm interested, as I said, you've been involved in the system for a while. Are the kids coming through now, have they got a more of a professional approach of, they've seen AFL footy, they've, getting involved, but do those kids stand out, the ones that have sort of got that real professional, grit that forward?
0: I think that definitely the credit has to go to the Waffle Clubs a fair bit and to the Waffle Commission, like the Futures program that's been introduced. Now they get to play 7 games now as sort of 16-year-olds, and so they get an early pre-season, they get access to Waffle facilities and gym and training and S&C coaches, so I feel like that is a lot more professional. And then I think the kids now understand it, that the under-16s is a pretty important program that they want to be involved in. So when they come into it, you're getting the best of the best, but their commitment and they're willing to learn and develop, I reckon, every year improves because of the work that the local clubs are doing, getting them ready for us to be able to play at a higher level.
2: Michael, I remember the State 18s last year, I think there were 10 Claremont products. In this 16s program, you had 12... Eastern Mantle products come through that were part of this group. Left-field question. Is that a positive or a negative that there's so many from one club?
0: Well, I think it's probably a little bit of both, to be honest. Like the positive is that we're identifying the best kids play and we can't get too caught up around what club they're from, because that's not fair on them either. But the negative, I reckon, a little bit is that you're probably at times that some of the other sides aren't as strong, which you'd love to have, more representation from everybody, but sometimes it doesn't always work like that. So it's probably a little bit of a mixture of we can get better at talent ID at some other areas and some other clubs around the development, but also, too, you get over the years some just groups of players that are really strong and, it's been Claremont before and last year was East Fremantle, but also a bit of credit to East Freo with the program and their coaches, what they run, like their program was elite. You sort of go watch how they train and then how they play. And then the players in that system get an opportunity to play a little bit better football as well. So it's a bit of a combination of everything.
1: Is it a little bit of a reflection of the zones they've got to pick from with juniors and that?
0: East Freo.
1: Oh, just anyone. Is it a reflection of the zones for the clubs?
0: A little bit. I think, if you had, probably out of my pay grade, but if you had the time again to start the Waffle and you did the zones, would they be what they are? Probably not. So there's definitely, I reckon, that's probably one area where we'll continue to explore, not so much us in the program, but the commission around what the zones look like and how they can best work for the kids. I think that's the challenge as well, getting the balance right for looking after the clubs, but also what's best for the kids in that area and to be able to get to training and travel and build connection becomes really important. Is that sort of 15, 16-year-old, and then into your 18 year trying to get drafted.
2: First time in 9 years that WA's won the under-16s carnival. I think Luke Jackson was part of that team in 2017 that won the 16s. So it's interesting these next 2 years, isn't it, Michael, the development of these guys and getting them ready for a chance to play AFL football. But the talent would be there at the moment going on an undefeated carnival and this win.
0: Yeah, definitely. And I think, the feedback from the recruiters that watched the games, they're really excited around our talent and what it looks like over the next sort of 2 years. So, the 18s had a really good carnival this year. Looks like they'll have a pretty good draft lift. And then next year, it looks pretty solid. And then obviously our year.

0: So, yeah, I think WA football is in a really good position over the next couple of years to be able to have some really good quality kids highly up the pick. And then with Tassie coming in, makes a little bit of a difference as well. Yeah, I think it's an exciting time to fire some of these boys through, and they'll definitely be at the top end, I reckon, come draft day.
1: Well, that was what I was going to talk about, the Tassie thing. They can take them early, can't they? So that's
0: they can take something this year and next year, which, there's definitely a few boys probably that will be having conversation with Tassie over sort of the next couple of months around what it looks like. But, which is exciting for them.
1: Now, we know, coming into it, we talked about certain kids. Are there ones that surprised you that sort of have come through and now will be sort of on the tip of tongue of some of the recruiters?
0: Yeah, I think Toby McLaren from Subiaco, came in and he looked okay, but, I thought his ability in the carnival to play is sort of like a rebounding defender and probably played on one of the best players in the final game against his country, Hyde, who won the medal and was able to break even, if not beat him. And I reckon a lot of recruiters, had that kid as probably, a top 2-3 pick, and Toby was able to go and compete against him and actually beat him. So I think, those little things. And then I think, Ethan Wolf down back, Cody Jackson, some of those guys where they sort of came to the program a little bit underdone, whether through injury or, not playing a heap of football. But their development over that program, their athletic ability to be able to defend and jump and spoil and show some amazing attributes, which would make a lot of AFL clubs pretty excited as well with their height.
2: Michael Glasper is with us here on Sports Breakfast. The State 16s won the Carnival last week undefeated. Troy Warner was the Kevin Sheehan medalist as the best player in the Carnival. And he's a talking point, isn't he? He's part of the famous Warner clan. He's the youngest of the four. And Chad's been on record as saying a number of times, Swan star, that Troy could be the most talented of the lot. What traits does he have to be an AFL player in waiting?
0: Oh, I think he has everything. He has everything you want. Got great speed. Sees the game unbelievably well and uses the ball. So he can get the ball on the inside and outside, but then he can really hurt you with his skills and his ability to be able to see the game and got a really good footy IQ. And probably the thing I reckon that separates him a little bit is what he doesn't do or what he does do when no one's watching. I reckon his ability to do extras and to do more running and to do more touch and all those little things, he's already very professional around what he does outside of football to improve his game. I think that's the part that probably continually holds him in really good stead. It's not just something that he's waiting, I'm just going to get there. He's worked extremely hard. We've challenged him on his game and areas to improve on, and he goes away and works on it. And, he's really coachable and he's curious about learning and getting better, which is a pretty good trait to have if you want to be an AFL player.
1: What now for these kids? I mean, obviously, you'd probably sit down and have exit meetings and give them feedback with yourself and other coaches, but what now from here?
0: Yeah, so we'll do the exit interviews over the next couple of weeks. They get a bit of GPS information around what their running capabilities and what sort of a focus for them in going into next pre-season. And then the challenge is then for them to go back and ideally break into the Colts site. I think we've had 5 kids already play this year before the carnival, and I would be really confident that majority of the kids will play some Colts footy between now and the end of the year, and a good opportunity for them to go back and sort of try to implement a little stuff that they've learned and re-challenge themselves at a higher level and then give themselves the best opportunity to make the summer program next year for the under-18s.
2: Michael, I know you've had previous involvement at Peel in the waffle competition. There's a lot of talent down there, and I remember their Colts team winning the flag in 2022. With the alignment, I'd be fascinated in your perspective now that you're somewhat removed from the Peel Thunder Football Club. Is there enough opportunity for young Peel products to play league football at Peel with the alignment?
0: 100%. And I say this openly and honestly, I'm not involved with Peel, so I'm not speaking on their behalf, but I think every club is exactly the same. If you took the best 12 to 13 players, they play every week in every side, and then the rest of the boys play for those 10 spots, and Peel's no different. If you're good enough to play waffle footy, you'll play at a Peel. And I think in some ways there's more opportunity because there's actually guaranteed, depending on Fremantle numbers, but there's guaranteed numbers and opportunities for the boys to play. And then the upside is that you've got AFL coaches that they're coaching, during the week and learning an AFL system and playing on AFL players. I think it's an unbelievable opportunity for the boys, and I think it works really well. And, I've always said, I've coached the under-18s down there, and I've always been big on if you're good enough to play waffle footy anywhere, you'd be able to play at a Peel if you're good enough. And I think that's no different anywhere else. So I think where people say kids don't get opportunity, I don't think they really understand the alignment and how it works. I think it's just sitting afar and not understanding what it really looks like in real life.
2: Well, it's great signs, as you mentioned. 16's here winning the Carnival. 18's had a strong showing as well. A lot of talk about the future of WA football, and participation numbers released yesterday are very strong. Do you think the game's in a healthy position here in West Australia right now, Mick? And could we do with perhaps more support from the AFL?
0: Yeah, I think that it's definitely growing in the right way, and I think the next step for WA footy is to be able to get our own standalone facility, I think, which would take WA football to a whole new level. And I think that's the challenge now, has been able to get a really good training venue, facilities where the boys and girls can go and train and have high performance. And I think what we're doing at the moment with the talent and the coaches and the S&C and the medical staff, I reckon, are first class. Our challenge now is just to be able to go and support that with some really good facilities, and I believe that would take the programs to a whole new level. You know, you look at South Australia, what they've done with their academies and now like their training facilities. That's what we've got to continue to strive for, and it'd be great for the AFL to be able to chip in. And this is just my opinion, but it's like, how good it would be to have a facility when the AFL sides travel, like we come train, and it's got like state-of-the-art AFL facilities that the Commission own. For those players to be able to come through, that would be pretty amazing.
2: Yeah, the game needs to grow and it needs to stay on pace with some of the other states, and that sounds very logical to me, and let's hope it can become a reality. Michael, thanks for your time. Congratulations. This is a wonderful achievement, and let's hope these young men go on to bigger and brighter things for the 18s and on to AFL journeys after that. Congrats again.
0: Thank you very much, and appreciate all the support over the last couple of weeks promoting State 16's footy. Been awesome.
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10: Hey, let's talk the Commonwealth Games, because we are only days away now from the event getting underway in Glasgow. It's been a long time getting here. There's been plenty of issues, but we are not too far away now. So we're going to be joined by the COO of WACE to chat all about it, John Haynes. John, good afternoon and welcome to the show.
11: Afternoon, Maddie. Thanks for having me on.
10: No, thanks very much for taking the time. Now, what do the Commonwealth Games mean in 2026? Because, you know, there hasn't been a great deal of advertising around this event, I would dare say. You know, does it hold the same, you know, gravitas as it once did? I don't know. What does it mean in 2026?
11: Yeah, it's a fair question, I think, Matt. And, you know, particularly given the volume of sport globally we've had on our plates over the last few months, that you know, I think if you look at the Commonwealth Games as an entity, like it's going to be 100 years old in 2030. You know, started back in 1930 in Canada. You know, there's not many events of any nature that have that level of longevity on a global scale. You know, if we look at this year's games, it's, you know, over 70 nations participating with over 3,000 athletes. You know, so that's another strong indication that, you know, that it means an awful lot to a global audience. And just at the local level, you know, just from what we've seen, you know, within WA, Matt, you know, we've got some really world-class athletes and world-class coaches and performance staff that are involved in the games this year, and you know, they couldn't be more excited, like to see the level of excitement and anticipation that they've been demonstrating over the past, you know, 3 to 6 months has been you know, incredible to see, and you know, they can't wait to get over there and test themselves. So I think, you know, all in all, it's in good shape, notwithstanding there's been some challenges, as you probably alluded to.
10: How many WAIS athletes do we have heading over?
11: Yeah, we've got 30 going over, Matt, out of 280, which is, you know, great representation, and, you know, across a really broad cross-section of sports as well. So, yeah, we're really, really pleased with the representation from a WA perspective.
10: All right. So, now, who are some of the athletes to look out for, and any good stories heading into this Commonwealth Games from a West Australian point of view?
11: Yeah, we're hopeful of, you know, obviously, and there'd be a number of names that people would be rarely, you know, would recognise pretty readily. You know, Nina Kennedy, current Olympic champion, is her third, you know, Commonwealth Games, and she's also a defending champion. So, you know, Nina would be anticipating a really strong result and performance over there. You know, likewise with Curtis Marshall, this is his fourth Commonwealth Games. The pole vault is clearly a really strong program for Western Australia athletes, and he's going for his third gold in a row at a Commonwealth Games level. You know, Rhiannon Clark, in the para athletics team, she won a bronze in 2022, and she's been progressing and developing really well. You know, most people will be aware of Luke Zachariah and Kane Paris. There's a lovely article today in the West about Luke and Kane and their, you know, their partnership, which has developed over the past few years, and, you know, they won a silver medal in the World Champs last year in the time trial, and, you know, they're expecting really big things of each other. And probably, you know, an interesting story is Shayna Jack. I think, Matt, you know, she's announced her retirement recently. She's, obviously a long-time high performer on the global stage, Olympic medalist, and she's announced her retirement, and I'm sure she's pretty keen to go out with a bang as well. So, yeah, there's just a few names, but there's ones that people may be aware of, but I'm sure there's going to be ones that will pop up throughout the games as well, as they always do.
10: Yeah, no doubt about that. And, yeah, Shayna Jack, outstanding. Couple of Olympic gold medals to her name. And to finish up at the end of the Commonwealth Games, been a fantastic career. What is she, only 27, 28? So probably, yeah, still has a little bit left in the tank, to be honest with you. But, she's had some ups and downs, no doubt. So it'll be a nice way to finish. Unfortunately, it couldn't be in Australia, in Victoria. They withdrew 3-4 years ago now. So there have been some funding issues with this Games, hasn't there?
11: Yeah, I mean, you know, everyone's aware of the decision that the Victorian government took in the lead-up to the 2026 Games a few years ago, with the regional approach that they took. I think it's the response, though, as an outsider looking in at that particular time, and now being, you know, in the environment, the response from the system and the response from the global athletic and sporting community was really strong. And, you know, the way Glasgow has stepped up, as much as it's an abbreviated program in 26, India have already committed to a full scope of events in 2030, which, you know, as I touched on earlier, will be the centenary of the Commonwealth Games, which indicates that the motivation, the level of interest in the Games is strong, and that from a commercial and an investment perspective, it makes sense. So as much as there's been some challenges for this one, it certainly won't take any gloss off from, you know, from the performances themselves, from the athletes and the various teams that are going to be over there.
10: What about here in WA? Do we have enough funding, enough resources, to warrant our global athletes staying here in WA, or do they need to move interstate or internationally to get the best out of themselves, our waste athletes?
11: It's a good question in the sense that clearly with Brisbane 2032 on the horizon, the level of investment that's coming into Australian sport nationally is at an unprecedented level, and clearly from an infrastructure perspective, a lot of that's going to end up on the East Coast. So it's a constant focus for us from a West Australian perspective is to how do we create the best possible environment and resources, and by resources we mean facilities, it's people, it's equipment, it's all the different elements of a high performance program that's attractive to athletes. And as we saw with Shayna, moving to WA and joining the waste program here, that clearly there was enough in that to convince her that she could continue her swimming career here. But it is an ongoing discussion. We've got great support from government and great support, at a national level as well. But it is a global sport, isn't it? I've spent more of my life in the AFL industry, and it's a week-to-week playing against a club, whereas, in this environment, if we take Nina Kennedy, it's Nina Kennedy versus the world. When you look at it like that, we need to make sure that we provide the best possible support and resources around our athletes. And we think we're making really good ground. We've got good partnerships and relationships with government. We've just started a commercial partnership program externally where we're looking to work with different organisations as to how we can continue that fight for the best possible infrastructure and facilities and support for athletes. And we're confident we can make some real ground there. And I think the other thing to think about is, we've seen examples of, and hockey is probably the latest example, investing significant money in the High Performance Centre out of Curtin and making that their home of high performance in Australia. And that's an indication that at a national level, they see great benefit in being based in WA, and the accessibility and the resources and people can support their program. And we're hopeful that we can look at other unique opportunities for sports and teams to think about what it looks like from a WA perspective.
10: Now, whilst the games are going on, are you holding down the fort here for everyone at Wace?
11: Yeah, there's still a fair crew here. We've got 30 athletes, as I touched on, heading over there, but we've got close to 160-odd athletes on scholarship here who still are keen to train and progress and develop and plot their path to their next representative team as well. So we'll be watching the games closely, but there's still a fair bit to go on back here and making sure we look after the athletes and staff that are here as well.
10: Tell us a bit about your role.
11: Yeah, it's a newly created role, Matty. Sort of as I touched on, I've spent more of my professional journey in the AFL system, and this COO role is newly created for a couple of reasons. One is the national sort of sporting ecosystem is a complex one, and there's a national win-well strategy that all the different national sporting associations and the Institute Network try to line up with. But they also have all their own state-based judges as well. So part of this role is to work internally and externally to keep building that alignment from a strategic perspective. And then working across the business on a whole range of different initiatives, a couple that I just touched on before, about how do we ensure that waste stays at the forefront of a performance, in a performance context. And then looking at particular, strategic initiatives, such as the para unit. We've established a para unit 15 months ago now, that we want to be the best para unit in Australia. We've established a commercial partnerships program that Wace has never had before. So some strategic sort of projects and initiatives that are designed to really advance and amplify the impact that Wace can have in the community.
10: All right. Well, it's great to hear you're doing so well, and that Wace is flying and looking ahead to the future. Of course, great Commonwealth Games to come. We wish all of our 30 athletes heading over the very, very best, and hopefully we can come home with plenty of medals around our necks. Hey, John, thanks to you for taking the time today. Great chatting.
11: Pleasure, Matt. Thanks for having us on.
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15: Today's guest on episode 66 of Great Sporting Lives is Australia's greatest gymnast, the first female from this country to win a World Championship gold medal. She also won two other World Championship medals, more than any other Australian gymnast. And for good measure, she was also a four-time gold medalist at the 2010 Delhi Commonwealth Games. Lauren Mitchell, welcome to Great Sporting Lives.
16: Hi, thank you for having me.
15: Well, I appreciate you joining us today because you're just getting over COVID. How did that strike you?
16: Honestly, I don't actually know. I just got it from the gym that I usually train at. So I actually work in a hospital, and I'm quite surprised that I haven't had it before now. It's just unfortunately one of those things.
15: Well, let's focus on your sporting career. Gymnastics is renowned for athletes starting at a young age. How old were you when you actually became interested in the sport?
16: Well, I had a gym bus party when I was six, and my parents threw this gym bus party for me. And the gym bus is a double-decker bus. You take out all the inside seats and replace it with gymnastics equipment. And that basically sparked my interest when I was six. And my birthday's in July, so basically my parents had 6 months of me pestering them until they decided to enroll me in gymnastics in the new year. So I was probably, I guess, six and a half when I first started.
15: How old then before you were identified to have the talent to join the WA Institute of Sport program?
16: So I started at my local club, which back in the day was Claremont PCYC, which is now an apartment complex. And I was there, I think, only for a couple of months. And then they got one of the talent scouts down from Waste to come and check out how I trained. And basically that's how I got into it. And so once you kind of get accepted into what was called then the Waste Flyers program, it's basically Waste's developmental program. And so you do a one-month trial and then a three-month trial, and then they accept you into the program. So I guess by the time I did all of that, I was about seven.
15: I take it that precluded you then from having the opportunity to play other sports?
16: A little bit, yeah. Obviously not like professionally or amateurly or anything like that, but I still gave other sports a go at school. I remember this one time, so when we were training, we arrived late to school and left early from school, and I always had my watch on, and I always had an alarm set to when I needed to leave to go onto the gym bus to go to the gym. And I just got into playing netball, and I was in a super competitive mode, which is kind of, you know, good that I'm in sport. Basically, I just completely missed my alarm, and I just was having so much fun playing netball and rocked up late to the gym.
15: Now, we're also talking about a sport that is renowned for the amount of training you have to do. How did you combine training, schoolwork, friendships, social life and everything like that from a fairly young age?
16: I look back now, and I don't know how I did it. So, like I said before, we arrived late to school, left early from school, so you kind of got most of your school day done because you were there for most of, like, the chunk of it. That was in primary school, and primary school obviously isn't as important as high school. And then in high school, I dropped basically the elective subject, so obviously I didn't have to do PE, not that that's an elective subject, but the school was like, well, you're doing enough sport anyway. So I dropped PE, and I didn't do any languages or anything like that, so I used those free periods and extra catch-up time and extra homework time and study time. And I got really good at time managing. So on Wednesday afternoons when we didn't train, that was like my homework day. And then Saturdays was my homework day, and then catch-up with friends days, and Sundays was just a relaxing day because we didn't train on Sundays. So I got really good at just managing time, and I think that's something that I've been able to use into retirement as well.
15: Now, as you mentioned before, you're qualified in medicine. Did you go straight into tertiary studies when you finished school, or did you concentrate for a period of time just on the gymnastics side of things?
16: So I was always studying when I was training. I think there was only 6 months where I took off after London Olympics where I just needed a break from basically everything, and I needed to decide what I wanted to do. But yeah, basically from high school. So I did year 12 over 2 years, because the first year that I was going to be in year 12 was 2008, which was an Olympic year, and there was no way I'd be able to do the full TE or the full ATAR program scheduling whilst competing at the Olympics. So I split my year 12 into 2 years, and then basically I just did part-time uni just to kind of help tick my education along, and then also have something to fall back on as well, because that was what I was quite conscious of, like knowing that athletes, when they retire, they don't have anything to fall back on. Mm-hmm. They can get depressed and they don't really know what they want to do with their life, and because it's been such a big part of your life for so long, I was quite conscious of that. So I always made sure that I was doing something on the side just in case something happened. And even like if you're still training fully and you could get injured, you've always got that other thing to focus on rather than just your sport. So I was, I think Petrea Thomas actually, she gave us a really good speech before the 2008 Olympics, and that was one of the things that I picked up from her.
17: At the time you entered the sport, I guess it's fair to say there weren't a lot of big names in gymnastics in Australia. If you think of sports like cricket and the various football codes, a lot of youngsters' role models in this country are Australians. Mm. Did you have specific gymnasts in Australia that were your heroes, or did you move more to the international stage?
16: Well, a bit of both, actually. So I trained alongside Alana Slater, so she was always the generation before me. So I used to look up to her and watch her training, basically, and see how she did it, see how she competed, and watch her when she went away. And I remember watching her at the 2000 and 2004 Olympics, and she was kind of my local inspiration. And then once I started competing internationally myself, or even nationally as well, I started looking outside for international inspiration. So Catalina Ponor, who was from Romania, she won beam and floor at the 2004 Olympics. And I was quite good at beam and floor, and so she was then my inspiration. And then Chen Fei from China, I competed alongside her, and she was just incredible. So definitely like a bit of both, because I think you have to have that, the local heroes that you kind of follow closely, knowing that they're in a place there where you want to go. But then you also have to have your international heroes as well, knowing that they're just incredible and you want to follow them.
17: Now, in events like the beam and the uneven bars, there's a fair chance of significant injury there. Does it help that you start at such a young age? And imagine if you were a teenager, 12, 13, 14, you jump on the parallel bars or you jump on the beam or whatever, that you're likely to feel a bit of fear. Did you feel fear at all in the early days when you were taking up the sport?
16: No, I actually felt more fear when I was a teenager. I think kids are quite fearless. Like, you know, if you ask them to do something, they're like, yeah, I'm not going to get hurt, go for it. And then when you're a teenager, you kind of get more of a realization that, no, this is silly, you can now hurt yourself. And I think when you're obviously a teenager, you're learning bigger and more dangerous and more scary skills. So I think that plays a role in it as well. So I think, yes, you do have to start young to kind of get over that initial fear and build that foundation. So then when you are a teenager, you know that you actually can do it. If that makes sense.
17: Yeah. Now, most sports, you think about becoming a senior at around the age of 18, but is it 16 in gymnastics that you actually enter senior competition?
16: Yeah, so you become a senior in female gymnastics or women's gymnastics the year that you're turning 16. But say, for example, if it's the year before the Olympics, so if you're going to turn 16 the year of the Olympics, you can actually start competing at the World Championships the year before. So some girls are actually 15 when they basically enter senior competition.
17: What sort of junior competitions did you compete in?
16: So there was a couple of junior competitions I competed in France and in America, I think. So the Marsilia Cup was in France, and it's a very, like, grand, showy competition, basically. Mm. Like, I made beam finals, and basically the entire arena was blacked out, apart from the beam, and there was, like, a spotlight on you, and it was probably the most nervous that I've ever been, because I've never been in a situation like that before. We don't have competitions like that over in Australia. And so that was very eye-opening for me, being my first, like, junior international competition. and from there it kind of got a little bit easier.
17: What's it like travelling overseas to compete at such a tender age?
16: It's a little bit nerve-wracking because you obviously don't travel with your family. Mm. You travel with your coaches, who are kind of like your adopted family. And I was lucky enough, for my first ever international competition, I got selected with one of my best friends. And we're still really good friends now. And we trained over there and competed over there together. So that was actually quite a good experience. But then obviously once the competition's over, you know, if you're, how old are we, 15-year-olds, cooped up in a room, in a hotel room by yourself, we got up to some mischief. But, yeah, it was kind of, I guess you don't really think about it at the time because it's just the next stepping stone. So you kind of go, okay, well, I competed nationally. I've got selected for an international comp. I'll go compete over there. And then, okay, I've got selected for a world championship now. I'll go compete there. And it's just one of those things that it's the next step, the next step, the next step. So you don't really pause to think about it until after the fact. And you're like, that's pretty incredible. I was 15 years old travelling around the world competing for my country. So it's kind of surreal.
17: How did you split your time between training in WA and training in Canberra with the AIS program?
16: So basically that was kind of up to Gymnastics Australia of how often they had training camps. So it was probably once every 2 months, I would say, we had a training camp over in Canberra, and it was about for a week at a time. So it was mainly WA, Queensland and Victoria that went over there and trained all together. And then when we weren't over there training all together, sometimes the national coach came out to us and watched how we were training and things like that, just to make sure that we're all still on the right track. So most of our training were actually done in WA.
17: Mm-hmm.
16: And then obviously if we were gearing up for a major competition, we'd go over to Canberra for a little bit longer. So say before the Olympic Games or Commonwealth Games or World Championships would be in Canberra from anywhere from 2 to 4 weeks. And that was so we could solidify our competition routine. Our competition routines are basically solidified, but practice competing them in a different type of environment and then practice actually competing with the girls that we were competing at. Because you have like a different, like when you compete with a team competition, you have a certain lineup. So the most stable girl will compete first, mm-hmm. and then it goes from the least highest start value to the most difficult start value. And you have to practice kind of training, competing behind those girls or in front of those girls. So that's what we used to practice a lot.
17: So back in those days, 16, 17 years of age, what was the training commitment as far as hours are concerned in a week for you?
16: So it was 34 hours. So we trained every day except for Sunday. So we did double sessions most days apart from Wednesday and Saturday. So Wednesday and Saturday we just trained in the morning. That was for about 4 hours. And then, Monday, Tuesday, Thursday, Friday, it was 6, 6.5 hours. So 3 in the morning, 3.5 in the afternoon. Mm. But that was just in the gym. That doesn't include all the weight sessions that we had to do. So we did that 2 to 3 times a week. For about an hour or so, and then we had obviously physio, massage, psychology, physiology. That's basically everything I think off the top of my head. Oh, recovery sessions. It's 34 hours just training in the gymnastics gym, and then it's all those extra additional hours that you don't think of that just kind of add up on the side. So it was probably around 40 hours altogether, I would say, which is basically like a full-time working week, and then doing school on top of that.
17: So you've been around elite level sport for a long, long time. Do you know of any other sports at that sort of age, 15, 16, 17, that the training regime is so arduous?
16: No, I don't think so. But I think it's also unique to different countries. So when I had a training camp in Romania, and they trained less than us, but the intensity in their training sessions was a lot higher.
17: Mm.
16: So I think that there's kind of merit in that. But then, again, saying that, they didn't really do school. They just did homeschooling.
17: Mm.
16: I guess that's probably why ours were a little bit less intense training sessions, so we could fit more in with our time. But I don't think any other sport trains as much as us.
17: Mm.
16: But, again, at the end of the day, like, say, for example, pole vault, you have to be really good at that one skill, which is pole vault. But for us, that would just be like one apparatus, which is vault. We have to be really good at four different apparatuses. So, you know, you've got your 3 hours, but then really you've only got about half an hour to 45 minutes on every apparatus. Once you warm up, you cool down, which is, when you split it up in stages, not a lot of time.
17: So it's a bit like asking a medley swimmer, I guess, what their favourite stroke is. But what was your preferred apparatus?
16: I really liked competing floor. So floor, like once your fitness level was there and your skills were there, you could kind of play with the crowd and play with the judges and dance and just have fun. But I liked training beam because training beam, it was quite regimented, very logical, very up and down. You knew what you were doing, where floor was a little bit more difficult to train because it was more cardiovascular and it was harder to train. But once you had your cardiovascular stuff there, then it was a lot easier to compete.
17: Did you?
16: But yeah, I like competing floor.
17: Did you divide your time reasonably evenly in regard to the four disciplines and the training?
16: Not really, actually. So it's not like a split in quarters, I guess. So you wouldn't spend as much time on vault and floor, and we'd spend more time on beam and bars. And I don't actually know why that is. It was just kind of what our program was. Vault, I think, because you only have your one vault that you do. Some people do two vaults. I think that's why there wasn't as much time spent on that. But beam and bars, I don't know why we spent extra time there versus as much time on floor. And again, it just might be one of those things. I think you need to have more skills in beam and bars to get a good starting value routine, where floor you don't need as many tumbling passes and stuff. You can kind of make up your difficulty through the dance passes. And I think that's why there wasn't as much time spent on floor. But yeah. Yeah, I don't know.
17: Lauren Mitchell, our special guest here on Great Sporting Lives, back with more in a moment.
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17: Well, it's a sport, obviously, Lauren, gymnastics, where there's a fair susceptibility to injury through overtraining, I'd imagine, and also falls in training or even competitions. Did you suffer many injuries in your career as a result of just that heavy training workout regime?
16: Not really, actually. So a lot of gymnasts get like bad ankles and bad backs. Touch wood, my back has actually been okay. My ankles are another story, but that wasn't really from overworking. Like a lot of girls, if they do multiple numbers of, say, short landings, where they land in a really crouched, crunchy ankle position, then they get really bad ankles. But my ankles were more from, like, an acute once-off bad role.
17: Mm-hmm.
16: So in that aspect, I've been quite lucky, but I had a really bad shoulder injury, and that wasn't really through like the hours that I put in. It was more incorrect repetition.
17: Mm-hmm.
16: So I got it from bars, basically. So I'm not a natural bar worker. That was definitely probably my least favourite apparatus, and probably the one that I wasn't as good at. And so I used to use my strength and muscle things around. And by doing that, I think just wear and tear over time, it basically tore one of my rotator cuff muscles. And it was just one of those things that it didn't really happen instantly. It was just over probably 10 years of doing something incorrectly over and over again. But that's probably the only kind of wear and tear bad one that I've had. So, again, in that regard, I've actually been quite lucky because a lot of girls have come off a lot worse than me.
17: Mm. You pretty much made a solid impact from the moment that you reached 16 in international level. You placed fourth early in that first year in an event in Texas, won a bronze medal in the all-round and a silver in the beam, and you really started to show promise at a very young age. Were you surprised by how quickly you made that adjustment once you were in senior competition?
16: Yeah, 100%. Like, when I was younger, I never actually thought, because I wasn't always the best in the group, I wasn't the strongest, I was kind of always just that average person, but I was always that person that kind of persevered, and it took me a lot longer to get and perfect skills compared to some of the other girls, and I used to watch them and just get so envious, because they used to get skills so easily and so quickly just because they had that little bit of extra natural talent, where I had to work on that little extra 1%, that little extra edge, which I think really helped me in the end, because it showed me that perseverance and showed me what hard work, if you're hardworking in the correct way, what it can actually do and what it can show you. And, you know, like my first world championships, I've made a beam final, and I was like, oh my goodness, how did I even end up here? And then I competed second, and I was like, okay, cool, like, you know, I'm obviously not gonna get a medal or anything here. But then the person who competed straight after me was Shawn Johnson, and she just won the all-round gold medal that competition, and then she fell, and I was like, oh my goodness, I just beat a world champion, this is amazing. And I was like, maybe I am good at this sport. And it wasn't until that moment at my first world championship, when I was sitting there watching the beam final and arguably one of the best leaps in the house, that I realised that I was actually good at the sport.
17: Mm.
16: So because I was always that little girl who was kind of average in the group and didn't get things as quickly, it took until that moment I was like, wow, maybe I'll actually give this sport like a red hot go type thing. And then after that, things kind of started falling into place for me.
17: What do you see as the key elements, attributes of a champion gymnast?
16: For me, or what I see, is definitely the perseverance. Like, gymnastics is a really tough sport. So once you have that perseverance and the consistency to train and push yourself to the limit every single day, that makes the difference. And once you kind of, for any champion, do those extra little 1%ers that the other people aren't willing to do, those little extra 1%ers get you over the line. And that is the difference between, say, winning and a champion, or making the team and then making a final. Just doing the little extra 1%ers that people aren't willing or don't want to do because they don't think they're important. But because you're the one doing them, not the other people, that makes you the champion.
17: In 2007, you went to your first senior world championships in Stuttgart in Germany. By the time you arrived there, were you pretty much au fait with all the other competition that you'd be facing around the world?
16: Well, the world championships were probably maybe in like my fourth international competition, maybe my fifth international. So I was still very green, like I was still a rookie and I still didn't really know what was going on. Where everybody else on the team had already either been to a world championship or a Commonwealth Games. So I was still, like, the baby of the team. And so I was definitely looking to the other girls for inspiration and a bit like, what do I do, guys? Please help me. So, yeah, it was still, like, a very surreal experience that I didn't know what was going on. And because it is my first World Championships, they do things a little bit differently. So at other international competitions, you have one kind of warm-up gym, basically one warm-up gym or training gym, and then you have the competition gym. Mm. At the World Championships, you have about four or five different training gyms, then a warm-up gym again in itself, and then another competition gym. Mm. At other competitions, you're allowed to train in the competition gym and get a feel for the apparatus, and every apparatus feels completely different. Mm. And again, it feels completely different if it's on a podium. And I have competed on podiums before, but obviously not at a World Championship level. And at a World Championship level, you only get to train on the competition gym once, or the competition gym equipment once. And it's only for about 20 minutes per apparatus, so you don't actually get to touch and feel the competition equipment a lot. And so that was a really, different thing that I've never experienced before. And then that just comes with experience, because all the other girls have done something like that. Like, I didn't even know what podium training was called. And podium training is when you get to touch that competition gymnastics equipment for the first time and the only time before you compete. You know, before my beam finals, you don't actually get to touch the apparatus and do, like, your 30-second touch, basically, which is your warm-up on that apparatus. You have to warm up in the back gym and come out and compete nearly cold. So, again, that was really good experience and really good, an eye-opener to me to see what this other side of this other world of gymnastics was like. Because competing at international competitions at a lower level was fine, but as soon as you go to your first World Championship or Commonwealth Games or Olympic Games, it's just completely different. It's a completely different ball game. I'm so glad and thankful that I actually got to experience it when I did.
17: Mm. It's interesting when you say that. I mean, I just would have thought, a beam, a vault, uneven bars, they're all exactly the same. But actually, what sort of differences are there just in feel?
16: Say, for example, take beam. So if you're competing and it's not on a podium, so when people are watching the Olympic Games or Commonwealth Games, which is what people would normally watch on the TV, that's on a podium. So basically, if you take the podium away, the beam's then sitting on the floor and there's mats surrounding it.
17: Mm-hmm.
16: That is way more stable than putting it up onto a podium, where the podium itself is unstable, and then the beam itself on top of the podium is unstable.
17: Mm.
16: And then as well as that, the feel of the beam. So some beams are a lot softer and some beams are a lot harder. And they're both good in their different ways. So the softer beams are really good because your landing absorbed more and your feet don't get like a big jolt kind of when they land.
17: Mm.
16: But then if you do your turns, like your pirouettes on one foot, the softer beam's not as good and you would want the harder beam for that. That's just one example. So, and then the floor as well can be either sprung floor with springs or they can be sprung with foam. And it sounds silly, but the foam one's actually way nicer because you have a bit more bounce to it and then you get higher up in the air. But then you have to also learn how to control the landing. Mm. And then again, on the podium, it gives you even more of a bounce than when it's on the floor. So it's just, tiny little things like that, which then, again, comes from experience and using the different brands and competing on podiums and not podiums and stuff like that. So, that's like my first World Championships. It was all very new and different, and getting used to all different equipment all at the same time was a bit overwhelming. But that's why you trust yourself and you trust your program. And you just need to make, like, little tweaks and things here and there just to be comfortable with the equipment.
17: We here in football, for example, and even Olympic team sports, that there are scouts that are looking at future competitions, say in football, to look at the way, what sort of game plans opposition are using and everything like that. Did you and your coaches get much intelligence out of other countries as to what sort of routines other athletes were likely to try at major competition?
16: Yeah, so before a major competition kind of happens, say like an Olympic Games, you obviously have a lot of practice competitions leading up to it, and you can watch the other girls and see what type of start value and stuff that they're putting out and putting up there, and you can see if you'll be competitive with your start value. Now, if you're changing things a week or two before the Olympic Games and it's too late and you haven't practiced your routine, so more often than not, like the last 6 months leading into a major competition like that, your routine's kind of set, like that's your start value. So then you focus on two things basically. So you want to hit your start value every single time, which means you want all your skills to be executed correctly and all your connecting skills to be executed correctly, so you get all those connection bonuses. And then you also want your execution to be as high as you can, so you don't want your deductions, basically. So your execution's out of your 10 score, and your start value's infinite, so usually it's around 6 or 7. And so basically those are the two things that you're focusing on. You're making sure that you make no mistakes, so you get as high to 10 as you can, and then you want to make sure that you execute your start value, so your start value is as high as the start value that you put up, basically. So you kind of know, like, before you go into an Olympic Games, if you say, okay, I hit a 6.5 start value on beam, you know that you'll be competitive with the top 10 in the world, and then if you execute it correctly, you should make a final. So that's kind of what you're focusing on, rather than, okay, I'm going to win this competition. It's a very different mindset to, you know, running the fastest, throwing the furthest, and, you know, jumping the highest. It's a very different type of mindset. And obviously we have judges as well, so you have to take that into consideration too. There's always that subjective element to it.
17: Did you feel during your career that some of that subjectivity was based on the profile of the athlete themselves, that as you become more successful, you are perhaps looked upon in a different light by the judges?
16: Yeah, definitely. But that can be used to your advantage sometimes as well. So in the team element, like I said before, you put out your most stable person first, and then it's the lowest start value to the highest start value. And on vault, there was definitely another girl who was better competing at vault compared to me. But the way that the lineup went, because I had a bigger name in gymnastics, they put me last. And so subjectively, you would think, oh, okay, because Lauren's going last, she should be the best. Therefore, her score gets bumped up. And so in that regard, it can kind of be used positively for you. But then obviously, you know, if you're from Russia, China, America versus someone from Australia, Russia, China, America are going to get the scores that are slightly better than someone from Australia, literally just because they're wearing a different coloured leotard. And unfortunately, that's the nature of our sport, and it's, you know, human error, I guess, or, you know, human beings. But, you know, it just means we have to work that little bit harder and be that little bit smarter with how we put our routines out there and things. And, you know, it didn't really affect us a lot, but, you know, it's still obviously there.
17: Lauren Mitchell, our special guest on Great Sporting Lives, back with more in a moment.
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0: there's anything that can compare to it, to be honest. I remember, like, walking out into the arena when we were competing. This was before our competition, and then Australia gets announced as they walk out. And I'm pretty confident that we started competing on bars that day. And I didn't compete on bars, but I was just, I just remember thinking, I was like, wow, like, from this moment on, I'm an Olympian. Like, and no one can ever take that away from you. You're never former, never past, you're always an Olympian. And because you're surrounded with people who are in a very similar position to you, you don't realise how massive that achievement is. And now, like, coming into everyday life, people are like, oh, you've been to the Olympics. And they're, like, dumbfounded. And I'm like, oh, yes, I have. And, yeah, it's just, it's one of those things that you don't ever think that you'll do, or you don't ever think that you'll achieve, even though that is, like, one of the major goals that you have competing in elite sport. And then once you get there, you know, you have to take that moment to reflect and be like, I've done something pretty incredible here. And, you know, I've had all the support and, like, my family and my teammates and my support team around me to make this possible. And, yeah, it's an incredible feeling.
1: Obviously, competing at Olympics is pretty intimidating, but I'd imagine being in the dining hall can be the same. You can walk past or bump into people like Usain Bolt or Michael Phelps. Or what was that experience like for you in the Olympic Village?
0: Oh, look, we have I was looking through photos the other day. We got a photo with Rafa Nadal, and we were like, oh, that's pretty cool. And then I think Princess Mary visited us in the village one day. And there's so many people. Oh, we walked past the American Basketball Dream Team in London. They obviously didn't stay in the village, but they wanted to come in and check it out. And, like, it was pretty cool. And they have a McDonald's in the middle of the village, and that's just insane. So at the start of the competition, obviously, the line to McDonald's is very small, and then the longer that the 2 weeks goes on, the line gets longer and longer and longer because more and more people are finishing their competition. They want McDonald's.
1: Now, the Australian women's team finished sixth at Beijing. That's the highest ranking for an Australian team, even to this day, at an Olympic Games. What were your thoughts on your performance and the team's performance when you got on the plane to come home from Beijing?
0: To be honest, my performance I was a little bit disappointed in. So I put a lot of pressure on myself to make beam finals because I had a obviously made beam finals the year before at the World Championships, and I was competitive, and I got up there, and so for gymnastics, you basically have your one qualifying routine to qualify for everything, so pardon me, team finals, all-round finals, and individual apparatus finals, and I fell on, like, my second skill or something like that on beam, and I was just so disappointed in myself that I didn't live up to my own expectations, and I put too much pressure on myself. And then team finals came around, and then because all that pressure was off, because I had no pressure anymore because I couldn't make a final because we were already in finals, I executed a brilliant routine and probably would have made, well, I definitely would have made top eight with that performance. So it was kind of a little bit mixed because, you know, obviously it's such an amazing experience and, you know, you get to go to the Olympic Games with your really good friends and, you know, your family's all there watching you and being able to reflect and, I guess, making history because the team scores, you know, the best and still hasn't been beaten since then. You know, that's pretty incredible, but then it's met with mixed feelings because you're like, oh, I could have done better in myself. But I think that's just the nature, again, of elite sport and, you know, we're our worst critics and our toughest critics. So it takes a little bit to reflect and be like, okay, actually, no, you've competed in Olympic Games, like, that's pretty incredible.
1: The following year, 2009, you blitzed it at the Nationals. You won the all-round gold medal. You also won gold in the uneven bars, the balance beam and the floor. And the same year, you headed off to your next World Championships in London and competed at the famed O2 Arena in London. What were your expectations at that point in your career when you headed to those particular World Championships?
0: Well, I think for that World Championship, I didn't really have any expectations. Like, I didn't quite know what to expect. So the World Championships after an Olympic Games is always an individual World Championship, so there's no team event. So I think because there was no team event, I didn't feel that pressure to perform for the team. I was just competing for myself. And so I basically just went in there and

0: and competed for myself. Like, I didn't even compete with the other girls because everyone had their own individual session time. It was, it's kind of like a different type of world championship. And so because I went in there with, like, no expectations or anything like that, and then I made a couple of finals, I was like, oh, my God. I was like, this is, okay, amazing. And then I came fourth in the all-round, and I remember stepping out of the floor, and when you step out of the floor, it's a 0.1 deduction, and I came fourth by less than that, and so I was quite annoyed at myself that I let myself do that in the all-round finals. And so going for the individual apparatus finals, I was like, okay, well, I have to obviously not think about that and kind of let myself just do the job that I know that I need to do. And the night before beam and floor finals, there was actually a fire alarm that went off in the hotel. So our entire floor actually got evacuated at like 2 a.m. So we're standing down there in the middle of London freezing while these people go and assess. And I think it was just a false alarm. And I was like, this is probably just my competitors just trying to put me up. but anyway, when we got there, I actually thought about it to myself. And I was like, oh, well, there's eight people in finals. There's three medals handed out today. And I was like, that's nearly 50%. So why can't one of those medals be mine? And that was a mindset that I basically went in with. And then I got two of them, which was amazing. And I think it was just one of those times where everything kind of fell into place and I just executed everything as I knew how to.
1: Well, it certainly fell into place. Two silver medals, as you mentioned, in the floor and the balance beam. That made you the first Australian female to win a medal at a Worlds and the first Australian gymnast, male or female, to win two medals at the one World Championship. Yes. What did those achievements mean to you at the time and, indeed, even looking back now to create that sort of history?
0: At the time, it was, like I said, I don't even know how it happened. I just executed my routines and then the judges awarded me the best on the day. Looking back, you realize that you've made, well, at the time I obviously knew that I did make history, and I was like, oh, you know, someone's going to come along and break it, and, you know, it's just one of those things that happen, you know. Didn't realize it was such a big deal. And now looking back, it's been, oh, so that was 2009, it's been over 10 years. And, you know, I'm like, oh, well, no one's broken that record yet. No one else has had two medals. No one is kind of even close in Australia, I don't think, at the minute. So my records are going to be standing for a little bit longer. And so to kind of reflect back on that, now I realize how incredible it was to be the first person to be able to do something like that. And, yeah, just be recognised, and to be the first to do anything for your country is, like, incredible and amazing. And still, like, to this day, I look at the medals and I'm like, wow, like, I've done that, you know? It's pretty special.
1: You mentioned a moment ago that you finished fourth in the all-round. You missed the bronze medal by 0.025 of a point. It's an incredibly cruel sport at times. And that deduction, as you mentioned, the 0.1 deduction was for stepping out of bounds in the floor exercise. Does that sort of thing haunt you for a little bit in the months after that, knowing how close you were? And when I say close, I mean you're virtually, you know, paper thin away from getting another medal.
0: I know. that one didn't as much, actually. So in 2009, I obviously had the two silver medals to kind of look back on and reflect. I'm like, oh, that's okay. I didn't get the bronze medal, but, you know, maybe I wouldn't have been as hungry to get the silver medal. But it's basically the same thing happened again in London Olympics. So I didn't step out of the floor, but I came fifth. And I think I missed out on a medal by a very similar kind of margin. And that kind of haunts me even more because I know that there were just like little tiny things in my routine that I just didn't execute to 100%. It was probably like 95%. And it was like so close, just there, just reaching. And an Olympic medal is the only one that I haven't got. And that haunts me more than, that bronze medal. Literally just because of different circumstances, but it's the same arena.
1: You're coming off the high of 2009. You've created Australian gymnastics history. And then 2010, the first part of it was a very tough year for you. You had a broken hand, a badly sprained ankle, an adductor injury. You missed the nationals that year as a result. But you did return to competition in Delhi for the Commonwealth Games that year. After such an injury-interrupted lead-up, and leaving aside the success you'd had the previous year, when you got on the plane to go to Delhi, were you in your own mind thinking, well, I'm a chance to really dominate this competition, having had all those injuries leading in?
0: Not really, no. Because having all those injuries leading in, I was like, I don't know how this is going to be, because Commonwealth Games was my first competition of that year, or my first international competition of that year. So it was a really, really tough year. And, you know, I was close to retiring at one point because I was like, I did my hands and then I came back, did my ankle. That took 3 months, like you said. Came back and then did my adductor and I was like, I can't keep going like this, you know, just trying to get back getting injured, trying to get back getting injured and not quite making it there. And so I was close to going, oh, well, I've got the 2 silver medals now, you know, like I've made history, that's nearly enough, blah, blah, blah. And honestly, one of the only things that kept me going was that I hadn't been to the Commonwealth Games before, and I really wanted to tick off the big three, so the World Championships, the Olympic Games and the Commonwealth Games. And I was like, look, even if I don't do amazingly well, I still want to go to a Commonwealth Games. Not that that was my motivation to not do amazingly well. Like I said, I'm quite competitive, so going there, I definitely would have pushed myself, and I did push myself. But that was basically my motivation to keep me on going, was to go to a Commonwealth Games. So, yeah, I definitely didn't expect the results that I had, because I was definitely not prepared for the competition in any way, shape or form like I was at the 2009 World Championship.
1: So how much time did you have actually on the floor in the gym in the lead up to the Delhi Games?
0: Probably only 2 months, I think.
1: Gee.
0: But the beauty of gymnastics is if, say, for example, you have an ankle injury, you can still work things on bars. Or if you have an upper body injury, you can still work things on beam or floor. So you can kind of always find little ways around to make sure that you still have your fitness and your strength up, as well as trying to avoid the injury that obviously needs to heal. So I did a lot of that type of work and a lot of like mental preparation and rehearsing my routines basically in my head over and over, so standing on the beam, visualising things. So, yeah, physically there was not a lot of preparation. Like 2 months is not a long time. But mentally, I think I was a lot more prepared. And because I had that experience in 2009, that definitely helped as well.
1: You mentioned you didn't think you'd do amazingly well when you got to Delhi. And let's be honest, Lauren, you didn't. You only won 4 of the 5 gold medals and a silver in the floor exercise. So you let yourself down pretty badly there. But in all seriousness...
0: I know.
1: In all seriousness, though...
0: Is, for the 5.
1: Is that one of your proudest achievements? I mean, as you mentioned, you had 2 months, really, of training almost that year in the lead-in to Delhi to equal the Games record that was set 20 years earlier, 4 gold medals for a female in one gymnastics competition at the Commonwealth Games. Does that rank as highly for you just in regard to what you're able to achieve off such a short lead-in?
0: Yeah, it does for sure. And especially because I didn't go in expecting any of that, you know, and just to be able to execute the routine that I did and, you know, win bars, like, and bars is not my thing. And then win a silver medal on floor, and floor is my thing. So, you know, it just kind of goes to show that's gymnastics, right? Like, it's just, yeah, that is probably one of my proudest moments. And, you know, coming off not competing for the entire year and nearly wanting to retire, it probably is just coming back and showing that perseverance and that commitment and the consistency and dedication and stuff. And I guess just the will to want to do it. Yeah, it kind of shows that I could nearly do anything.
1: One of those gold medals was as a result of the overall team performance. Now, gymnastics is an interesting sport because you get rewards for individual and team success when it comes to medals. What did it mean to you to be part of a team and picking up a medal?
0: Oh, that was Yeah, pretty incredible. So there's always that, like, Australian-GB rivalry. And I think Canada came third as well, but we were definitely better than Canada at the time. So it was that Australia versus GB rivalry. And there's always been that friendly rivalry, you know, like the Ashes. So it was kind of... It was really incredible to be able to beat them and very much like, thank you very much, we'll just take our gold medal and we'll be on our way. Because it's nice to just kind of put your foot down and be like, yep, this is ours, thanks. And then doing it with a team and, you know, being able to cheer each other on, and we'd already trained together for 2 weeks and this is our second 2 weeks. And poor thing, one of the girls actually got food poisoning the morning of her competition, or of the competition. And so she went off on beam, competed, and then she was like, I need to go to the bathroom, and then basically ran off, left the floor, came back to floor, and so to kind of band together and obviously help her and do our job, and, you know, it's pretty cool to be able to support each other like that, and then, you know, because we're all friends as well, pretty cool to do it in a friendship and then beat the Brits.
1: Now, following Delhi in 2010, you competed at the Worlds in Rotterdam. Now, this time, as you mentioned, you narrowly missed bronze medals in the all-round and also on the balance beam, but I would imagine that that disappointment was pretty much tempered by the most historic performance by an Australian female gymnast. You won the gold medal in the floor exercise. You became the first Australian female to win a world championship gold, and only the second overall after Philip Russo, who'd won on the horizontal bars 4 years earlier. In terms of routines, how close was that to being flawless, that floor exercise that got you a world championship gold?
0: Well, at the time when I was competing, so I competed last and I didn't watch anyone else's routine because I don't like watching, I don't like knowing. And at the time I competed and I was like, oh, like it was an average routine, it wasn't my best. I'd been training better routines. So in myself, I was a little bit disappointed because I was like, oh well, like maybe I'll get a medal, hopefully I'll get a medal because I missed out on beam. But when I actually jumped off the floor, I was like, okay, like, you know, it was good but not amazing. And then the score came out and I was like, oh my goodness. And then I had to do a double take because I looked at it and I thought I was like third or something. And I was like, oh, okay, no worries. I'm happy with that. Still a medal. And then the crowd went like really loud. And I was like, oh, maybe I made a mistake here. And I did a double take. And then my coach came up to me and was like, oh my God. And then I looked and then the kind of realization set in. And I watched that routine recently because I did a talk for netball. Or for the fever over here. And I watched that routine again, and I'm like, actually, it was a good routine. So, again, like I said, we're our own worst critics. I jumped off the floor going, oh, that's not that good. But obviously, you know, the judges judged it on the day, and they decided that it was the best on the day, and I'm 100% okay with that.
1: So you should be creating history, as we said. At that age, at that time, you were 19 years of age. Now, it seems to be nowadays that female gymnasts are lasting longer in the sport than they would have done, say, 20-odd years ago. When do you think now a female gymnast is actually in her prime years?
0: I would probably say early 20s now. Because like we said before, you're 16. When you're 16, you're a senior. And you kind of need to get that experience under your belt to be able to compete really well with the rest of the world. And the way that gymnastics is going, it's kind of changed from like an aesthetic sport, I guess. Like it's still very aesthetic, to more of a power-based sport. So it's not as dancing, free-flowy and stuff like it was in the 70s and 80s. It's more like, it's more powerful and you need your strength, and 16-year-olds just haven't developed that raw strength yet. And when you're a little bit older, then that's when you can actually develop that raw strength, as well as being really powerful and plyometric and dynamic. And you have all that experience. So I think, in like your later teens, your early 20s, I think that's when people are kind of coming into their prime a bit more. And then anything beyond that is just incredible. And I don't know how they're still going with their bodies.
1: You contested another Worlds in 2011. You went to a second Olympics in London in 2012. You recorded top five finishes at both in the floor exercise. But after those Worlds in 2012, you underwent a shoulder reconstruction. Now, without being unkind, you're getting on in years then. You're 21. You've been competing for a long time. You mentioned before you were contemplating retirement a few years earlier. How close did you get to retiring at that point of time in 2012?
0: Pretty close as well, to be honest. So that was when I, like I mentioned before, I had 6 months off, so I really needed to... I was always kind of training, but I had 6 months off uni and stuff just to kind of reassess where I was going, what I wanted to do, what my goals were now. And I'm not sure why, but for whatever reason, I decided I wasn't finished with gymnastics and I never wanted to finish on an injury. And I thought if I just kind of finished on that London performance, although it is amazing, top five in an Olympic Games, for me that's like the one performance that still haunts me, because I'm like, oh, it wasn't my best. Every other performance, I'm like, yep, I've put everything else out there. But that one, I'm like, oh, I could have done this, I could have done this. And not in the preparation, but just in the execution. So that's the thing that kind of I still think about. And I think because of that, and because not wanting to finish on an injury, I think that's kind of what spurred me through to get the shoulder recon and then to come back again and then to compete again. And to be honest, I'm so glad that I did, because, you know, I still obviously had a little bit left in my career to give. So,
1: And you had success when you came back. 2015 at the Nationals, you won the gold in the floor. But again, you had to go under the knife. You tore both your ACL and your PCL. But again, you came back and you claimed gold at the 2016 Nationals in the balance beam and the bronze in the floor. And then September 2016, you announced your retirement. At that point of time, were you more spent physically or mentally from the sport?
0: A bit of both, to be honest. So when I did my ACL, it was June 2015, and the Olympics in 2016 in Rio was 12 months later. So that was obviously really tough, and I had to decide what I wanted to do. Because, you know, an ACL recon, if you get it done the generic way, takes 12 months. So I spoke to a number of different people and things like that, and then I decided to have the Lars augmentation. So basically it's like an internal splint, as well as they use a bit of your hamstring to help the process speed up quicker. So I was able to start training again probably at about 7-8 months. So again, it gave me a couple of months to kind of get ready for that national championship. And mentally, that was one of the hardest things that I've ever done. Like physically, you know, obviously you have to get back, you've got to get your strength back and everything like that. But mentally, like, it took me 5 months to do a cartwheel. And you're 6 months out from Olympic Games and you can't even do a cartwheel. Like, mentally, I was like, oh, like, it was so tough. But I knew that this was what I wanted. Even if I didn't make the Olympic Games, I knew I wanted to trial for the Olympic Games, because there was too many factors about me making the Olympic Games. Like, firstly, the girls had to qualify a team, so you have to qualify, like, Australia as a country to be able to go to the Olympic Games, and you have to do that at the World Championships the year prior. So in 2015, when I was on rehab, I couldn't obviously help them, so I had to rely on them to qualify for the Olympics. And then they obviously didn't. So I was like, okay, well, then there's only one position left, so I have to qualify for that one position. And all I knew mentally is that I had to do everything physically possible to put myself in the best possible position to be selected. And that's basically the thing that kind of kept me going and spurred me on. And after kind of doing that for nearly 12 months and then not making the Olympic Games, and then having some time off mentally and physically, I was just done. And I kind of reassessed my goals, and I thought, well, the only other goal that I would have would be to get an Olympic Games medal, which was basically the only thing left for me, which now in hindsight would have only been last year, not the year before, because of COVID. And I couldn't push myself to the limit every single day for the next 4 years. And that was kind of the thing that hit me over the edge. I wasn't willing to do it anymore to be successful. And yeah.
1: And just
0: and
1: last,
0: physically I was done.
1: Just lastly, Lauren, unfortunately, we're speaking to you in the wake of an investigation into the waste program where a lot of gymnasts cited abuse, especially mental abuse, and what they had to put up with. And that was that your experience, and if it wasn't, or even if it is, does it sadden you that that's been making more headlines of late than the actual performances by Australian gymnasts?
0: Yeah, I mean, everyone obviously goes through a different experience, and they have different perceptions of what they think happened and everything like that. I've very much kept out of it because that wasn't my experience, you know. Like, I had quite a positive experience.
1: Mm.
0: And, you know, like, I always saw the coaches pushing me to be the best version of myself to be successful. And, you know, there were times where it was obviously quite difficult and quite challenging. And there were, you know, a couple of things that I didn't agree with at the time. But my parents were quite good and, you know, they spoke up and they were like, no, this isn't right. And obviously they took a step back then and reassessed and then went in a different way. So I think in terms of my own journey and my own experience, it was quite positive. And it does sadden me, you know. Like, and it's quite difficult to hear some of these girls come out and say that they felt like they were abused or that they were abused. And, you know, because my experience was quite different to that. And it makes me so sad for, like, a sport that I absolutely love. And I, you know, thought that everyone loved it.
1: Mm.
0: And I know that everyone's experience was obviously different, but even some of the girls that I trained with, I didn't realise that they felt that way as well. Mm. So I know there's a couple of girls creating, like, a support group for everyone where they can come and discuss and work out how they feel and how they move on, and then obviously how we're going to help with the sport in the future as well, because, you know, there's another generation of girls coming through that you don't want this to happen to them. So it's all about, like, education and perceptions and making sure that there are changes that are made for the better and for the future generation, so these girls love the sport like I did, and the sport can continue. So, yeah, it does make me a bit sad. But, you know, hopefully there will be changes that occur and they will be for the better, and everyone can have a positive experience and a positive journey.
1: Well, speaking about positive, you had an incredibly positive effect on the sport of gymnastics, Lauren, by your performances. You created history in some of those records a decade and a half later, still stand. It's been wonderful to talk to you on this edition of Great Sporting Lives. We wish you all the best for whatever ventures and whatever lays ahead for you.
0: Thank you so much for having me. It's been a pleasure.
1: Thanks for your company on this edition of Great Sporting Lives. 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
1: Today's guest on episode 111 of Great Sporting Live shocked the sporting world when he won the 200-metre freestyle at the 1988 Seoul Olympics, destroying one of the strongest fields the event had ever seen. He also won silver in the 400 metres in South Korea. 2 years earlier, he claimed dual gold at the Edinburgh Commonwealth Games. He's a member of the Sport Australia Hall of Fame and following his retirement became an accomplished performer in the TV media. I speak of Duncan Armstrong, who joins us now. How are you going, Duncan?
11: I'm terrific, Glenn. Great to talk to you, mate. Good to reconnect after the 90s, I think, our last interaction.
1: Exactly, the Atlanta Olympics, which is a lifetime ago. Speaking of lifetimes ago, how far does 1988 and Seoul sort of feel for you all these years past?
11: Well, I'm very lucky, mate, because people like yourself and other people in the media like to remind me and replay my race. So I get to relive 35 years ago now, quite often. And I'm always a swimmer. I'm always watching the film thinking I could have done that turn a little bit better into turn number two. And so I'm always on the improve even 35 years after the fact.
1: Well, let's go right back to the beginning. You were born in Rockhampton in northern Queensland in 1968. It's a city renowned for producing sporting talent. Rod Laver, two Australian men's hockey captains in Jamie Dwyer, Mark Knowles, Anna Mears really learnt her trade as a track cyclist. What is it about Rocky that makes it such an incredibly rich sporting zone in Australia?
11: Well, I guess the pithy answer is you want to get out of it. so sport's the big ticket. But I'm very grateful for my Rockhampton roots, Glenn, because sport is such a commodity in that small community. Rockhampton sits right in the middle of central Queensland and it's not attached to any mine, so it seems to have a stable population. It's blisteringly hot, so sweltery in the summertime, but got two Olympic pools, one on north side, one on south side. So for me, it was absolutely heaven because my parents were committee members on the local club called Rocky Amateurs, and I can't remember a time, Glenn, that I wasn't at Rocky Amateurs pool, swimming club on a Wednesday night since I could remember. And it was such a rich sporting community. I went to the school where Rod Reddy went to school. I played on tennis courts that Rod Laver played on tennis courts. I rode bikes around the streets that Kenrick Tucker rode around the street. And that was the real commodity in Rockhampton. So if you're going to be anybody in Rocky, you had to be bloody good at sport. And I had aspirations from the start to be exactly like one of those Kangaroos or top-level tennis players or Commonwealth Games champions like Kenrick. And on and on and on. So, you know, everywhere you look, that was your big passport to be a well-known Rockhampton person.
1: So when you say from an early age, when did you really sit down and focus on swimming and think, you know, I could be a champion one day?
11: I don't think it came in those sort of words, mate, but I like the way you said it. I think I've always been mad for the gear. Like, I've always wanted to be dressed like a champion. So in about 1979, 1980, a couple of Olympians, Trudy Hausman and Tracy Wickham, came up to the swimming pool on a tour with Phil Sweetnam, the head coach of Australian Swimming. And I think it was one of those sort of rural or country tours that Swimming Australia sort of got into to inspire people like myself. And I remember I was standing there in their Olympic tracksuits, and man, they looked pretty special. And I wanted one. And that was the moment I kind of said to myself, I might give this a crack just to get one of those tracksuits and one of those Adidas shirts. And so for me, I've always been caught up on the gear. And so you know, I'll turn down thousands of dollars to go and do something important. But if you offer me a T-shirt, I'm there. So it's never left me.
1: Tell me you don't still walk around in your Seoul tracksuit.
11: No, I'm giving all that stuff away. I kind of don't keep the stuff. I kind of give it away, but I do like a bit of gear, but I don't hoard it.
1: Now, from a young age, and when I'm saying young, you know, 10, 11, 12, did you show promise in the pool?
11: Yeah, I think so. I can always remember winning lots of races locally, and I got really good at freestyle and butterfly, so I was winning a lot of freestyle and butterfly races, and I'd be racing sort of like 12, 13, 14s, and then into the opens and beating the open guys locally. And so that's when, around about 13, that's when my dad really started making some decision for the whole family to move to Brisbane, move to the Big Smoke. And a couple of Olympians came up to the pool on a tour, and one of those Olympians was Angela Russell, who became Angela Harris. And Angie Russell was one of the fastest freestylers in the country at that stage, and my dad sort of toddled up to her at the Rocky Pool and sort of said, you know, who's the best coach in Brisbane right now? And she said, there's only one coach in Brisbane, mate, and that's Laurie Lauren.
1: Mm. So and how old, Duncan, when you made that move?
11: I was about 13.
1: Mm.
11: Yeah, I was about 13. So my dad was a bank johnny. So he had five kids, bank johnny's wage in Rockhampton. But he was a grammar boy from Brisbane, and he was quite a swimmer himself back in the day. So he knew Brisbane. And got a transfer in the bank and moved everybody in the family for my swimming at the age of 14, Glenn. So there was no pressure on me from an early age. And we moved 800 kilometres down to the Big Smoke and straight into the Laurie Lauren swim team.
1: We'll talk about Laurie quite a bit as this interview unfolds. But what was your first impression when you entered his squad?
11: Laurie was like a general. You know, back in the 80s, the style of coaching was very, very big squads. And you had Bill Sweetnam's big squads down southeast out at the IAS. You had Joe King with his big squad in Leander in Brisbane. You had Graham Brown with a massive squad in Adelaide. You had three or four massive squads in Sydney with Dick Kane and others. So Laurie was that kind of style of coach. He would have had 65, 70 kids hitting the water every morning at 5 a.m. and probably every afternoon at 3:30, and in that squad was Steve Holland and Tracy Wickham and Justin Lemberg and John Stephen and Glenn Buchanan and Ian Finlay and Susie Bomer and Gillian Collingwood, and all these fantastic swimmers that you only read about in the papers were swimming up and down lane five for the Lauren swim team. So coming into that squad and the style that Laurie did, that he asked no quarter and gave none, take no prisoners, and hard work and the ethic of hard work was going to build you into a champion to be able to take on the world. So he was all about the work, and he was all about the work making us strong enough to compete on a world stage up against the Americans, the Russians and the Germans. So that's what was happening. And we had a fantastic pool out of Chandler where the 1982 Commonwealth Games were staged. So Brisbane had these fantastic sporting facilities on the back of the Commonwealth Games, and Laurie really utilised, you know, the six lanes that he had at Chandler Pool to produce a squad that could take on the world.
1: We think about swimming as being an extremely arduous sport and the dedication you need. Were you one of these kids that jumped out of bed in the morning pre-dawn and fired up to go to training, or at times did you have to really get dragged along?
11: Yeah, I had a bit of both. So like I said, I did a lot of winning around local meets in central Queensland and had a little bit of success on the state stage at school. But when I entered the Laurie Lauren swim team at Chandler Pool in Brisbane as a 14-year-old, I went straight to the bottom of the pack. And it was super difficult. I couldn't imagine, like, my volume of work exploded. I was doing six sessions a week, maybe 60 laps a session while I was living in Rockhampton as a young teenager. I got to the Laurie Lauren swim squad and my first kick set was more than my whole swim set. I was doing a kick set which was 4K the first day, and oh boy Glenn, you've got no idea, it was so difficult. I really didn't think I was going to make it. I took months and months and months just to keep up. So I've gone from, you know, like a golden boy locally to absolutely zero in the Brisbane market and in the Queensland market. It took me 6 months before I got a medal in a race. And I got equal third in a backstroke race at the Brisbane Metropolitan Winter Championships, which means there was nobody there. So it was such a steep learning curve, and I didn't know how I was ever going to make it. And 6 months in, I was really questioning whether I actually had the intestinal fortitude, number one, to put up with Laurie and his antics, his squad and the culture there, to be good enough to compete. So it was about month number eight or month number nine that the, you know, I got a glimmer of hope when I started to keep up with just the sessions in the pool. And then slowly I started to enjoy it. And slowly I started to be, like you described, a kid that once the alarm went off at 4:08, raced downstairs, had 14 Weet-Bix, got my father up, got him in the car, went 15 minutes out to the pool, got there at 4:45, being one of the first ones there and couldn't wait to get in the pool.
1: You mentioned some of the proteges, the high-profile ones that Laurie had. One of them, 2 years older than you, was John Seaben, who famously went on and won the 200-metre butterfly at the LA Olympic Games. So we're talking 1984. Did that provide you with a motivation? Was he someone that you looked up to in that squad?
11: Oh, yeah. Like, Jono and I were great mates. And just to give him his credit, he was 17 years of age in 1984. He'd just finished his HSC. And he went over to Los Angeles and raced like one of the supreme favourites, Michael Gross from Germany, who was 6'8", and Jono was 5'7" or 5'8". Just unbelievable. And for a 17-year-old to knock off such a champion meant world could, you know, like this could happen in my world too. And, you know, he was only 2 years older than me, so we got to be great friends, and we did a lot of training together. And just the fact that he'd gone over there from the Laurie Lawrence squad, Glenn Buchanan did very well that Olympics, Justin Lemberg did very well that Olympics. So it was like all these training partners, a little bit older, but still in the same pool at the same time, laughing at the same things, went across and had such great success at the Olympic Games, completely, I guess, cemented the opportunity or cemented the possibility in my brain that I could compete like that. And if I was willing to do the work, then these opportunities might be there for me too.
1: 1986, you headed off to Edinburgh for your first Commonwealth Games. You're 18 at the time. How much international experience, Duncan, have you had by the time you arrived in Scotland?
11: I'd been to one meet, I think, in Japan as a junior. So I went to the Junior Olympics in Japan and had some success there with the Australian team. And then that was like 1985. So 12 months later, I had a tilt to my first open team, which was at the State Swimming Centre in Adelaide in 1986. And I was able to secure a spot on my first big Australian team, my first real one. And there was like 45 members of that team. It was a big touring team. And it was a double act. We went to Edinburgh in 1986, and then 3 weeks later, we went on to the World Championship in Madrid. So it was a double whammy if you're good enough to wear the green and gold that year. And I secured my first spot, and I got to the Games, and Justin Lemberg, the red-hot favourite for all of this, unfortunately got a shoulder injury that he couldn't get over, and he missed that team. So all of a sudden, the 400-metre freestyle, which I qualified for the Edinburgh Games, was wide open, and there was no favourite. So fate had a little bit of a hand in that. I landed in lane four. I raced this very tall Brit named Kevin Boyd, and Kevin Boyd jumped in the water in the final of the 400-metre freestyle in the Edinburgh Commonwealth Games and took off under world record pace, and he was about almost 25 metres in front of me in a 400-metre race in international competition. But I had a plan, Glenn, and I just stuck to it. And good old Kevin had the most spectacular dying move in the last 100 metres freestyle that you've ever seen in international swimming. He found this enormous sinkhole to swim down one side and back the other, and he shit himself so badly that I was able to get on top of him with 25 to go and beat him by about 5 metres. Thank you, Kevin.
1: We'll talk a little bit later about your come-from-behind results and tactics, but when you got on the plane to go to Edinburgh, what were your expectations? What were your hopes to come away with from that meet?
11: Well, I've always had a really active imagination, mate. So I was going over there to win. Like, the Laurie Lawrence swim team didn't think and talk about PBs or anything like that. PBs are nice if you're not winning, and they're essential to keep on going. But it's all about the goal. It's all about the winning. And if the world champion, world records come along, then that's fine too. But that's a bonus. That's a byproduct of the winning. So I strapped that 747 to my backside, and it flew off with the rest of the Olympic, rest of the Commonwealth Games team, the Australian team. And my mind was full of I'm going to win gold. I was tremendously confident. I'd done a heap of work. I knew my times would be tumbling, and I knew there was no favourites in the race. So I just had to make sure that I did all my preparation right and I could have a bit of a chance. Now, that wasn't easy on a team with the mean machine like Neil Brooks and Greg Fasala and Matt Renshaw and Mark Stockwell. They were kind of like celebrities. It was like travelling with a group of Kardashians at some stages. They had sponsors and they had fans and, you know, it was unbelievable, actually. They had so much glamour. And so as an 18-year-old, it was hard not to get caught up with these very older swimmers who, you know, earn their place as celebrities. And there was a bit of a circus following us around at that stage. But I was able to stay calm and get into my race. And a good news too, the 400 metres freestyle was on the first day of competition, so I didn't have too long to sit around and wait for it.
1: You also won a gold in the 4x200 metre freestyle relay. We think of swimming primarily, Duncan, of course, as an individual sport. What's it like sharing the podium with mates when you have success at an event like that?
11: Yeah, it's wonderful. We see the current brand of swimmers, Glenn, don't we? They do mixed relays these days. They do all types of things. And Australia has really risen to the challenge of relays. And now we select 8 members to go away for the relay team and they all have a part to play. It wasn't really like that in the 80s. We didn't pick relay teams. We sort of made up our relay teams from the existing swimmers in the individual event. So it was a bit of fun. You got up there and you did your best, and to be standing there with 3 other blokes winning a Commonwealth Games gold medal in 1986 was a memory that I'll always treasure. To be thinking that you have a role to play rather than it's all up to you in the individual races was very, very cool. And I have very fond memories of all the relay teams I was a part of, both in the Commonwealth Games, World Championships, Olympic Games, Australian Championships, and for the club, the Lawrence Swim Team. So, yeah, I always get a little bit misty-eyed and a little bit romantic when I think about the relay teams that I was part of, and that certainly was one of them. On another note, you know, we got up on the podium, all 4 of us, and it's great to share that moment on the podium, that you're not an individual athlete in that moment. And I'm standing there, and the person to come out to hand us the medals was Brisbane Lord Mayor Sally Ann Atkinson. Mm. And Sally and I knew each other from all the bids that Brisbane made for the Olympic Games all those years that she was Lord Mayor. So I'm on the other side of the world, and my Brisbane Lord Mayor walks out, and I couldn't have been more delighted, and I was absolutely tickled pink, and I thought that was a really good moment to be given a medal by Sally Ann.
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1: Well, Duncan, 2 years later, you're heading to Seoul in 1988 for your first Olympic Games. You joked before about getting the tracksuit and the likes. And what is it like when you finally become an Olympian, joining such a select group of elite Australian sports people?
11: I think it's one of my greatest achievements, Clint. You know, you can have your gold medals and you can have your moments, but joining, you know, being able to to earn the right to put that tracksuit on when the coat of arms and the rings is situated over your heart, and, you know, the coat of arms then touches your skin, and there's almost like a commitment between your heart and that emblem. And that emblem goes all the way back to 1896. You know, the first gold medals we had was Freddie Lane swimming the same.
1: Mm.
11: So there's a swimming connection with that coat of arms and those Olympic rings that go back a really, really long time. And when you get your tracksuit and you put your tracksuit on, it gives you permission to step up in line and stand shoulder to shoulder with everybody who's ever worn it. And it's also giving you permission to step in line, your spot in line.
1: Mm.
11: And whoever does wear it is now standing shoulder to shoulder with you as well. So it gives you this point in time that you're on this endless chain of champions. And it's something that I take very, very, very seriously, because it definitely was an enormous moment in my life that I'll always treasure.
1: You were down to swim the 2 and 400-metre freestyle in Seoul. What was your preferred distance?
11: I'd had more success in the 400 than the 200, but the 200 came up first in competition, and I'd really prepared well. Like, I'd spent almost from that 1986 gold medal in Edinburgh all the way through to being selected, not winning a race, just burying myself in so much work to get the 4 or 5 seconds off my best time to be competitive in the 400. And so I'd really trained hard. I'd overtrained for the 200 and really trained hard for the 400. But a little bit of a quirk in my preparation for Seoul, I got the flu around about 2 months out. So about 8 weeks to go, we started our taper, and I got the flu. And it actually meant that I did a much longer and deeper taper than I was used to for the 400, which meant I was sharper, I was faster, but I still had the stamina of the 400-metre training that I'd done for the last 18 months, 2 years. So it just so happened that the 200 metres freestyle really benefited from that flu and the extra rest that I had in that particular taper. So when I came into Seoul, day one of competition, I was absolutely flying. My training times were off the chart. We were keeping them secret. Laurie and I were having a great deal of fun with it, because in those days, everybody was watching the warm-up. So the pool would open for warm-up, all the teams would get there, then all the coaches would be watching the other teams as well. So you'd have people all around the deck, timing stroke counts, timing laps, looking at warm-up sets, seeing who's sharp, seeing who's not, seeing if they could find anything going on with the East Germans and all the Chiefs. So there was a fair bit of stalking going on the deck. But Laurie and I were sort of covering up just how fast we were going. We were at least 3 seconds faster in all our test sets, and we knew it. So we sort of then had to hold our nerve and not flinch. We moved all our times up. We got to the heat of the 200 metres freestyle on day one, and I was able to slow down the last 25 and still break the Commonwealth record. I was going that far. So we had some left in the tank for the final.
1: Yeah, you were 1.3 seconds ahead of your pre-games best, I think, but heading into the final there. It was an incredible field. Well, let's run through it. You mentioned Michael Gross, who was the should have been the nemesis, but wasn't for John Seaborn in 1984 in the butterfly. He was the world record holder in the 200 free and a dual defending champion. You had Matt Biondi from the United States, who was the world record holder in the 100 metres freestyle and had clocked the quickest time behind Gross in 1988. You had Artur Wojdat from Poland, who was the 400 metre freestyle world record holder. He had Anders Holmertz from Sweden, and he had the fastest time the previous year and was the European champion. How intimidating was it getting on the blocks against a field of that quality in your first Olympic final?
17: No, I didn't care about any of that. I actually didn't give a shit. I knew my times were fast.
11: We had been trained mentally by Laurie Lawrence to not be emotional about people's scrapbooks and what they've done before. Our mantra was, you've got to race today, and yesterday doesn't count. So I just knew I'd be quick. And we sort of worked out exactly how we were going to get to these guys. We worked out how they like to swim and how they don't like to swim. Now, the way it was set up in Seoul, we hadn't had a full-strength Olympics since 1976 in Montreal, 12 years before. We had boycotts in 1980, we had boycotts in 1984. So Seoul was sort of like this meeting ground of East versus West, no boycotts, and everyone had to show up if they wanted to, you know, get a gold medal. So when we looked at all of that, we knew that
18: they wouldn't be looking at me because I came into the race ranked 48th in the world.
1: Mm.
18: So I had a little bit of cover because I was an unknown. Then I landed in lane number six next to Biondi, and Biondi is a sizzling, fast 100-metre freestyler. So the 200 is going to be a little bit long for him, so he's going to have to try to, what we call, steal it, use his blistering natural speed that nobody in the race has. He gets so far out in front in the first half of the race, first two laps, that we couldn't catch him. And once he went, he just went. No one could ever catch him. So on the other side of Matt, in lane number four, the fastest qualifier, as you said, was Arthur Wodak from Poland, who'd broken the world record in the 400 about 3 months before at their trial. So he was in great form. Now, Biondi, as a front runner in the old days, had to work out who is going to get the advantage of his foot of chop that he generates as he races down the pool. So he races down the pool. There's a chop that comes off his kick. That's about, a nice big trough. Now, if you can get in that and put your bum in that, it's going to float you up about an inch in the water, which translates to a one-second advantage per lap in the 200-metre pace, right? So Biondi is sitting in number five. I'm sitting in number six, ranked 48th in the world. He doesn't even know my name. On the other side of him is an in-form world record holder from Poland. So because the lane ropes couldn't hold a wave, that wave is going to traverse the lane rope. And it's going to give an advantage to someone, either his lane six or his lane five. Now, he's going to give it to the no-name. He knows it. I know it. He's coming over our side of the road to get as far away from Wodak as he can as he tries to steal this race. So that's the setup. Everybody knows it. So I've got to look at it and go, right, Biondi doesn't like it in the second half of the race. And I love it in the second half of the race because I'm a 400-metre sprinter. I'm only getting faster as everybody else is dying if they're sprinted. So I've got to get close enough to him so when he dies, I can grip it to him with my strength. So as his value ends, mine begins. Now, the courage has to be this, Glenno. You have to have the courage to jump off your block and race down the first two laps, matching Biondi as close as you can, getting into a red line position you've never been in the hope that he's going to die and you're going to get better. That's the scenario. And that's what we were faced with walking up behind the block. So it was very easy to think about. It boils down to this. If I'm going to win this race and beat Biondi, I've got to get my first six strokes right, come up for my first breath, and have my ass sitting in that trough that he's generating across my lane road. And if I do that, he's going to drag me out the first 100 metres faster than I've ever been before, but easier than me having to do it on my own.
1: And how did you feel at that point halfway through, physically?
18: So I knew I had him with 75 metres to swim. So gun goes bang, I dive off the block, I almost land on the rope next to him. I come up, do my six strokes, I look up and there is Blue Togs from America. I've got the trough, I've got my first six strokes out of the way, and I'm just racing with him. And every time I breathe, I want to be able to spot his Blue Tog, and I spot them for the whole two laps. I come off the second turn, I spot them all the way up to 25 to go over the third lap, and at that point, I start transitioning to, okay, I'm exactly where I want to be. See you later, Matt. And I come out in the middle of my lane. I don't need Matt anymore. I get up on his shoulder with the last turn. I look across his back for the first time because I'm out of the trough, past his dogs, over his back, and I'm coming into what I call the slingshot. If I've generated enough speed coming into the third turn, I transition that for the way home. So it's a slingshot turn, I call it. I come across his shoulder. I finally see across his back, we're in front. The other two champions, Gross and Wodak, are behind us, and I'm coming into the slingshot. So I hit this turn. It was easily the best turn of my whole swimming career. I've hit this turn and powered out, and now I'm at top speed, and I've got 40 metres to swim. I look up for my first breath, and I look across to lane number eight, away from Matt, Wodak, and Gross, away from the champions, and over in lane eight, going like a champion, is the Swedish champion, Anders Holmert. And I look at him, and I'm like, beautiful. I had someone to race down to 25, so I stare at him. I round him up with 25. I go past Anders Holmert. I haven't breathed on the champion side the whole way home. I don't know where any of the three world record holders are. I've been practicing for this moment, basically 6 or 7 years. I put my head down with 12 metres to swim. It's exactly 10 strokes to the wall as I've practiced for 6 years. I hit the perfect wall, and I quickly have a look to my left. My right hand hits the wall. I quickly have a look to my left where all the three champions are, and the water is still smooth.
1: Mm. You swam a world record, 1 minute 47.25 seconds. What were

0: I'd raced this race a million times. I'd won this race a million different ways. And all of a sudden, I'd won it in reality. And it's just this connection to your subconscious that crashes into your reality. Mm. And everything goes into slow motion. But to answer your question, the overall feeling I had with the name, the flashing number one, the WR, the actual time, and the fact that I'm going to get the gold medal around my neck was relief. I'd invested so much of my life. I'd poured so much into it. I did not have a plan B in me. There was no plan B after Seoul at all.
1: Mm.
0: And this was in a time in the 80s where the plan B was pretty shocking going back to high school at the age of 21 to get an education or get a job. You know, there was just no plan B in those days like there is today. And so the overwhelming feeling I felt when I saw all their data up on the board and I registered the fact that my hand's on the wall and nobody else is right was complete relief.
1: One man that didn't seem relieved during the race, he certainly was at the end, the antics of Laurie Lawrence in the grandstand, almost as famous as your swim in the pool. What was it like? What was it like when the two of you got together at the first point after you'd won the gold medal?
0: Well, at that point, I got the gold medal around my neck. Laurie had been kicked out of the pool and then jumped in the pool and been arrested and all this sort of thing. And he'd come up behind me on the stand and he was making an absolute goose of himself in the grandstand behind me after getting the medal. Until, you know, we got downstairs and I did it because I had two more races to go, the relay and the 400, so we still had to be somewhat professional even though we're off our heads with euphoria and dopamine in our minds. So I did a bit of a warm down and got out of the pool, and the press were down on the pool deck in those days. And it was lovely to see how gentle everyone was. Everyone kind of couldn't believe it, and they didn't know which way I was going to go. And I was only 20 years of age, and half a dozen of them had interviewed me. And so I can remember how gentle the press were. They were very, like, motherly and fatherly with their questions. And we weren't touching on reality yet. Like, Laurie and I were doing this. Is almost Seinfeld two act for the press, where I would say something and he would die laughing, and then he would say something and I would die laughing, because we were so full of the euphoria of the moment. It hadn't landed on our shoulders yet. It was all over us, but not in it. And I'll never forget just how gentle the journos were with this comedy duo, you know, just, you know, outpouring the love for each other and the love of the moment and how difficult it was to even, you know, touch terra firma at that stage. We were just floating in this interview. And I've got some beautiful photographs of that some journos took for me and sent to me years later. And they're some of my most treasured photos, because it was a very wonderful moment between Laurie and I that we could only imagine, and all of a sudden it was a reality.
1: Duncan Armstrong, our special guest on Great Sporting Lives, back with more in a moment.
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6: Well, Duncan, you've got a gold medal in your back pocket from the 200-metre freestyle. And as you mentioned a moment ago, the 400 metres was probably your preferred event. How hard is it to focus on your next race coming off all that euphoria of having not only just won a gold medal, but also set a world record?
7: Yeah, well, this is the art, isn't it, Glenn? This is the art of, you know, preparing for multiple races. So when you look at this and you think about Michael Phelps or Susie O'Neill or Ian Thorpe, you know, they became masters of the multi-event while winning gold medals and being euphoric. I found it very difficult to answer your question. I had no reference point at this stage. There was no sort of like wise old head in our camp who sort of said, now this is going to happen and follow this and do that. And there wasn't a textbook approach to it. So for 3 or 4 days, I really struggled to get to sleep at night. I struggled to harness my energy and channel it into the warm-up pool and get back into routine that was going to do well in the 400 metres freestyle. So we struggled through it, and I got to the heat of the 400 and I just scraped into the final. You know, I was almost 4 seconds faster over the 200 freestyle, which would have translated to maybe 6 or 7 seconds in the 400.
6: Mm.
7: But I found it really hard to focus my energy and harness what had just happened, and everybody was treating me different. So my world was completely spinning out of control from the normal to the now reality of being an Olympic gold medalist for Australia. So even in the closeted village, even with everyone trying their hardest not to treat me any differently, you know, things were definitely different. My energy was getting drained. But I did make the final in lane number 1, and I was ready to race when that gun went off in the final. Even though I was in lane 1, I was still ready to go.
6: You won the silver medal in that event behind the East German Uwe Dassler, who set a new world record. And remarkably, all 8 competitors that day actually went under the existing world record of Voidart going into that event. We spoke about the euphoria of looking to vacant water, seeing the world record, the number 1 alongside your name. How do we contrast that with how you felt when you hit the wall and then looked at the scoreboard at the end of the 400?
7: Yeah, now that's a great question, mate, because there's an enormous contrast there, and it's a contrast I still live with today, 35 years later. So it's funny how your memory works. And I ran down the world record holder, Wodat, with 25 metres to swim in that race. I'd put together a pretty good last 3 laps, and so therefore it was all happening again, just like in the 200. I ran down the world record holder, I had 25 metres to swim, and then I sort of got excited, and I didn't finish as well as I could have. Like I said before, in the 200, when I was describing that victory, for 6 years I'd put my head down with 10 to go. I could do it easily. And yet in the 400, because I was getting so excited after beating the world record holder and probably winning the gold medal again, I won the gold medal before I touched the wall in my head.
6: Mm.
7: So I finished well, but I didn't finish deadly. And on the other side of that world record holder in lane number 6, the bloke I couldn't see, he finished deadly. And he beat me by 1/10 of a second into 2nd place.
6: Mm.
7: Now, up to that point in Olympic history, no man had won the 200 and 400 double since the games began. And so I had this real slice of history on the plate, ready to go, 25 to go, and I blew it. I made one mistake. I didn't finish as well as I could, and I still regret it, as you can tell with my storytelling on this silver medal. I still regret the fact that the moment overcame me before it actually touched the wall, and my little bit of inexperience meant that a little bit of Olympic history went begging.
6: Is that one of the things, Duncan, that from an athletic performance and a performer in an Olympic Games makes it so special, that it is, everything has to fall in place, and it certainly did for you in the 200. It has to fall into place perfectly on one day every 4 years. There'll be losers in an AFL and NRL grand final this year. They can play again next year. There'll be winners and losers in the four grand slams of golf and tennis this year that can go and repeat it next year. How precious is it to be able to peak at exactly the right time and every little domino line up as it did for you when you won the 200 in the fashion that you won it?
7: Yeah, that's a good comment, mate. The Olympic Games is certainly an environment of opportunity. But like you said, the opportunity, the door only swings open once every 4 years, and you're either ready to step through that opportunity or it's going to be too much for you. It was too much for me in the 400. It wasn't too much for me in the 200. And I've had other times at the Olympic Games when it's been too much for me as well. So I've had the fairy tale, I've had the nightmare. And we see it every single game, that the Olympic Games is a four-year clock, and that clock is going to stop at a time, on a day, and my race took less than 2 minutes to swim, the 200 minutes freestyle. So you've got 2 minutes on one day every 4 years, and that's the door of opportunity. If you're not ready for it, and get a little bit of luck with who you land next to in your lane and other things along the way, if you don't get a little bit of luck and a huge amount of determination, that door is going to swing shut in your face, and you're going to regret it probably for the rest of your life. There's so many things that go into that, and I'm just fortunate that I was able to line enough luck up, enough hard work up, and have enough focus for that door to open up that four-year clock with a two-minute race to make it count.
6: You raced at an interesting time in Seoul. Not casting aspersions, you were beaten by Uwe Dassler, the East German, in the 400 metres. It was the year before the Iron Curtain came down, and once the Iron Curtain came down, everything was exposed in regard to the Leipzig Institute and what was happening there with doping and the likes. Was that always a spectre and things that were spoken about by other nations, non-Eastern Bloc nations, at a major event?
7: Oh, yeah, everyone knew that, dude. Like, you couldn't get on the plane for wear their tracksuits unless you're in their program. So that's not having a red-hot go at the swimmers themselves. You know, like, these are hardcore decisions. And when you read and you read the storytelling and you read all the Stasi files and you read all the KGB stuff and things like that, you know, life was pretty tough in those countries. And the control was absolute. And if you had a talented kid in your family that, you know, went off to sports school and got into their programs and became any good, the whole family benefited with apartments and power and food and, you know, these real sort of like staples in life. So it's really hard for us in the West with all our choices and all our, you know, affluence to sort of make a decision about these swimmers being bad. But the system was definitely bad. The system definitely goes against everything that Australians hold true about sport, the level playing field, and having a red-hot Aussie go. So for us, we're always culturally very, very hard in understanding why they're doing what they're doing. But, you know, all athletes are realists. And you just knew that if you got an East German, a Russian, a Romanian, anyone from the Eastern Bloc in your race, you're going to have to beat them because they're going to come fully packed. And you might never see them again. You might, you know, I remember Rainer Henkel, an East German, you know, hero, got to the 86 Madrid World Championships and beat everybody, Biondi, Gross, everybody. And you never saw him again. You know, he came in for one World Championships, broke all these records, never saw him again. So, you know, it was a weird program. It was a weird existence. It was strange to race them. It was very difficult to race them, especially for our women. Like, the drugs effect on female athletes is profound. And so you had all these Aussie champions that will never know their name because they'll go fourth, fifth, sixth, eighth, or miss the final. And in front of them are three East Germans, three Russians, a couple of Romanians, and on and on and on. You know what I mean? Like, it smashed so many wonderful athletes that we'll never get to know. And they did the work. They worked so very, very hard. And they lined up there absolutely knowing what was going on. Their eyes completely open to their chances against the chemicals and the other people, right? And they stood up there with their green gold tracksuit and they raced and they pushed and they did their best and they got no reward for it. They're the ones I feel the most for our women's team. It still actually gets me emotional. Can you believe that?
6: Well, let's see what sort of emotion you get here. You mentioned, you know, weird things. You arrived home as a celebrity, Duncan. You went there as a dual Commonwealth Games gold medalist to Seoul, which is one thing. It was a relatively quiet Games for Australia when you look at modern standards in recent times. There were three gold medals, yourself, Debbie Flintoff-King, and the women's hockey team. You ended up being named Young Australian of the Year for 1988. How prepared were you when you got off the plane for what was about to unfold in your life with the media, the public, and the accolades?
7: Yeah, zero preparation, mate. That's a very, very good question. You know, how prepared were you? Well, absolutely zero. Like, it was a very difficult time for me, mate, because I went to the Olympics 3 weeks later. I came back and everybody knew my name. It's a little bit like what Stan Kerr's going, but I had a lesser sort of version. Like, you know, the fever around Stan Kerr and the Matildas right now is just awesome, just awesome. Were they prepared for it? Maybe a little bit. Do we have things in place now for Sam and the rest of the team to deal with it? Absolutely. We had none of that in the 80s. I got off the plane. The airport in Brisbane was absolutely packed. Everybody had banners of my name and my face, and it was very confronting. From a boy from Rockhampton, from a Bank Johnny family, I had zero preparation and zero understanding of what was happening, but as a competitor and as someone who watched John Stephen 4 years before and got to know him, you know, I had a couple of people in my corner that could help me out, navigate through some of the tough stuff. But I found it very difficult. I did turn to drinking in those years just to cope. So, you know, for about 18 months, you know, I hadn't really had a drink before that. I couldn't drink. I didn't really like beer or rum or anything like that. But I certainly got a taste for it as soon as I got home. And it was a way I could cope with sitting next to the Prime Minister at dinners and sitting next to the Premiers, going, you know, even to the ABC Sports Star of the Year, and you've got F1 driver Alan Jones sitting there, and you've got all the cricketers that you've had on your walls all the years in World Series cricket, and Alan Border, and, you know, there's Wally Lewis, and I was all of a sudden in this group of people that I fantasised about, with posters on my wall and watching them from the Gabba and playing Park at Origin, and all of a sudden I was a peer, and I found that very, very difficult, mate. I wasn't prepared at all, and the expectation's huge. You know, you had to have a funny story about winning in Seoul. You had to be able to tell jokes on stage. You had to know a bit of stagecraft of where to stand and what to do and what to wear and what to say, and, you know, and everyone's asking you just the one question all the time. How does it feel? How does it feel? Tell us about the win. What do you think? How does it feel? You know, so you're repeating this story 70 or 80 times a night and then going to bed at 3 o'clock in the morning drunk, getting up the next day, putting your tux on and going to another dinner and saying the same story 70 times again. So I found it very difficult, steep learning curve, and I'm grateful for a few people around me like John Stephen and others who, you know, helped me get through the next bit. And I was able to move away from it a little bit and get back in the pool and start swimming again.
6: You spent some time at the University of Florida in the late 80s. You swam for the Florida Gators swimming team. How did that come about, and how did you enjoy the American college experience?
7: Yeah, I really loved it. I loved it. They gave me a full ride to go over there and compete for the Gators. They had a great swimming coach over there, very much like Laurie Lawrence, named Randy Reese. I hadn't experienced an adult squad like that. So I was 20 when I went over there, 21, and had my 21st birthday in Gainesville, Florida. And it helped me escape some of that stuff I wasn't handling back in Australia. So I wasn't really handling the fame and fortune. And so going away to America, being anonymous again as an Australian in a Division I school in Florida, gave me that opportunity to train with adults, get back in the pool, race some amazing competition over yards in the NC2A competition, meet some very, very nice people who I'm still friends with today, do a little bit of study, not too much, but really enjoy that whole college dynamic that America is so well known for.
6: And when you're in the States, what were your intentions at that stage for your swimming future? So we're talking late 88 into 89.
7: Yeah, my intentions were to stay in Florida, get a degree. I'm not too sure what I was going to get a degree in. I think I was going to have a go at journalism because I'd always liked English and writing. So I was going to have a go at journalism and just swim for the college and be away for 4 years and experience something different.
6: Mm. And what happened?
7: It didn't work out that way.
6: No. And why? I mean, 2 years later, you qualified for Auckland, and unfortunately, glandular fever, you weren't able to attempt to defend your two gold medals from Edinburgh. Where were you at, sort of mindset-wise, at that time of your career?
7: Yeah, no, I came back because I had a couple of business managers back here, Harry and Miller and others, who sort of sold me the picture that I could make a lot of money if I come back and represent corporations like Speedo and a couple of banks and a couple of vitamin companies and things like that. So they convinced me that I might miss out on the opportunity of a very handsome income if I sort of pursued my college dream. So I came back to Australia and a few of those deals eventuated, but nothing like the promise. And very quickly I found that I needed to get back in the water, get fit quickly, because the Commonwealth Games were coming and my college fitness wasn't going to sort of like get me back in the Australian team. So I hit the training pool really, really hard, got a bit desperate and overtrained and contracted glandular fever. So just when I was sort of like going to re-enter with Commonwealth Games in Auckland, which would have been great because we had so many great winners there with Haley and Andrew Bailden and Lisa Curry have already made a comeback, so she was successfully back in the Australian team. So we had this sort of like really great story brewing for what could happen in Auckland, and I really wanted to be part of that. But the glandular fever, you know, took 6 months out of my training and I missed that Games, and that was sort of a pivot in the spiral, and I call it a bit of a spiral because, you know, I just couldn't get well again, and then I got an injury in my shoulder. So I went from glandular fever to a chronic injury, and really all it added up to was I was missing teams, and I really struggled to get back to that 1988 form. I really found that time in my life very difficult.
6: You went to a second Olympics in Barcelona in 92, and you were selected there for the 4x200-metre freestyle relay. I tried to... Well, I know the result. It was a disqualification. I've been trying to find out in researching this, what actually happened to get the team DQ'd there in Barcelona in the final?
7: I'll say his name because nobody ever says his name. Kieran Perkins happened in a relay. That's what happened, Glenn. It's all Kieran's fault.
6: Well, he never amounted to much anyway, did he?
7: No, we had a pretty good team over there. We had Kieran, who was swimming unbelievably. He broke the world record in the 400 and the 1500 at our trials for Barcelona. So we had this super-duper awesome in-form Kieran in our team. And we had Ian Brown and myself and Marty Roberts. And we just got our... We actually got our order wrong, you know. We should have stuck Kieran up front because he was so fast off the gun. But we stuck him down the back and he got a little excited and he jumped early. So poor old Kieran unfortunately led us into a DQ. But we're all trying hard. I think we finished up in sixth place anyway. So we had our order wrong. We didn't have enough form on the board. The Russians were very good that year with Sadovia, who won the 200 and 400, Yevgeny Sadovia. So we're a little bit overmatched, and then poor old Kieran jumped off the blocks early to commit Harry Carey for it. So we have a bit of a laugh at about it every now and then with Kieran. But, so when you look at the two Olympics that I was involved in, I lived the fairy tale in 1988. 4 years later, I'm very proud to be a double Olympian and getting to Barcelona. But the DQ sort of like kind of ended my career.
6: It's interesting. You did retire after Barcelona. And then 6 years later, Sydney was having the Olympic Games. And in 1998, you had a tilt at qualifying for a place again in the 4x200-metre freestyle relay team at the Olympics. You were 30 years of age when you went back into training. What was happening in your life in that 6 years intervening period which had you thinking, I'm going to give this another go?
7: Yeah, it's a really great question. My comeback really was for my mental health. I started a very successful broadcasting career. And like you said before, I went to 1996 with ABC. I started Fox Sports and Optus Vision during the cable wars. And, you know, so I was running around the globe following the swim team. But I was becoming a bitter person because none of the swim team at that stage were swimming my time of 147.25. And the fantasy in my head was they weren't as good as me. And so I was almost becoming bitter in my commentary until a mate of mine sort of says, well, why don't you do something about it instead of bitching and moaning about it? And I'm like, yeah, I should. And so I started. So I started training, and I'd learned a lot from Lisa Curry in terms of how she trained for her distances as an older person when she came back for the 92 team and others. So I knew a couple of extremely qualified exercise professionals who work with rowers and runners and stuff like that, Leo Young. So we started this program just designed for me, and my times were coming down. And my strength was coming up, and I was just kind of loving it. It was great. Now, I have to preface this by saying there was no Ian Thorpe at this stage, right? Thorpe hadn't arrived yet. So I didn't have to look across the lane ropes to a phenomenon happening in front of our eyes. And so I got into training, did about 6 months, and I went to the World Short Course World Cup, I think, in Sydney. And I was in one of the early lanes as a wild card. I looked across and Kieran was starting his run for the Sydney team as well. So there's Kieran Perkins, Duncan Armstrong, and a 14-year-old from Westmeath. And this 14-year-old is looking between us going, where have I landed? But anyway, I jumped in the water and I remembered swimming a 151. Now, at that point in the comeback, you know, the bitter voice, the bitter devil on one shoulder was still going hard, saying, you know, they're not good enough. You're still good. You can do this. They're not doing your time. And I did that 151. I swam to the side of the pool and the voice was gone. Mm. And I remember looking at, you know, Leo Young, my coach at that stage, and he kind of looked at me going, oh, you just finished this then, didn't you? And I'm like, yeah, I'm done. Mm. And so I left the pool completely happy, the burden off my shoulders, the bitterness gone, and I was able to go back into my commentary career with Channel 9 and Channel 7 and ABC, you know, with a kind of a freedom to enjoy the swimming in front of it, because I finally retired emotionally. And it took that 6 months of getting ready to have a go and having a go to actually realise that I actually didn't need to have a go. I was good. I was fine. And I'd finally been retired. So I'm very grateful for that 6 months of swimming, because it's released me to get on with the rest of my life with whatever I do.
6: Well, it's a great way to finish the interview, Duncan. You scaled the heights, and as I said, you can't do any more than win an Olympic gold medal and do it in a world record time. And you'll always be remembered for that, and, of course, the nexus with Laurie Lawrence and the great bond that you share there. So it's been terrific, Duncan, to walk through a life with a bit of humour as well thrown in, and we do wish you all the best for whatever lays ahead in the years to come. And thanks for joining us on Great Sporting Lives.
7: Well, thanks very much, Glenn. It's been fantastic to travel through time with you, mate. I appreciate it.
6: Thanks for your company on this edition of Great Sporting Lives. 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
6: Today's guest on episode 101 of Great Sporting Lives played 355 games with Fitzroy and Sydney in the AFL. He's a 5-time club best and fairest, a 7-time All-Australian, twice as captain. In 1986, he was the AFL Players Association MVP. He represented Victoria 14 times as a dual EJ Witten medalist, and he coached Sydney to its drought-breaking 2005 AFL Premiership before coaching Melbourne, and he's a member of the Australian Football Hall of Fame. Paul Roos, welcome to Great Sporting Lives.
13: Oh, thanks very much for having me. Appreciate it.
6: Well, it's quite some resume, Paul, but before we talk about your career, we're speaking to you from Hawaii. What are you doing over there at the moment?
13: Yeah, no, I'm living over here. So my wife's American, as most people know. So we obviously got married a number of years ago and spent a lot of time in Australia. So then it was time to sort of give some of that time back to family and friends and so forth. So, yeah, we've bought a house here about 10 or 11 years ago. So we've settled nicely into Hawaii, which is, relatively close to Australia anyway. So, yeah, enjoying it and having some peace and quiet, which is good.
6: Do you still keep in touch with Australian footy, the AFL?
13: Yeah, AFL Live's fantastic. So, watching the games. Obviously, the Thursday, Friday night games, the time difference is a little bit late. So, but trying to keep up as much as you possibly can with all nine games being covered. So, that's been good. No, it's been interesting and a good season so far.
6: Well, let's work through your life in football. Born in June 1963. What sports other than footy did you play as a kid growing up?
13: Well, I was a little bit unusual. I started basketball, Donville Prime basketball team in a school comp. So I started playing basketball because most people back in those days were sort of cricket and football. But I started playing basketball at Donville Primary School and continued to do that. So my two sports were Australian rules football and basketball. I was, really enjoyed my basketball, played rep, and I represented Victoria for basketball as well. So that was a lot of fun. And my other sport, mum and dad were tennis players. Dad was president of the local team. I used to play tennis a bit at the Donvale Tennis Club. So they were the sort of three sports that I spent all my week at. And obviously went to school, which was a bit of an inconvenience around the sport. But anyway.
6: You grew up, as you said, the Melbourne suburb of Dondale. Back in your day, they were part of the Fitzroy recruiting zone. How old were you when you made your way to the Lions?
13: Yeah, I think the first exposure was an under-16 game, I think, country versus city, because you're right, they had a zone. So a city zone was where I lived. The country zone was down to that Warrnambool district area, a western district down there. So I think my first exposure to Fitzroy was in an under-16 rep game, city versus country, and then I went down the next year. So I was pretty much down at Fitzroy from about 16 years of age.
6: You made your debut at VFL level, as it was then, round 4, 1982, ironically against Sydney, the club we'll be talking about quite a bit later in the interview, that you coached to a premiership. You had 10 disposals, you kicked 2 goals in your first game. What are your memories of your VFL debut?
13: Yeah, I remember playing on Rod Carter, who was probably one of the most underrated players of the time, Probably also, you always remember the great players you played with as well. So, which was awesome to play with some of those superstars, Gary Wilson, Bernie Quinlan, and then some contemporaries. Obviously, I played a lot of footy with Gary Pert, played his first game the same weekend that I did. But I remember we got smashed and I got dropped the next week sort of thing. So it was bittersweet, great to play and then getting dropped and getting beaten wasn't great.
6: Well, you came back pretty strongly. Round 9 of that season, you kicked 7 goals against St Kilda at full forward. It remained your best return. You did kick another 7 a few years later. But how long was it before you were swung into defence at Fitzroy? I guess a lot of people see you more as a centre-half back than a forward.
13: Yeah, good question. I started as a full forward pretty much. And then all of a sudden I was taken off the ground one day at the Junction Oval, again against the Swans it was, and I got put back on in the last quarter on the wing, and I actually did really well. I think I had like 9 or 10 positions on the wing. So that was my next sort of position I played for probably another 12 months. I played a fair bit of footy on the wing, and then all of a sudden, I think it was North Melbourne at the Junction Oval again, and Ross Glendening was having a really good game at centre-half forward, and Wolsey moved me from the wing to centre-half back. So that's how I sort of got to centre-half back and, playing on some great players. Obviously, Ross Glendening was an absolute superstar of the competition. So, so that was – and I think that was probably late 84 or thereabouts, really, when I went to centre out back. And then I continued that, you know, through most of my career. You know, having, I sort of swung forward a bit, you know, times at Fitzroy, you know, when we weren't going well. And but most of the time, yeah, from then on was sort of centre out back.
6: When you say you swung forward, when you're a senior player captaining the team, did you take it upon yourself sometimes when you're out on the ground, or was it always an instruction that came from the coach's box?
13: Yeah, mainly an instruction. I think one year I actually led the goal king at 49 goals. I can't remember exactly what year that was, but it might have been 1990 or something like that. So I think that year I played a lot forward. Yeah, because obviously, like most coaches, you know, most teams, you're trying to win games of football and trying to move your players around and so forth. So, yeah, typically it was getting moved forward or starting the game forward and then getting moved back or what have you. But, yeah, it was a little bit forward and back, probably through the late 80s, early 90s.
6: Did you have a preferred position if you were given a choice?
13: It's funny, if I looked out the window and it was nice and sunny and I was playing on Subiaco Oval of BFL Park, which were huge grounds, I'd be going, gee, I wouldn't mind playing forward today. If it was rainy, wet, and you were playing on a small ground, I'd be going, yeah, I'd like to play defence today. It'd be fantastic. So, but, look, I probably played my best footy at centre-back. But, yeah, I didn't mind playing forward like a lot of centre-backs. Love going forward and kicking goals if they possibly can.
6: You mentioned Robert Walls. He was your first coach. What impact did he have on your development as a young player at VFL level?
13: Yeah, well, I mean, your first coach always gives you your first game, obviously, you know, and just getting a game and learning from Robert Walls, and yeah, it was amazing because suddenly you've got a coach that thinks you can play AFL football. I mean, that's huge when you get your first game, particularly back then when you had lists of like, 60 plus players, you know, so there was a lot of players on the list back then. So, yeah, getting a game was a lot harder than what it is now when you're on a senior list. So it was great. You know, Wolsey was fantastic. He was a great tactician, you know, really hard disciplinarian, tough player, tough coach. Yeah, so those formative years were fantastic to have a guy of his calibre coaching you.
6: How long did it take for you, Paul, to feel comfortable at VFL level and to feel that you really belonged?
13: Yeah, it's a sort of tough question because you never know how good you're going to be. And so that sense of belonging, you know, what are you looking to do? Are you looking to become just a consistent, role player? And, you know, I mean, sense of belonging can come from, being a player that plays, a lot of AFL footy, but every now and then gets dropped and plays second. But probably when you start out, you're just trying to get a game, to be honest. You don't really think about, how good you could be or going to be. So, it's always a bit of a kick in the backside when you get dropped. I think getting dropped after the first game was tough because you sort of get a chance to play. Probably when I went to the wing and I started to play some really good games, and, you'll get to the end of the year and you get a Brownlow, vote or three votes in the Brownlow, and you start to think, wow, that's pretty good to be a best on ground player in a VFL game is really good. And then winning your first best and fairest, I think then you set the bar a lot higher, really, because once you win a best and fairest, clearly you've done some pretty good stuff that season. And I think my first best and fairest was 85, so probably in answer to your question, I think it was probably 85 when I sort of sensed that I could become a really good consistent player in the AFL.
6: Given the early days, you were quite a utility player, playing on the wing, playing up forward, back. Did you have any players that you modelled your game on as a young bloke?
13: Not necessarily, because we didn't watch a lot of footy. It's funny, like these days players can watch every, as I said, 9 games. But, I mean, when I was a kid growing up, I was a Carlton supporter, and, thankfully Carlton were really good. So they were typically the best quarter of the best game of the weekend was on Saturday, the replay. So you saw a lot of Carlton. But really, it was more the players you played with, and then all of a sudden you played against some players. So you're probably learning more from your teammates and learning more from playing on really good players. You know, when I first started full forward, I mentioned Rod Carter, but all of a sudden I'd line up on David Dench, Gary Malarkey, Kelvin Moore, So suddenly, as a young, skinny kid, you've got to learn pretty quickly to find the ball or work out their strengths and weaknesses. And I think that really helped because the calibre, when you're in a 12-team competition, I mean, the calibre of player was amazing. amazing, you know, the depth of talent in each team. The seconds teams, I mean, it's really hard to get a kick in the seconds, let alone get a kick, you know, when you're getting up in the seniors. So I think it was more that. You just learnt from your teammates. You learnt from every game you played because we didn't get to watch a lot of AFL football or VFL football growing up because it simply wasn't on television.
6: You mentioned being a Carlton fan. You had a bit of a Carlton connection because in 1986, David Parkin replaced Robert Walls as coach. That's your fourth season, and Parkin took you to a preliminary final in his first season. And that year, you won your second best and fairest. You finished one vote behind dual winners in the Brownlow, Greg Williams and Robert Di Pio Domenico, and that was the year you won the AFL Players Association MVP, the Lee Matthews Trophy. You played for so long. Do you see 1986 as your best season of football personally?
13: I think so. You know, you never really think too much about it when you play 17 seasons. Mm. And you'd probably have to dissect every single game in each year. But, yeah, I mean, winning an AFL MVP, you know, to be named the best player in the competition, yeah, it's pretty good. Yeah. And it's when you finish, yeah, when you finish, you sort of look back on it because it's probably more now when you go, oh, geez, Nathan Fyfe just won the MVP or Paddy Dangerfield or Patton Cripps, and you go, hang on, I won that one, you know, back in 1986. So it gives some context when, you know, the great players of today are winning it. Also, when you look back at, you know, great players in my era that won it as well, sort of thing. So, yeah, but I would think it's probably my most consistent year. You know, one vote short of the Brownlow medal, played some state footy that year. You know, we had a really good year. You know, played in the preliminary final, got well beaten by the Hawks. So, yeah, if I had to pick one year out above all the others, it probably was 86.
6: 1988, you became captain of Fitzroy. Now, we're going to ask you, obviously, what makes a good coach later, but in your mind, what makes a good captain?
13: I think a good captain has to be a good role model, you know, like training, you know, when you're out there training hard as you possibly can, you know, communicating with your teammates, trying to play well every weekend, playing your role. You know, I think people looking up to you more from the things that you do. Yeah, I think I was a relatively vocal captain as well, so I probably tried to play well and also, you know, manage players, help players, talk to players, you know, be the conduit between the coach and the playing group back then when it was, you know, because it was part-time. We were training at, you know, 5 o'clock after work and 6:30 in the morning pre-season sort of thing. So I think they were the things. And you're also the face of the footy club too when you're the captain of the footy club. So you're speaking at, you know, speaking to the media, you're speaking at functions, you're getting up, you know, best and fairest, regardless of where you finish, you know, you're getting up at pre-season, talking about the season coming up at jumper presentation nights and all those sorts of things. So, look, it was a really, really good experience and you certainly learn a lot through that experience.
6: There's an age-old debate about leadership as whether it's an innate thing or it's something that you learn, whether you're sort of born to be a leader. Where do you stand on that?
13: Yeah, it is. It's a good debate, really. Look, if I had to talk about myself, I mean, I think I was captain maybe the under 13 football team. And I think I captained one of the state basketball teams one year, but I wasn't one of those guys who was captain every year sort of thing. You know, and I had a small group of friends at school. Yeah, so it wasn't the fact that I was a really vocal leader. So I would probably lean to the fact that I had great role models, you know, great Gary Wilson, Bernie Quinlan, Laurie Serafini, Mickey Conlon, guys of that ilk. And they taught me how to be a good player and a leader. So I think you can learn to be a leader. And if you look at leaders first and foremost as role models, then you can learn how to be a role model. Because if you've got good role models around you, you simply emulate what they do. So I would probably lean to the fact that you can teach leadership, you can learn leadership, and leadership is something that you can develop over a course of time.
6: Paul Roos, our special guest on Great Sporting Lives, back with more in a moment.
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6: Well, Paul, going back onto the field, you missed the finals by a game in 1989, and then your last five seasons at the club, Fitzroy didn't finish any higher than 10th on the ladder, and there was a lot happening off the field then. You know, talk about almost forced mergers out of the VFL house with Footscray and the likes and people rattling tins. I mean, what was it like being around, not just being around the club, but as you said, being a public face of the club as the skipper?
13: Yeah, it probably wasn't until I left the club that I realised how tough it was, because when you're living it, breathing it, you're simply just doing whatever you have to do. Yeah, you know, I remember, you know, leading into 86, we talked about 7 weeks ago, we had a meeting with the president, Leon Wigart at the time, on the tennis courts at Wesley College on a Sunday morning, and he basically said the club was bankrupt. Mm. We had three options. We could just disband it, we could merge with a Melbourne-based club, or we could go to relocate to Brisbane. And we all voted to go to Brisbane. Yeah, so it really happened on the back of that. Then a company came in and saved the club, supposedly. But after that, yeah, it was really tough. And when I look back on it, you know, I was talking to players about the fact that they couldn't get money out of the club. And, you know, back then they had bridging finance. And for those of you of my age, bridging finance back then was about 20-something percent. Mm. You know, it was ridiculous how much. You know, I think the normal interest rate was 13%, went up to 18% in the late 80s. You know, so there was a really significant problems going on. And as I said, when you're doing it, you don't really think much about it. You just do it. You know, you talk to players, you talk to staff, you talk to, you know, whoever your manager, you talk to, you know, the AFL, whoever you have to try and get things sorted out. But then you get on the field and you play. But when I look back on it, you know, we lost a lot of really good players during that period of time. You know, Gary Peard, Richard Osborne, Paul Broderick, Michael Gale, Alistair Lynch, Johnny Blakey. You know, I could keep going through it over. And it really became extremely difficult, you know, to really play at a higher level for all the players at the footy club. And, you know, that was one of the reasons I left the club, really, because it was such a different footy club to the one I first arrived, you know, in 1980.
6: It's an interesting what the comments you made just then, because, you know, so often we think or we hear in the media, perhaps people that aren't former players in the media, talking about how players will be distracted by, you know, all the off-field events that are happening. But a lot of elite-level sports people, as you said, then they don't get deflected. Their job at hand, going out and playing each weekend, is first and foremost, and a lot of the other stuff sort of washes over them.
13: Yeah, well, you know you've got to play. The whole week is to play. So, yeah, I think you're right. When you know, people say that in the media, whether it's the coach or the players, it really is true. You know, it's noise, and you don't know how the player's going to handle it individually. You know, so that has a different effect on different players. But the reality is, you know, you have to front up on the weekend. You know, you have to play. So when I was going through it myself, yeah, there might be a phone call or a conversation after training with a player. How are you going? You know, have you got that money? Nah, look, I'll help you out tomorrow. But I knew I had to play at 2:10 on a Saturday. So yeah, then on Friday night you'd have your, yeah, you know, you have your preparation. Have your bowl of pasta, you get to bed early, you get up, you prepare for the game sort of thing. So, yeah, I think for me and most of the players I was around. Now, again, when I look back on it, it probably did hurt us, the fact that, you know, we lost all those players, you know, the mindset of particularly some players, you know, worrying, you know, externally about whether they get paid, you know, because when I was out of that situation and you go to a situation where you don't have to deal with that, you certainly have a different mindset. But I think individually you still prepare
15: the best you possibly can when you're in that situation.
6: We talk about tribal followings in especially the sport of Australian football, and you know, people that are old enough will remember, you know, members and the likes rattling tins. I mean, what was the supporter base like back then when the future of the football club in the mid-'80s was very much in doubt?
15: Oh, they were amazing. You know, I've still got really, really good friends from that era, and incredible. I mean, you can't speak highly enough of the Fitzroy fans, because you're right, they were rattling tins every year. They were going to functions every year. They were putting their hands in their pocket every year. You know, every fundraiser they would attend, every time that they were asked to help out. I mean, incredibly loyal group, and that's probably what made it really hard to leave the footy club, because, you know, most of the players had left. So all my mates had sort of gone, probably Rossi Lyon, I think Jimmy Wynde. There was a couple of others that were still there when I was, but most of the players that I grew up playing with had all gone. But it was the supporters that I was, yeah, really indebted to and really loved the supporters. And that was the hardest thing about leaving the club to go to Sydney, because they were just unbelievable. Yeah, the commitment they had to their footy club was just incredible.
6: So it was 1994, the end of that season, that you moved to Sydney, and you were coming off your fifth best and fairest, so you were still very much in the prime of your career. Why Sydney, Paul?
15: Well, it was interesting because Adelaide were really keen for me to go. Robert Shaw was my coach at Fitzroy. He moved to the Adelaide Crows, and he was keen to come to the Crows. I had some really good mates over there. You know, Greg Anderson, Tony McGuinness were really good mates of mine. So, and Sydney started talking to me, but Ronnie Joseph was fantastic. I couldn't speak highly enough of him. He said, look, Ruth, we want you to come to Sydney, but we want you and Plugger to come together. If we don't get Plugger, we're not sure. You know, if we don't get the two of you and we don't get Plugger, we're not sure about just getting you up there. So I was talking to Adelaide, but Adelaide couldn't get anyone to go to Fitzroy. They couldn't trade. They couldn't get any. Fitzroy couldn't talk any of the Adelaide Crows players into coming to Fitzroy. So that fell in a screaming heap. Plugger ended up being traded, and then Ronnie Joseph rang me directly after the trade and said, mate, we're going to take you as our first pick of the March draft. So that's how that all sort of transpired. So both clubs were fantastic in dealing with them. The communication was great, and I just happened to end up at Sydney, which turned out to be the best case scenario.
6: Now, you were a huge name at the time in Melbourne, multiple best and fairest, a state captain, a club captain. A huge name in Melbourne. What was it like making the transition to a non-traditional AFL city like Sydney?
15: Yeah, it was different. There's no question. You know, I think you realise that as soon as you got up there, that, you know, NRL, rugby league, rugby union were the two biggest sports. You know, Sydney had gone through a really, really tough period, obviously, so it wasn't super popular. But Ron Barassi's coach, you know, who obviously had a huge profile in Melbourne. You had Tony Lockett, who was the biggest figure in AFL football at the time. So, you know, I loved it because I was married, you know, had one child, one on the way, you know, really enjoyed the anonymity of it. I know Tony Lockett did as well. So I think if he had played in Melbourne and come up there, it was fantastic environment to play in. And then you could see the building of the sort of second or third coming of the Sydney Swans, really, on the back of Tony, on the back of the success we had and playing in the grand final in 96. So, look, it was really cool to be part of it, but you had the ability to get away that you probably didn't have that ability to do that in Melbourne.
6: You mentioned Ron Barassi. You had the one season under him there. I mean, a legend, officially a legend in the Australian Football Hall of Fame, premiership coach at Carlton and premiership coach at North Melbourne. How did you find him in that 1 year you played under him in Sydney?
15: Oh, I mean, one of the great things about being involved in football is the people you meet. You know, I was lucky to meet Teddy Whitten when I was playing, yeah, state footy, and I knew RJ had a lot. Ron Barassi has had a lot to do with the state football as well. So having Barass and Teddy Whitten when you were playing state football, I mean, as a kid, I mean, it doesn't get much better than that, you know. And then to go up there to Sydney and play under Barass was just fantastic. You know, like, he didn't have to go to Sydney. He was already an icon of the game, you know, through Carlton, North Melbourne, Melbourne. But, you know, he loved the game of football, wanted to promote the game of football, believed in Sydney. Yeah, so he in some way sacrificed his reputation, which was already intact, to go up there. So I respected it so much that he was able to do that and really enjoyed my 12 months under Barass, learned a lot from him. But just being around him, yeah, it was amazing.
6: Rodney Eade was the man that replaced him, and in his first season, he took you to the grand final in 1996. You got there in the most dramatic of fashions. You've spoken about Tony Lockett. He kicked a behind when scores were level after the siren to put you into the grand final. That game was against Essendon at the SCG. Where were you on the ground at that point when he took that kick after the siren?
15: Yeah, I mean, the game was amazing. Like, I think the last round of the year, Plugger hurt his groin or might have missed the last game of the year. So there was this sort of Tony Lockett watch, you know, going into the... I'm pretty sure he missed the first final and we won that. Then we went into the game against Essendon and there was sort of a Plugger watch all week. Would he play? And he ended up playing. And then, you know, normally that kick was pretty regulation for him. But I remember when he marked it, everyone's thinking, you know, gee, would he be able to kick the distance? He's got a bad groin. He's sort of on the 50-metre mark. And I remember being behind him and when he kicked it, and I don't know whether it was a goal or a point, but I knew he only had to, and everyone was cheering. And so, look, it was amazing to get, you know, I'd played for 14, that was my 14th season, so to know you were playing in a grand final. You know, when to be honest, when Tony and I both went up there, I don't think either of us would have thought we would play in a grand final, you know, within 2 years. I signed a three-year contract, Sydney were on the bottom of the ladder, you know, when I signed. You know, so 2 years later, to play in a grand final was an extraordinary effort. By the football club. So, yeah, to know you were playing a grand final was pretty special.
6: You mentioned Tony Lockett at the time was the biggest name in the game. Where do you put him, Paul, in the history and the fabric of Australian football?
15: I think he's the most significant figure. If you look at where the game is now and the TV rights and where the... I remember reading an article when we won the 2005 Premiership, and it was by some media person who was sort of buying and selling media and talking about TV rights and pretty much said how much that premiership AFL. If you backtrack a little bit, you know, Tony Lockett really put Sydney back on the map. Yeah, so really in the context of AFL, I can't think of a bigger figure. And in terms of dollars and cents, and, you know, he really put the Sydney Swans Footy Club firmly on the map, and then we capitalised on that in 2005, you know. So his contribution to the game is immeasurable, you know. And I'm talking about, yeah, off the field, you know, his name and what he did, but obviously the legacy on the field and kicking the goals and all that sort of stuff, you know, the most goal kicked ever. And he's, yeah, top two or three players I've ever seen play the game. There's no question about that.
6: You mentioned that both you and he appreciated to a degree the greater anonymity north of the Murray River when you left Victoria. Would you be readily recognised walking around the streets of Sydney? Because everyone would have known you in Melbourne.
15: Yeah, it was funny when I first arrived. You know, you'd notice that not many people recognised you. And I got into this habit when someone said, "Oh, Ruzia, so where are you from?" They said, "Oh, I'm from Victoria, I'm from Adelaide," or whatever. But then what happened in 96, it was interesting. 96 coincided with the NRL Super League war, and there was a huge, you know, rift in NRL, and then we played in the grand final, as you said. So sort of 97 onwards, you know, I'd continue with that habit. Someone would say, "Ruzia," and again, it didn't happen that often, but then I go, "Oh, where are you from?" They go, "Oh, I'm from Penrith." You know, I started following the Swans. So I really noticed a shift post 96. You know, if people did recognise me definitely in pre that, then it was definitely from someone from a football state. But post 96, and obviously clearly after we won the Premiership in 05, it happened a bit more, but certainly nowhere near as much as it happened in Melbourne.
6: So going back to 96, we mentioned Lockett kicked the decisive behind after the siren. You go into the grand final. Before we talk about the game itself, what about the build up for you leading into a grand final? What did it mean to you?
15: Oh, it was amazing. You know, I remember it. You know, you're getting your family tickets on the Monday and making sure everyone can go, and then we trained really well. And then coming down to Melbourne and being at the parade was just amazing, you know. Like, I was one of those players that obviously wanted to play in a grand final, never did, but I always loved going and watching the grand final because it's such an amazing event. Yeah, and I remember running out in the day and, you know, running onto the field, and I remember looking up in the grandstand thinking, that's normally me sitting watching this. I'm actually playing the game. So visualising that was pretty special. You know, taking in, you know, all the Friday, you know, then preparing for the game and then running out on the ground and the cheers and so forth. And then the bounce of the ball when the umpire held the ball up and bounced the ball. And then it's really just get into business, really. Once that ball's bounced, you just play the game of football. But, yeah, it was really special. I always talk about it as your best footy day and your worst footy day in one day. We obviously lost the game.
6: Were you a nervous player pre-game?
15: Not normally. I really felt that if I prepared well, which I did most weeks, yeah, I knew my role, you know. Yeah, sometimes it depends who you played on. Mm. Yeah, the better the player, the more nervous you would tend to be, or the bigger the stage. But having played, you know, a lot of, I think playing State of Origin football, I mean, there's no bigger stage, obviously Grand Final from that point of view. But, you know, if you're playing State of Origin, you're playing with and against the best players. And we typically played in Adelaide or Western Australia. We very rarely played a game in Victoria. So I think that helped as well because, you know, you knew you had to perform in those, you know, in order to beat Western Australia, beat South Australia, because there was so much talent in both those teams. So, you know, there's pressure on to perform all the time. And, you know, so no, I didn't really get that nervous before a game. I just...

0: Gary Ablett Senior, you know, Tim Watson, you know, Simon Madden, you know, like these are just iconic names in football. And it's probably not until you actually finish your career that you look back and go, yeah, that's a pretty special thing to do. And as, you know, they'll tell the Western Australians how important State of Origin football was. I mean, it was, you know, I loved going to Subiaco and playing in front of a massive crowd because there was times at Fitzroy where, yeah, we weren't in big games. We weren't playing in. All of a sudden to do that and to go to those stadiums and to play against, you know, great players and to play with great players, it was just incredibly special.
1: You went into that grand final, as you mentioned, obviously full of expectation, but it was North Melbourne that won on the day by 44 points, and that remained your only grand final as a player. How much did it hurt at the end leaving the game with all those accolades but not being able to say that you were a premiership player?
0: Yeah, it's an interesting one because I read it about a lot of the players, you know, Nick Greewald, Nathan Buckley, guys like that. But I think when you do, you end your career, you look back and you say, absolutely, would we all have won a premiership? No question. But when you're going through it, it's just, have I done my best? Have I tried my hardest? You know, I'm one of 22 in a team of footy sort of thing. So, yeah, I think when I look back, yeah, I would have loved to have won one, but I was pleased the way I played in the grand final. We were beaten by a better team, to be honest, even though we'd beaten North Melbourne during the year. Yeah, I felt they were more talented than what we were. And, yeah, you know, I think we gave our all through that season. We gave our all, you know, day. I think, you know, I was happy with the way I played, you know, my teammates. So I didn't look back on that game and, you know, as disappointing as what it was, I didn't necessarily think it was a missed opportunity. It always is when you get so close. But, yeah, if you looked at the opposition with, you know, Wayne Carey, Corey McKernan, you know, Glenn Archer, Wayne Swass, Johnny Blakey, Anthony Stevens, yeah, they were really talented. So, yes, the answer to the question is you'd love to win one, but, you know, it is what it is. And you look back and you hope you've done the best you possibly could.
1: Paul Roos, our special guest on Great Sporting Lives, back with more in a moment.
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1: Well, Paul, 1996 was also a year that saw a very big change of face in the competition because Fitzroy played its last game as a standalone club. It was actually across here at Subiaco Oval against the West Coast Eagles, and they then amalgamated with Brisbane to form the Brisbane Lions. How emotional was that for you to know that your old club was never going to run out in its own entity again?
0: Yeah, I think the week before,

0: I think it was around 21, we all got invited to, I think it was a Richmond game at the MCG. And so a lot of the past players got invited to that game. And it was pretty sad, like sad because, and for a number of reasons, but I think the number one reason was because it just wasn't the club that we knew. You know, in the rooms, I remember Gary Wilson, Bernie Quinlan, all the guys that I mentioned. And I was looking down on the ground, and this is no disrespect to the players, but most of the players were imported from other clubs, so it didn't really have any real significant. You know, Brad Boyd, I think, was captain, who is probably the exception. There was probably, with all due respect, there was probably a couple of other ones. But that's probably the saddest part. And they were just getting belted at the end, you know, absolutely belted. You know, I think Matty Richards took 20 marks or something at the MCG that day, and they got beaten by 100 and something points. And so there was a number of layers of the sadness, I guess. The number one was, this is not the club that I turned up to. The club that I turned up with was unbelievable. Really good talent, really well run, really tough to beat, really good in the early 80s, as we talked about. Yeah, so the sadness, and then to say we're not going to be there again, I was probably one of those guys that said, look, let's get to Brisbane, even though I was still playing and then coaching against the Brisbane Lions. Let's do the best we possibly can, and let's make this work as best we possibly can.
1: You retired as a player after 87 games with Sydney, the end of the 98 season, so 356 games in all. I was fascinated. I did an interview in this series with Lee Matthews, and even though he went on to great things afterwards, a four-time premiership coach, his comment was a part of him he felt died the day that he finished playing as an AFL footballer. How did you feel when you came off the ground knowing that's the last time you're going to compete?
0: Oh, it's a huge part of your life, particularly if you, if you're playing for 17 seasons. You know, you're going to a footy club. It's even different back then because, I don't know, Lee would have probably been the same as me, but you're at a footy club at 16. It's not like you're getting drafted at 18. You're actually at a football club in under 19s at 16 years of age. So by the time I retired at 35, you know, I'd been at Fitzroy more than I'd, you know, been, yeah, at home, or yeah, most of my life had been spent at the Fitzroy Football Club. So yeah, it's really difficult to know that you're not going to be able to play again with all your teammates, and that part of your career, which is a significant part of your career, is over. You know, I think what helped me was going away in 1999. You know, my wife Tammy's American, and I think leaving the country and getting out of the country really helped me. You know, because when you get to America, clearly no one knows about Australian rules football. So suddenly you're going, hang on, maybe it's not as big as we think it is. But it also gives you a clean break. So you actually can't play. So it's not like you go into the footy going, oh, I could still be doing this, or maybe I shouldn't have retired. You're actually away from the country. You're not watching the games, and you can't play. So I think that really helped. But, yeah, it's not – nothing's the same. Yeah, there's nothing the same – really is you know, running out with your teammates and battling till the end of the game, and you know that's you can't replace that really.
1: As a player, Paul, what do you see, or did you see, as your strengths?
0: I think the ability to read the game. I think when I look at my greatest strengths, just knowing where the ball was and where it was going, probably before a lot of players that I played with and against. So I think that was my greatest strength, is just understanding the game, you know, what's happening now, where's the ball going to go, you know, if he kicks it, he's a really good kick, I'm going to have to stand on this, the right shoulder of such and such, no, he's not a great kick, I'm going to go back shoulder because I reckon he's going to bomb it up the top and I can mark it and I can, yeah, so I think my ability to understand the game, I think, was probably my greatest strength.
1: You mentioned you went to America after you finished playing. You still had an involvement over there. You had almost an ambassadorial role, and you did some coaching in the States.
0: Yeah, it was pretty bizarre. I got a phone call from Paul O'Keefe, the president of the United States Australian Football League, and he said, I didn't even know it existed. He said, Rizzy, what are you doing? I said, well, I'm here. And he goes, well, do you want to help us? I said, yeah, what do you want me to do? So the AFL sent them some money, and I went around and did six or seven different clinics, which was, I loved it. It was an unbelievable experience. And my first coaching gig, I coached the US Revolution against Canada in Chicago, and it was just amazing. You know, I've still got some really great friends from that time in my life, you know, Australians and Americans. And, yeah, look, I loved it. It was just amazing. And I just wish the AFL had embraced. Yeah, there's some amazing people. You know, if the AFL had embraced, you know, American, you know, back then we'd have a Mason Cox, probably two in every team, I believe. Yeah, there'd be no question about that. You know, seeing the caliber of athletes, you know, we got Mike Pike, who was a Canadian, to to Sydney. But if the AFL had established something consistent, considerable, you know, there's an enormous amount of great athletes in America that don't go on and play, you know, the NBA and the NFL or wherever it is. And again, we've seen an example of it with Mason Cox and a couple of others that come over, and Mike Pike from Canada. So, yeah, the athletic talent. But no, it's a great experience, and yeah, I really enjoyed my time doing it. And as I said, still got great connections within the United States Australian Footy League.
1: You returned to the Swans in 2001, and you were an assistant coach under Rodney Eade. And then partway through the 2002 season, the club was struggling on the field, and Rodney resigned as coach, and you took over as the caretaker, which opened up a fascinating little period. You won six of the last 10 games, but all the talk in the media at that stage was that the club was massively pursuing Terry Wallace. And after the final round game against Richmond that year, the players all got around you on the field. It was a real visible sign of support, and there was enormous fan pressure for Paul Roos to be made the coach. How do you reflect on that period as you were the caretaker, and then the support you were getting by your players and from the fans for you to be the head coach?
0: Yeah, I mean, the whole sort of, you know, 10 weeks, 12 weeks was pretty strange, really. I mean, yeah, Rodney Eade resigned. You know, I got asked to take over. Then I asked if I could get a longer contract. They said no. And then suddenly, as it got towards the end of the season, as you said, the voice was for Terry Wallace. You know, the media were saying Terry has got the job at Sydney, et cetera, and people at Sydney were saying that's not the case. And as you're in coaching, you're just coaching. You're not worried about all the external stuff. So I just coached. You know, I already had a good relationship with the players because I'd played with the players. You know, we won six out of the last 10 games, and I didn't really think too much about it. Now, then all of a sudden, as you said, I went down on the ground after the game because, you know, two greats of their footy club, Paul Kelly and Andrew Dunkley, were retiring. So I just ran down and to sort of clap them off. And then the players ran, you know, jumped around me and, you know, as a show of support, as you said. And then the next sort of two or three weeks played out. There was a bit of media stuff around, you know, Choose Roos campaign and some other stuff that was happening in the back sort of, you know, back of the footy club. But there's still a noise around Terry Wallace, and then all of a sudden, you know, I got the job sort of thing. So, look, still to this day, I don't know exactly what transpired, but I guess in hindsight, I did a good job, and probably the players helped me and the fans helped me with the Choose Roos campaign, and then I eventually got the job, and the rest is history.
1: You played under several big-name premiership coaches. I mean, Walls, Park and Barassi. Did you take bits and pieces from them, Paul, when you became a coach?
0: Yeah, absolutely. You know, one of the things I did at the end of my coaching career was write down, you know, some notes around what I liked about coaches, what I didn't like about coaches. But, you know, all that sort of stuff was really helpful. But you do take into account all the styles, you know, of who you coach. Equally, you can't be Robert Walls, you can't be David Park, and you've got to be yourself. But there's no question, you know, your style is evolved from all those coaches, but also players that you played with. You know, people, you know, being in AFL footy, you're really lucky to you know, meet some really high-profile businessmen, you know, mentors, et cetera, et cetera. Yeah. So when you're formulating your plan and how you want to be a coach, you're pulling things from so many different directions.
1: You played finals in your first two full seasons as coach, finished fourth in 03, sixth in 04. You reached the preliminary final in 2003 and you eliminated in that semi-final in 2004. Did you have a sense that something special was potentially brewing at the club at that stage?
0: Yeah, it was interesting because going into 2003, I think, because we'd lost some really talented players in terms of retirements. I mentioned, yeah, Paul Kelly and Andrew Dunkley, and I think we were picked to finish bottom of the ladder going into 2003. And, you know, I think we were 1-3 going into round five. We were 10 points down at three-quarter time against Melbourne, ironically. And we had two players on the bench. We kicked 10 goals in the last quarter, and then we seemed to just get some real momentum. Next 2 weeks, we beat Collingwood and Brisbane, who'd played in the grand final the year before. So 2003 sort of came out of nowhere, really. And then 2004, we had a couple of lapses during the year. But we were building some consistency around our behaviours and our game style and how we played and players playing their roles. And then We had a really bad game against West Coast, and that was probably the turning point, ironically, because I gave the players a massive sort of spray after the game, and it was more along the lines of, look, I think we're capable of doing it, but if you guys don't want to do it, it's not going to happen. And post that, the players made a decision that they wanted to be great. You know, they wanted to learn off the back of the 03 and 04, and then things just started happening again. So you never really know exactly when it's going to happen, particularly a premiership. But I thought if the players accepted their roles and played their roles and played the way we want them to play, I thought we had enough talent to, you know, to continue to make finals and give ourselves a chance to win a premiership.
1: Well, 2005 was that defining year, but it was a slow start. Six games into the final, you were actually outside the top eight, and you won seven of your last eight games, and the only loss in that string there was only by 7 points in round 20 to Adelaide, and you finished third behind the Crows and West Coast on the ladder. What were the confidence levels like for you heading into September in 2005?
0: Yeah, I think pretty good. You know, you mentioned we'd played some really, really good football. We were certainly a team that, yeah, we definitely had some talent, but not as much talent as some of the teams around us. So we had to play our roles. And in a sense, that probably helped us, because once the players embraced the roles and understood that, yeah, that's how we had to win games of football, then, yeah, that they went about their business and did it. And typically, if we did it, we were pretty successful and pretty good. But, yeah, we knew we were going to play some really talented teams, and we had to have a, you know, set game style, players playing different roles, as I said, sort of thing. So, yeah, the confidence level was pretty high going into the finals. But you would expect the same thing from, you know, from West Coast and Adelaide and the teams around us as well, that they would have been going into finals really confident also.
1: You made it, as we know, to the grand final. You came up against West Coast, who had beaten you by 4 points in the qualifying final. The side, as everyone knows, was an absolute nail-biter. The very famous mark taken by Leo Barry deep in defence with just seconds remaining set up a four-point win. As a coach, not even just a grand final, but in a coaching box in that situation, Paul, the last 5 or so minutes, do you have any real influence over that game strategically, or is by that point the game just plays itself out?
0: Yeah, pretty much the game plays itself out. I mean, it really comes back to training. A really good example is the semi-final when Nick Davis kicked that goal. You know, we'd practice that play over and over and over and over and over again. But the reality is, are the players going to carry it out in the fatigue, under the pressure, and all those sorts of things? So they're the moments you train for. But as a coach, yeah, you literally can't do anything sitting in the coach's box in those moments. You know, Leo drops that mark, West Coast probably win, you know. So that's just all Leo, you know, his courage to go over the, you know, mark that football. But no, but all the work is done, really. We can make some changes in the grand final and move some players around, as Wisher and myself probably did during those two grand finals. But in the dying stages, because I think it was 4 points and 1 point, we're helpless in those last 1 to 2 minutes. You're relying on your leaders on the field, maybe the runner on the bench, you know, a bit of a message going out, et cetera, et cetera. But that's all the players then that, you know, that take into consideration what they've learnt and hopefully execute for, you know, for as long as they possibly can.
1: An incredibly historic day for the Swans, the first victory in a premiership for 72 years. You had that famous "here it is" quote when you held the cup up on the dais at the MCG. What did it mean to you personally, Paul, to be the coach that ended such an incredibly long drought for the fans?
0: I probably didn't realise until it happened. I mean, I know Bill leading up to it, you know, we knew 72 years, 72 years, 72 years. Every paper was 72 years, 72 years, 72 years. But it probably wasn't until we won it and I went on the field and all the administrators paid a lot of money during those 80s when it was relocated to Sydney, were on the field. You know, past captains Barry Round, Dennis Carroll, Paul Kelly. I don't think it was until we got on the field that we realised the significance of all the blood, sweat and tears that had gone into that premiership in 05. And then, you know, the night of, you know, the celebrations, and then the next day we went to the Lakeside Oval and thousands of people. Yeah, we went back to Sydney, and then we had the SCG, and then we did had a parade, you know, through Sydney. And I still to this day get people coming up to me going, "That meant so much to me." My mum passed away, or my dad passed away 2 years after the grand final, but they were so grateful. So yeah, look, I don't think until it happened you realise exactly the significance of how big it was.
1: Interesting season, because during it, the then AFL CEO, Andrew Demetriou, was quite publicly critical of the Swans' game style. Don't know if he went as far as actually labelling it ugly, but did you feel vindicated on grand final day?
0: I mean, it was funny because at the time I sort of felt it was just a really strange comment, you know, to make. You know, we were the only team representing, you know, AFL in New South Wales, which is a rugby league, rugby union town. And I always thought it was a bit like the CEO of Coca-Cola saying, look, geez, I wouldn't be drinking Coca-Cola in, New South Wales. Drink Pepsi. And I couldn't believe, I don't know, I was just more shocked that he said something like that. So not vindication at all. Like, you know, it was more just we knew we were playing bad at the start of the season. We knew we were capable. And, you know, we won the grand final, but it was never about anyone else than ourselves and the fans and all that sort of stuff. And, you know, once we won it, other people probably made a bigger deal of it than what we did, really. We won it for ourselves. We won it for our fans. We won it for, all the people that put so much time, the admin, as I said, all the past players and past administrators. Yeah, that's who the day was about.
1: You were back there again the following year, 2006. The tables were turned. West Coast won by just a solitary point. It was an incredible rivalry between those two clubs there for a period. From the qualifying final in 05, you had five consecutive matches that was decided by 4 points or less. What do you put that down to? Why were those clubs so evenly matched?
0: Yeah, great point. I mean, it was a ridiculous rivalry. Often rivalries are manufactured, but that rivalry was built on respect and just an amazing games. You know, that's what it was. And the only thing I can think of is we probably had a little bit contrasting game styles that sort of complemented each other and meant that, we were sort of trying to stop a little bit of, Juddy and Cousins and Kerr and Braun and Embley and, great players. And, we did it with sort of, a Benny Matthews or a Brett Kirk or a Jared Crouch. And then we had obviously Goodsy that come in the middle sort of thing. So I don't know. It's really hard to put it down to because, as you said, there were so many great games. And I think two coaches that really, wanted to play a certain way, and Wisher wanted to play away and I wanted to play away. And, they always seem to go down to the wire, And the other thing I'd say, they were always played in such great spirit. I can't even remember a fight breaking out, in that period of time. Obviously, post that, there's going to be people listening, talking about the Gabarry Hall, Brent Staker. But in that period of time, through that era, it was always played in the right spirit, it's a really, really hard question to answer.
1: You retired as Swan coach at the end of 2010 as part of a succession plan. Your senior assistant, John Longmire, took over the role. When you walked away from the Swans, did you think you would coach again?
0: No, I absolutely didn't. I never saw myself as a career coach. I was in the right place at the right time and felt that I was the right coach for the Sydney Swans, and it turned out I was. And then I gave it away after 8 years, and Johnny Longmire took over and the succession plan, and that worked really, really well. So, no, I was doing the media and I was working for the Swans Academy, which I really enjoyed doing that as well. So, when the Melbourne thing came up, in my mind, it sort of came out of nowhere, and then I had to rethink, due to a number of different things. And, certainly when I finished at Sydney, I didn't think I'd be coaching again.
1: You took up that role at Melbourne 4 years later. You didn't reach the finals in the 3 years at the helm. But like the case in Sydney, you actually handed the baton to Simon Goodwin as part of a succession plan. Now, that's not necessarily a common thing in the AFL. A lot of coaches seem adverse to that sort of way of thinking. What was your motivation behind that, Paul, to build up a plan when you knew that you were going to go and to sort of tailor someone to come in to fill your position?
0: Yeah, well, when I was speaking to Peter Jackson about it, and he was really keen, I think he offered me a 5-year contract, and I said, look, no, if I'm going to do it, these are parameters. I've got energy to do it for 3 years. I think I signed for 2 years with an option. But to be fair to the players, I think we need to give the players real direction. Mm. Yeah, it's been a rudderless footy club for a while in terms of a number of coaches. So I wanted to give the club a plan, and that plan for me included a succession plan. So the players knew that it was going to be me for 3 years, and then whoever that coach was going to be there and hopefully be successful. Yeah, I knew we weren't going to win a premiership in the 3 years, but my goal was to get us to around that 50-50 mark. I thought if we could get to 11-11, and that was probably the goal that I'd set myself around 11-11, and we got to 10-12, I think it was. So it was round about the mark. And then, yeah, do a really good job to rebuild the club, which Jason Taylor did an amazing job, Todd Viney and all the people that were there, and then hand it over to a person that doesn't have to dramatically change the game plan or change the environment and give the players some consistency. So that was really the mindset around taking that job and having a succession plan as part of it.
1: Three last questions to wrap up. I asked you earlier what makes a good leader on the field. What makes a good coach in your mind?
0: I think really good self-awareness. I think understanding what you're good at and what you're not good at. Surrounding yourself with really good people that you listen to. I think you've got to be a good listener and a really, really good communicator with your players. You've got to be really honest. I think they're probably the main ones. And you've got to be a role model. You've got to do things. Don't ask anyone to do them that you're not going to not going to do yourself. And a plan. You've got to have a really significant plan that you're going to stick to. Yeah, sometimes it bends a little bit, but that's up to your advisors to tell you. But I think self-awareness and lack of ego is probably the two biggest things, and being a great communicator and being honest.
1: You mentioned you're living in Hawaii now. Your wife, Tammy, is from San Diego. I think I'm right in saying she is almost a meditation teacher. Did you pick up skills from her and learnings from her that you applied to your roles in football after you were married?
0: Yeah, 100%. So we did a meditation course together. Then she went on and did a PhD. So we introduced meditation at Sydney. I think we're the first club to do it. So she did it, came in at Sydney and started doing it in 2003. You know, a great proponents of the meditation, you know, Adam Goods, Brett Kirk, you know, Craig Bolton, guys like that. And then when I went to Melbourne, we made it compulsory, and Tammy came in and did the meditation there and visualisation. And that had a significant impact on both those football clubs. And I meditate pretty much every day, well, every day now. And I was meditating when I was coaching, which really helped me. You know, maintain, you know, be really grounded and maintain, you know, hopefully a calmer demeanour than what the job can sometimes demand.
1: One final question. You played alongside and you coached some of the biggest names in the sport. Who was the best player that you either played, not against, but played alongside or coached?
0: I think Bernie Quinlan, Gary Wilson, probably the two best players I played with at Fitzroy, Paul Kelly, Tony Lockett at Sydney. And it's probably unfair on me naming as the coach, because I'll get a phone call or a text message from you know, one of the players, et cetera, et cetera. But I always answer it slightly differently, because I think part of being a coach is not putting players in a situation where they're not capable of doing it. You know, and I think I did that with everyone but Leo Barry. And when I look at Leo Barry, he was a just over six foot fullback that weighed about 85 kilos and played on, you know, Fraser Gehrig, Matty Lloyd. So when I look at what Leo Barry did, I'm still amazed. You know, I don't know if a West Coast Eagles fans, you know, as we talked about before, but, you know, even that rivalry, you know, he would have been playing on Quinton Lynch, guys that were huge compared to his capacity to do something that, you know, he really shouldn't have been able to do is something that I marvel at. You know, I can't think of anyone that's 184, 105, 85 centimetres that plays key position and did it as well as what Leo Barry did.
1: Well, talking about playing key positions, Paul, you did it either end of the ground. So we went through an incredible resume in the introduction, 356 games, a seven-time All-Australian, a league MVP, an EJ Witten medalist twice, Captain Victoria, and, of course, will always be remembered as that drought-breaking coach in 05 with the Sydney Swans. I really appreciate you joining us from Hawaii and taking so much of your time. And we wish you all the best over there and whatever lays ahead in the family life of Paul Roos.
0: Yeah, thanks very much. Love the conversation. Really appreciate it.
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1: Today's guest on episode 100 of Great Sporting Lives played exactly 200 AFL games with Melbourne and Collingwood. He won the 2000 Brownlow Medal while playing with the Demons. And that same year, he won their best and fairest and played in the grand final, lost to Essendon. And whilst with Collingwood, he played in the 2003 AFL grand final. Shane Wayne-Woden, welcome to Great Sporting Lives.
12: Yes, thanks for having me.
1: Shane, born in July 1976, what's the background of the surname Wayne-Woden?
12: Yeah, whole Ukraine. My grandparents on my father's side from the Ukraine and escaped, really, back in early 40s, crossed the border into Poland and then found their way to Germany before they made their way out in the boat. In 1950, so it's from my dad's side and from my grandparents.
1: So was dad and that side of the family interested in Australian football when you were growing up?
12: Yeah, so I've got into footy through my dad. My dad was obviously born in, I was born in Geraldton, and my father, who still lives there, very good at his cricket and his footy in his heyday, probably more cricket so than football, and that's where I've loved to both sports and where I've probably come to be a better footballer than I was a cricketer.
1: How old were you when you made the journey down to Perth?
12: My parents split when I was six. I moved when I was 10. So year five, I came down and went to Cullamunda first before we moved down into Lynwood Ferndale at the end of, or start of year five. So about 10, 11 years of age.
1: So that's the East Fremantle zone, Lynwood Ferndale. Around the time that you were coming through footy, East Fremantle produced so many outstanding players that went on to play AFL. Did you have some teammates when you were coming through Lynwood Ferndale that went on to bigger things?
12: Yes, so I spent seven years at Lynwood Ferndale, and they're currently in the Perth zone now, obviously with zoning being changed a few years ago. Played with some really good juniors in this time, and Brendan Logan was the one that's gone on premiership play at West Perth, went to the Adelaide Crows for a year or two, didn't play any senior footy, but his dad coached us in under-17s, Ian, who was a very good footballer himself. I played with Mick Davey, who played for Peel, East Frio, we're a very good, talented junior group at Lynwood Ferndale, and a lot of good footballers. Some were cut down in their prime at such a young age, we had a pretty good unit back then.
1: And how talented were you as a young bloke? You were talking 11, 12, 13 years of age. Were you a bit of a standout?
12: No, not really. You win your individual awards and whatnot through the journey, but look, I was never a standout. I was probably just a little seagull, half-forward flanker, just trying to kick some goals, and I got better as I got older, no doubt, and coming through the ranks through East Fremantle, but no, certainly not a standout.
1: How old were you when you made the move down to the Sharks?
12: I think I played Quick Cup at Kent Street Senior High in 92 under Michael Broadbridge, and we won that, and we played Mazenod at Subiaco Oval one day, and Eddie Pitter was the coach of the Teal Cup team back then and noticed that I had a reasonable game in school footy. So he pushed me down to East Fremantle because I wasn't going to play footy for, I think, the back end of 92, 93. Just, I had a few injuries in year 11 that I just wasn't really enjoying my footy, but managed to get me down to East Fremantle and under the guidance of Kerry Coates there at my Colts level. It took me about 11 or 12 weeks before I got my first game in 93. But loved my time there and got the enjoyment and the passion for footy back. So I've become a Shark.
13: That first game, it was round 18, as you mentioned, was against Perth at Lathlane Park. You kicked three goals. What are your memories of your first league game for East Fremantle?
12: Yeah, I do remember that one. And I played with Chris Mainwaring that day, which was a great highlight of mine and famous name from Geraldton as well. And Chris was coming back from his knee reconstruction with West Coast, so he was coming back through East Fremantle too. Yeah, kicked the three at Lathlane, just a skinny kick, really. I'd missed 7 weeks in 95 through stress fractures in my feet, which wasn't ideal, but I managed to debut. But just playing with great players, Steve Malaxis, Andrew Lockyer, Chris Mainwaring, Steve Bilchis, Glenn Davies, Clayton Anderson. I was just a jam-packed team back then. So I was just learning from the greats, really. I think the greatest memory, too, was mainly, I think, got third best. I got fifth best, and he gave me his Rumours bar voucher that night back at the club for a presentation. So it was a great debut and thoroughly enjoyed it under Chris's guidance.
13: Now, you mentioned some terrific names in WA football, and some like Mainwaring and Malaxis had careers well outside WA. How long did it take you, Shane, to feel comfortable around those players at Waffle League level?
12: Probably my second year, Glenn, 96. I think I played 11 games in 96 of senior footy. Again, missed six or seven, maybe eight, through another stress fracture in my feet, which was really frustrating and irritating. But I ended up playing finals in 96, and I played the prelim. Got knocked out in the first centre bounce of the 96 prelim. I think Jamie Murillo, off the first bounce, knocked me out. Yeah, probably the back end of 96, I started to feel a bit more comfortable, and I only played a handful of games, but once you start to get the speed of the game and the bodies around you, and again, you've got good players around you also protecting you, really, as a young man. So, I started to feel comfortable more at the back end of that year.
13: It's interesting, we're obviously going to go right through your entire career, but when you got to AFL level, you were incredibly consistent. You played more than 100 games consecutively from debut, and yet what you're saying here is you had quite a few injuries early in your career.
12: Yeah, I did, actually. It was quite frustrating, and particularly with your feet, because your feet are your tools, your trade. You specifically need them, but to be going out, if it's a soft tissue, you can come back in 3 or 4 weeks, but there was a little bit of pain for me because I ended up doing a navicular stress fracture in 98, my second year so of AFL footy. But I had a couple in the feet region. But, yeah, I was pretty lucky early stages of my career when I got to Melbourne. And, look, not setting the world on fire early, but just was able to get given the opportunity first. And then Neil Balm, who was my first coach at Melbourne, just kept playing me. And there were probably games where I didn't deserve to be in the team, but just that real confidence in me and keep playing me to feel comfortable at the level and keep developing us. We'll last and finish Wooden Spoon in 97, so we had to keep playing the young players, and I was just fortunate enough to be one of them.
13: So how old were you, Shane, when you sort of really believed that your career path could be an AFL footballer?
12: I felt like I had traits early stages. At 17, 18, I just wasn't able to be, or didn't get drafted in those. I think I missed 94 draft, missed 95 and 96 national draft. But I still felt like I had traits and I could play at the level for whatever reason, whether or not I felt, or clubs thought I was too slow, or didn't have the traits to be able to play AFL footy. That was up to them, but always have the confidence that one day I could still get there. And it was a passion. It was a goal of mine. It's what I wanted to do. And me working 9 to 5 at whatever job, it just wasn't sitting right with me. So it took me a couple of years. I eventually got there. I probably thought I was going to Hawthorn, really. after 96 with Ken Judge there, but they opted not to take me and leave me at Melbourne where I was training in that pre-season.
13: When you say you thought you had the traits and the necessary strength, what do you see as your main assets as a footballer when you were playing?
12: I certainly felt my leg, was good enough. You know, the ability to be efficient by foot, and which I thought was a weapon of mine. And the fact that I was just clean around the contest, whether at ground level or around stoppage or contest. So they were the two ones I felt. Look, I probably wasn't athletically gifted in terms of speed, but felt like I had a tank, which I built on in my time. But I just felt my leg and my hands were my two assets that I could take to AFL footy.
13: It's interesting that you maintained a great self-belief, because we hear so many times nowadays a young boy, a young man, puts himself up for the draft, misses out on the first occasion, and they're shattered, and that's pretty much the end of their aspirations. But how did you cope with that? You said you're nominated for two or three drafts, and you sit there and you find that your name's not coming out. What do you do? Do you just decide, I'm going to work harder, or was there a letdown at any time?
12: You certainly... The draft was obviously very different back then, and you're certainly gutted and not taken it all that well, particularly when your name's not read out. But there are obviously some things there that the clubs aren't seeing enough of, so it's just back to the drawing board, really. And Jesus certainly taught me a lot about resilience in those days. And, you know, that like I'm still, but what I felt, I was just still young enough, and the game wasn't going past me at all. So just back to the drawing board, really, back to a pre-season, get better, improve on my skill level, improve on whether it be strength, in all assets of my athletic ability, and just see if I can just keep putting my name up there. And again, it just seemed to happen at the back end of 96.
13: Mm. So 96, you missed out on the draft, and then you were picked up in the pre-season draft by Melbourne at number 18 in 1997. From what you were saying before, were you already over there training with them when you were drafted?
12: Yeah, so I got a phone call from Stephen Newport at Melbourne after the national draft, because the back end of 96 was the first year of the rookie draft. So I thought the D's were probably looking me for that one. But there was a few issues that didn't allow me to get over there in October to do the pre-Christmas training period. So I quit my job here for that reason, to be able to go across in October and do it. And then for some reason that kept getting delayed. So I didn't go over till January of 97 for whatever reason. And I still thought the club wanted me to be the rookie draft.
13: Mm.
12: That wasn't sitting comfortably with me, because coming from WA, I think the rookie draft then was only paying 10 grand, and to live in Melbourne on 10 grand was not really going to cut it. So I thought, no, bugger this. I've got two and a half months to show this football club what it can do, and went about that way. And whether it's training, knocking the coaches' doors down, being the best player I can be, and do the pre-season. And then the pre-season draft was a February, I reckon, back in 97, and Cameron Schwab grabbed me out of the gym one day and pulled me into his office and said that we're going to pick you up in the pre-season draft tomorrow. So the 2 months of hard work had paid off.
13: And then you made the transition to an AFL football. And we were mentioning before about young blokes nominate for the draft, 17, 18 years of age. A lot of them get picked up and get thrown into the hurly-burly straight away. Was it a benefit to you that you'd played quite a bit of senior footy with East Fremantle before you made an AFL debut?
12: I certainly think so, absolutely. I do recall my first fitness time trial around Albert Park Lake, door-to-door from the Junction Oval, with some of the greats of the Melbourne Footy Club back then. And I came second last, and I thought I was fit, but I knew I had a fair bit of work to be done in that time. But, yeah, it certainly made a big difference for me, the training standards that I needed to be at. I thought what Ken Judge, Kerry coach Tony McCullough taught me at East Fremantle in that 92-3 to 96 period about discipline, hard work, what it takes to be a senior player, set the foundation for me for my early stages of my career at Melbourne.
13: Shane Woboden, our special guest on Great Sporting Lives, back with more in a moment.
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13: Well, Shane, you made your debut in your first season there, 1997. You made your debut in the opening round against North Melbourne at the MCG. Was there... I suppose it's difficult to compare yourself to other people and how they felt, but given where you'd been and hadn't been picked and overlooked at various drafts, what did it mean for you to run out that day as a bona fide AFL footballer?
12: Yeah, it was an amazing feeling, Glenn. And everything I'd done in that previous 3 years to get to that point, and I knew I was only at the front door of an AFL club, and my job then was to smash it in and get in the team, earn respect from my peers, and work extremely hard to not just play the one game and build a career at that football club. So to run out with those boys in 97, I had a reasonably good pre-season period. I only played one quarter of my practice game against Richmond at Waverley, and then they'd seen enough, and then played the ANZAC Cup Series, and then before you know it... Yeah, Barmy went with me in round one against the Kangaroos on the G on a Thursday night. So, and to taste victory too. Started on the bench, came on midway through the second quarter, may have only had 9 or 10 touches, and played half back. But, yeah, still remember my first possession, taking a mark across the front of Wayne Carey, and then I delivered it to Matthew Phoebe. So those memories will never leave. And the fact that you're now an AFL player, yeah, it was very exciting. And all the hard work had paid off.
13: You played all 22 games in your debut season. Was that something you expected? Did it surprise you that you were able to play out the entire year in your first season?
12: Didn't expect it, no, because you probably have little slumps in the season too where you, geez, I may not be playing this weekend, but for whatever reason, the club kept going with me. Must be doing something right, because also... They also threw me jobs as run with players and tagging players, and so I started my career as half back, but soon moved into the midfield in my first year playing on some of the greats of the game in the back half of that first year, which taught me a lot, and they felt like I had the mental ability, the physical attributes to be able to do that and shut down good mids, and that's probably what kept me in the team a little bit, able to the fact I was a team player and be able to play those roles for the D's to allow the mids to go about and doing their work.
13: I asked you the question earlier about how long did it take you to feel comfortable as a Waffle League player. I'll ask the same question again. How long did it take in that first season where you played all 22 games to really feel that you fitted in at the highest level?
12: Probably maybe around 17, 18. I had a game on Nathan Buckley against the Pies at the G, and I kept him to 9 for the day. I think I had him at 3 till half time. So probably after that game where I felt like I could do the job, feel like I could belong and play a four-quarter performance on the best players in the game. It probably wasn't to the back end of my first year where I felt like I could belong, but also I'm part of this footy club now that I'm not entrenched, but I'm in a starting 22.
13: Run with players, taggers, whatever you want to call them. What was your philosophy when you were given that sort of role by the coach?
12: A lot of players I played on had different strengths in different areas of the ground, whether it's outside the contest or in. And I felt like I had to limit Nathan's ability, probably more outside the contest, because his influence by foot was extraordinary. Where if I played on Anthony Koutafidis, I had to make sure he was an all-round type of player, but certainly when you could do third ups in those days and around the contest and stoppages, because of his physique and his athletic ability, his influence inside the contest was enormous. Same as Brett Ratton, when I played on Brett Ratton, Scott West, those guys inside were very good by hand. So just had to take their strengths away from them, limit that, and then try get them on the outside where I could impact on games. Felt like my aerobic ability and use of my foot could influence and hurt them the other way.
13: You're talking early on in your career, you're naming players like Buckley and Koutafidis and Ratton. I mean, how daunting was it when you see where the magnet is or what the coach tells you he wants you to do?
12: Yeah, they were big names, particularly in those first few years, and very good at their craft and taught me everything. And then some days I win, some days I lose, some days I break even. But, yeah, what they taught me and the strengths they had, and the game was very different back then. The game was very open, more one-on-one. The ground was long, a lot more space to be able to work in. So, whereas now it's this tight little bubble that just floats around a footy field. So there's less space and there's more congestion. But, yeah, take away their strengths, use mine. But what they taught me about the game and what I needed to work on in the during the week to better my game were huge factors for me.
13: Your first season, 97, was a very tumultuous one for the club off the field. 8 consecutive losses early on, and Neil Baum was actually sacked as coach, and then Greg Hutchison came in as a caretaker for the rest of the season. The club only won 4 games in 1997. What was the mood like around the camp at that time, losing a coach halfway through and having such a dire season?
12: It wasn't great. I think it was about round 10. We played St Kilda at Waverley, and I think, if I do recall, I could be wrong, that Neil Baum was sacked on radio by Joseph Goodnick midway through our game, if I recall, against the Saints. So, and Barmy was such a wonderful coach, very caring players type of coach, who had great respect from all that, you know, Gary Lyon, Todd Viney, Jim Steins, Phoebe, Stephen Tingay era. But unfortunately, Barmy was let go, and Hutchie, who was assistant back then, took over as the caretaker. But yeah, it was a tumultuous time that first season, and Joseph pulled his powers and made decisions. He'd put a fair bit into the club himself too. So, it wasn't a great year, and we ended up winning the Wooden Spoon.
13: Is it hard for a young bloke coming in and all of a sudden you've got these off-field ructions? You just put it out of your mind and it's not something that's on your radar?
12: Yeah, absolutely, Glenn. I just had to focus on the job, and we as a football club, we had to move on pretty quickly. That was the decision the club had made, and I was still good mates with Barmy, and we thought it wasn't a great decision, but we soon moved on. Hutchie took over. I think I have beaten Richmond in round 10 or 11, which was great. And then I think we beat Frio last round. So it was a great way to finish the season off, although not a great year for the footy club, but on to bigger and better things the following year.
13: Yeah, and the following year, Neil Danaher, 98, came in as the coach. What did he bring to the club?
12: Well, the Rev, Danner's, he was ruthless. He took us back to school, Glenn. We had a training base at Caulfield Grammar of pre-season of 98, and we literally went back to school to study at Caulfield Grammar. a lot of education sessions inside the classroom on his new game style and how he wanted to play. He was ruthless. He was hard, fair, could give an almighty spray, and we certainly felt that when we played, I think, Sydney at the Basin Reserve in New Zealand in a pre-season game. David Neates certainly copped one of the biggest sprays I've heard under Neil. So we certainly knew we had a really disciplined type of coach, but had a game style and a bit of flair to us that we could add. Very attacking. But, yeah, we were educated on how the game was to be played. Very simple philosophies. Not probably where it was when he played, but he was a terrific coach.
13: In his second season, 1999, you actually finished 15th. But then the following year, all of a sudden, you as a club and you as an individual were up and flying. You finished third with a win-loss record of 14-8. What caused such a dramatic change? Was it a matter of you finally gelled with what that game plan that he wanted?
12: Well, no one knew and no one understood or could even give a reason as to why this yo-yo effect of the Melbourne Footy Club, even internally as a playing group, we just 1 year up, next year down, and we weren't like just down. We couldn't make the eight, whether it's injuries or form or whatever it may be, but it was just a real dire effect on us. But 98, we get to a prelim. It's probably the 98 was probably the year we felt we should have won the flag. Mm. It was a different finals system of the eight. But we won our, finished top four, won our first final by 10 goals, win our second one by 10 goals. So we should be in a grand final, but after two wins, but we weren't. Had to play our third game, which was a prelim against the Kangas on a Friday night, and we got belted. I think Shannon Graham went berserk. But that was the final year with all our ageing superstars. So we just couldn't quite finish the premiership off with them. Yeah, 99 was a disaster year, and then there was a real group effect. At the end of 99, we went to Mexico on a footy trip as a playing group, and we probably had a discussion and a meeting then that this is not good enough. But when we do return to Australia, we're going to be very good with our preparation, our pre-season, and get ourselves back to a level where we're competitive again. And that was probably the talking point. So when we did get back to Australia, it was on. And we need to do something about it and stop being this whipping boy of these yo-yo effect of a footy club.
13: Looking back now with the distance and the time you can reflect, can you come up with a reason why the club had that roller coaster ride from one season to the next?
12: No, Glenn. I reckon we were trying to ask the same question to ourselves all the time. Just the inconsistencies through the year, which never get our best footy played for long periods. Like 2000, when we did play, I think we had won the last 10 of 11 coming into the finals campaign. So a young group that just got on a roll. We dropped away again in 2001 and we regained our form again in 2002. But just exited in the semi-final against Adelaide really badly. But, yeah, we could never put our finger on it. It was just maybe an immaturity thing, inexperience. But, yeah, something that we weren't proud of, that we just couldn't form consistency year on, year out.
13: So 2000, the team was flying, and you made the grand final. But the week leading into the grand final, you fulfilled probably any young boy's dream that aspires to play AFL football. You won the Brownlow medal on the Monday night. You beat Scott West by two votes. You actually polled a 3-2 in the last two games of the home and away season. What were your expectations? Were you thinking anything about having a medal potentially put round your neck when you arrived at the ballroom that night?
12: No, not at all. I had no expectations. I was probably 10th, 8th to 10th in a line of betting, really, at 13. So never a chance. John Longmire was my manager at the time at IMG, but he did say, mate, just in case, prepare a speech. You just never know. So I did. But look, I had planned on going to the evening with the boys early night on the waters, be out by 10:30, tucked up in bed really quickly so I could get my preparations underway on Tuesday, ready for a big week of training and get myself in tune and ready to go for the biggest game of my life in only my fourth year. So, but geez, it didn't turn out that way. went the other way, and I think I didn't leave Cran until about 1:30 in the morning, with all the post-medal celebrations with the club, but also commitments with the media and stuff, and the following day. So, yeah, a big night. It was a big night.
13: So how difficult is it, Shane? I mean, not many players that win a Brownlow medal on a Monday are playing in a grand final the following Saturday. How difficult is it to not be distracted and all the pats on the back and everyone wanting their 5 minutes with you?
12: Yeah, it was a difficult week, Glenn. And if I had my time again, and whether or not I'll be allowed to, I would certainly do it a lot differently. Like, you win the medal, Croft draped it around my neck. I went behind stage. I signed a contract, which I had to for the AFL, about media commitments over the next 3 days. I do the press conference there. I go back

0: to be. I thought we started okay on grand final day, but a huge day. Like the final training session at Junction Oval was enormous, massive crowd. The parade was a great experience, which I just got to embrace and enjoy. But grand final day is just a distant blur, really.
1: Mm. Do you think that your performance in the grand final was affected by what happened Monday, Tuesday, Wednesday in the lead-in?
0: Nah, not at all. I unfortunately did my hamstring in the first quarter and managed just to play at about 60% till, I don't know, midway through the last, and then I subbed myself off. So, and I don't use that as an excuse. I didn't have the effect on the game that I would have liked. I think I had about 19 or so touches and didn't influence front half and score or around the contest at all. And Chris Heffernan did a really good job on me early. It's unfortunate. I'd love to be able to do it again. I really would. But, yeah, we just missed opportunities. And Essendon was so good that year. And they just physically bashed us, really. Brad Green was in hospital at quarter time with a fractured larynx. Troy Simmons was out early. We missed a few goals in the first 10 minutes, which probably, you never know, but their class and physicality and strength was just too good for us.
1: So Essendon had only lost one game in the home and away, and that was against the Bulldogs, I think almost round 20. They were virtually invincible. Yeah. Was there a fair degree of confidence, though, amongst your group that you could take them down on grand final day?
0: Absolutely there was. We'd only lost by 4 goals to them in midway through the year, the G. And we're a very young team. We had all our draftees that year, Green, Wheatley, Whelan, Bruce, all playing in grand final day. So we knew we had the physical aerobic ability and confidence in our game to be able to outrun teams, particularly in the back half of games. But where they got us, I thought, was just, again, experience, strength, the physicality of the game. And we just weren't able to be competitive enough in those areas to be able to go all the way with them. And their class, I think they didn't sing the song, Glenn, after their wins through the whole of 2000. That's how much it meant to them after their 99 exit. So, yeah, they were a very good team. I think the Doggies beat them at Etihad that year.
1: Yes, yeah.
0: When they flooded. So, yeah, they were an unbelievable team.
1: So let's backtrack the 5 days before that grand final. You're a Brownlow medalist. How did that change your life, Shane?
0: From a footy sense, very much so. I had a coffee and catch up with Shane Crawford after the medal, and I think it was maybe in pre-season. I'm not actually too sure when it was, but just what to expect, just what he'd learnt, really. That your life does change a little bit, which was great advice. It was well worth it. I should have just done some things my own way. I tried to probably do things differently the following year, but certainly on field it changed. I'd been tagged a few times in 2000, but not to the level I was in 2001. I recall coming on in a pre-season game against Richmond at Princess Park, our first scratch match, and I came off the bench because I didn't have a pre-season with an injury I had majority of the year. And Steve Ziller came off the bench too and tagged me, and I go, well, I think this is going to be an interesting year. And got tagged most weeks, and not excuse, probably didn't work hard enough, wasn't fit enough because I didn't have the pre-season. And that was probably the first time I really thought of how influential a full pre-season is for you for a marathon of an AFL season. On field, and we probably come a little bit selfish too as a group in 2001, particularly as a midfield group. We weren't playing the team football that we probably had the previous year. And certainly the attention, you're never known as Shane Wade, you're always called the Brownlow medalist through the media. So, I must admit, at the end of 2001, after a horrific year, from an individual point of view, I actually couldn't wait to get the thing off my neck and hand it over to the next winner the following year.
1: And how do you reflect on it now? Brownlow medalist Shane Woden, all those years after, nearly a quarter of a century.
0: Yeah, I'm very privileged, humbled, honoured, Glenn, to be part of this club. And you look back at it now, I

0: actually looked at it because I showed a few kids that, at a school yesterday the medal for the first time. I wouldn't have seen it in a couple of years, really.
1: Hmm.
0: But look, my favourite, it's a long night, the Brownlow medal night, and I tell everyone this, that my favourite part of the night is going across every year, and there's a 45-minute window pre the count where we get a room off to the side where we have a few drinks together and all the past medalists gather in this room.
1: Gee.
0: And just chew the fat with partners, have conversations, how's life, spin the yarns on how good we were back in the day. But that 45 to an hour minute window was just reflection is who I see as pioneers, champions, greats of our game who have gone before us and set the game up. And I love that part of the night. And unfortunately, sometimes you do go there and a medalist may have passed. But, yeah, it's just a beautiful part of the evening that the AFL do to enable us to all catch up and just have a chat.
1: Shane Woden, our special guest on Great Sporting Lives, back with more in a moment.
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1: Well, you mentioned a moment ago, Shane, that you couldn't wait to get the medal off your neck effectively and pass it on to the 2001 winner in that ceremonial stage. As you mentioned, you're always referred to as Brownlow medalist Shane Woden. Did that add pressure to you, feeling you had to live up to what had happened in 2000?
0: You certainly do. As an AFL player, an individual, when you can't replicate your form year on year out, it played a little bit of a toll on me. Because you want to be consistent and you want to be known as a player that can play well in big games, can consistently perform week in, week out, year on year out, to be a really good player. So, and I'll probably never achieve that the way I would like or would have liked in my career. Had a downer in 01, got better in 02, moved clubs. Had a little effect. So from that side of things, the consistency as a great player, I probably didn't live up to the standards I would have liked post-medal, which is really unfortunate. For whatever reason, it happens. That's the bit that probably got to me the most. Because I tried to replicate what I did in 2000 on and off field to be the player I was for years after that, but it just wasn't at the same effect. So did I ever try? I don't know, but it just didn't seem to click for me.
1: So you had two more years, 01 and 02, at Melbourne, and then we'll talk about how you ended up being traded to Collingwood. But from memory, were you in Bali at the time of the Bali bombings at the end of 02?
0: Yeah, we were. We had our footy trip in Bali. I think Geelong and Freo were over there as well. So we were at the Sari Club the night before on the Friday, and we left the night the bombings went off. So we were at the airport at that stage.
1: And did you still have teammates that were there?
0: Yeah, we had Stephen Armstrong, Dave Robbins, Stephen Phoebe. We had left the Hard Rock Hotel, those three boys, because they were travelling on to other destinations. So we'd left them there. And I remember we got to the airport and Trav Johnson left his passport back at the hotel. So we quickly ran back and got that. And then when he returned, we were all up in the departure lounge, and he told us that there'd been a bomb. No other details. And then we heard over the radio, just as we were about to board the plane in the lounge, that can David Schwartz please ring Stephen Phoebe? So that happened. And then we got the news that we got as a playing group as we were about to board the plane was there's been a bomb, the Sari's flat, and the boys are dead.
1: Gee.
0: And that was the message that we got. So it wasn't great. Everyone wanted to stay, but we as a leadership group got together and said, no, well, there's nothing we can do right here. If that's a mess out there, we're not getting anyone out. Our flight back to Victoria, 6 hours, with my teammates. Fortunately, when we landed, we'd got this news that they were all safe.
1: A lot overseas, when you got word that you'd been moved from one club to the other, is that right?
0: Yeah, it was in Bali. I ended up jumping on the phone and working with Pickers, my manager, what was going on. This is what we're hearing, and he was all over it. And I spoke to Neil Danaher, and he said, let's just catch up when you get back. And I had a day between arriving home from Bali and then going overseas with my partner to Mauritius and South Africa. So, Neil Danaher came over to my house and sat in my lounge room, and we had a chat about what it looked like and all these rumours, and we spoke about it. And effectively, it was just asking for the financial help, which I agreed to do as an individual, help the club, keep the list together. Because we felt after 02, and although we exited after Adelaide final in poor fashion and after bombings, we felt we were really galvanised as a playing group, and we couldn't wait for 2003 to start. We just felt something pretty special was about to happen. And then I had a conversation with Neil. He agreed with my payment back to the club to help out and keep the boys together, and we shook hands and I said, we'll see you in pre-season in a few weeks, and I never stepped back in the footy club ever again.
1: Gee.
0: That next 2 or 3 weeks while overseas was horrendous, to say the least.
1: How did you cope with it, Shane? I mean, it was a big story as well, a Brownlow medalist within 2 years, and all of a sudden the way it played out and unfolded. From a personal perspective, even with family and close friends, how badly did that affect you at the time?
0: Yeah, wasn't great. I was still 2 years to go with my contract. All parties agreed to the contract for 12 months earlier, so everyone was happy. I wholeheartedly put my hand up and say that 2001 wasn't a great year. I think I come 11th in the best and fairest. I had a reasonably good year in 2002, I thought, although not at the height of a Brownlow medal year, but I felt like I'd contributed really well. But I finished 12th, which was another spot I was worse, which I couldn't believe. And then it all started to fall apart from there with the relationships with the club. And, didn't end well. Conversations overseas on the phone with everyone from the Melbourne Footy Club. It got personal, which wasn't ideal. But look, and whether or not they, as a footy club, wanted to keep me or not, but they were telling me no at that stage. So you take it on their word that there was too much water under the bridge. If

0: drop you, you'd crack the shits. But, yeah, we just have to move you on. So players, I felt like wanted to throw me, but then I had another club there. So trade, I decided to, you know, hold the card, but I'm going. So I took a more of a pay cut to Melbourne, supported by the Pippen, and left.
1: As coach, he'd never go back to the club until people that were responsible, he remained true to that. He was very pig-headed in that regard. But did it take you a while to sort of mend bridges and to feel better about the Melbourne Football Club?
0: Probably, yeah. Like, years, Glenn. Years. I had fallen out with the D's for a long time. I'm talking 15, 17 years, really. You know, it felt like some relationships with players. I felt like players didn't know the story when I left, and the reason why, and that took a little bit of time. I felt like there were some board members who weren't wary of what was going on, so they weren't on the same page. I remember rocking up to my first training session with the Pies when I returned back from holidays. It was in between our break, but we had to return for a fitness test, and Noel Judkins, the recruiting manager at the time, said to me that we were offered you morning of grand final. I went, that was weeks before trade even started. So I went, wow, so there's so many things going on. And it's a business. It's footy clubs. It's what you got. They do. Yeah, so I made the move and become a Pie for 3 years. And, I just felt... So I got calls from Nathan Buckley, Neil Baum, who was my previous coach at Melbourne, Eddie Maguire, Mick Malthouse. I said, and the players were going, let's get him across. And just loved it. And I thought, right, let's just make this time and enjoy my experience there.
1: Your first season, you went to a grand final, 2003. Alas, it was that era that Brisbane were just the all-conquering team and they won their hat-trick of premierships. It was a fairly one-sided game, nearly a 10-goal margin. But when you look back now, Shane, how much does that bite that you played on the grandest stage of all but couldn't quite come up with a premiership medallion?
0: Yeah, it hurts. Yeah, I don't think on reflection that defines you as a player that you're not a premiership player, although I'd love to have one draped around my neck because, you know, I woke up every morning of my AFL career to have the moment of on the dice with my teammates with a medal around my neck celebrating, and that was the pinnacle for me. And that was the summit. And even though we climbed it twice, we just weren't able to whack the flag in the ground, which was disappointing. In 2003, we were favourites, which was... And on our performance, hurts more because we'd beaten Brisbane in the qualifying final and we felt like we had the game to beat them. And then I think Anthony Rocker got suspended in the prelim of 2003, and that was an emotional week on suspension, appealing him and addressing the playing group. He's not playing. And that ball just did not bounce our way in the 03 grand final. And, we were obliterated again, which... Again, and my performance was just well below par. And not a great time, but two grand finals, yeah, absolutely. I had the role on Simon Black. Mick asked me on Tuesday that I'll lead into the grand final. Are you going to play on Blackie? Which was great, because I'd played on a wing majority of my time at Collingwood, but this day I was asked to go back inside and play on Blackie, which nullify him, which was great. I think we had about six touches each, and I kicked the goal on him in the first quarter, and I just couldn't wait for the opportunity and relish playing on Simon. And then at quarter time, I was moved off him, pushed out to a wing, which was really disappointing. And I may have let that affect me in game day, because Blackie then goes 13-12-9 and wins the Norm Smith. So, that was heart-wrenching, really. But, yeah, we were poor. And well below our standards, which is disappointing again.
1: It was a quick demise also for Collingwood. 2003, you play in a grand final, and the next two seasons you finished 13th and 15th, and then it was publicly said that the club wanted to opt for a youth policy, and at the end of 2005, you were delisted by the Magpies. You'd been through it once before, but this time there was no destination club to go to at that point. How did that affect you at the time?
0: Yeah,

0: perfectly. Then I was 29. I probably felt I had 3 to 4 more years left in me. But at the end of the day, my birth certificate was costing me dearly. A lot of clubs were pushing the youth barrow then, and whether or not Mick was fighting for his job at the stage, I'm not sure. But my final year, I spent a few games in the twos. I'd been dropped a couple of times. I wasn't sure about the first one. But, yeah, they were pushing the youth. And unfortunately, you know, he said to me, Simon, Scotty Burns has been here 12 years. Can't get rid of him. Shane O'Bree's 25. I can't get rid of him. Mm-hmm. You've been here 3. You're in that middle. So we're going to move you on. And you don't get it at the time. It's an emotional game as a player, and you're so invested and you want to help and do your thing. And I'd come run up in the Copeland the year before, which was, I felt like I'd contributed and done my job. In 05, I didn't understand the reasons why I was dropped on a couple of stages, but it didn't work out for me, and I couldn't find my way to another club. I'd been in contact with a few. Al Clarkson had said to me, you're in my best 22, but I can't play you because we're going the youth. So, so I had decided that was it, and I couldn't get another contract, and my time was done in the AFL.
1: You came back and played in the WAFL with East Fremantle for a couple of seasons, and you played some very solid footy. You had 30-7 disposals in one game, in a state game against the SANFL. At that point of time, did you feel that there was still the potential that a club will knock on the door?
0: My first year back in WA with the Sharks and captaining East Fremantle, and I had multiple offers on all around the country on where to go, but I just felt it was right to get back to Western Australia. It was probably more of the off-field opportunity that the club had provided me in trying to build a career again outside footy, which was really important and probably the number one thing for me. But to get back to the Sharks, who had it all started for me back in 92, and the club was struggling back in 2006, so I thought I'd come back and help out and try and build it again. But 2006, I went into the season preparing as an AFL player to have, and it was probably 1% chance, but I'm going to try and give it one more crack and play 2006 and try and get drafted again. And look, it didn't eventuate. So that's where 2007 for me was just about enjoying my footy at waffle level and playing one or two more years and having some fun with the boys. But 2006 was all about trying to get back on the list again.
1: So the end of 2007, you retired as a footballer, and then the very next season you became senior coach at East Fremantle. You spent 3 seasons there, and then you went to be a midfield coach with the Brisbane Lions. How did that particular role come about at Brisbane?
0: I probably wanted to keep going as a player, but I just, end of 2007, had a knee injury, and again, the full-time support was not there as an AFL club, so your body just starts to pack it up a little bit, and with 6 months rest, I may have been able to get right again, but I decided to finish it up, and then the position became available at East Fremantle, so I didn't want to work where I was working in 9 to 5, I wanted to get back into footy, so, and the only way to do that now and be part of the game was coaching, so I did everything, did my level 3, spoke to coaches, sourced out Mick, Neil, Choco Royal, know, going about it. And Mick's advice was, although frosty on a 45-minute chat with him in his office, was it was about go and coach your own club. Don't be an assistant first. Go and coach your own club. Don't matter what level. But I put my hand up for East Fremantle just for the experience of it all, and I managed to get it. I don't know what wowed him in the presentation, but I certainly learnt a lot in my first 3 years at East Fremantle. But then I ummed and ahed on a fourth year there. We had gone to the finals in 2010 for the first time in a decade, which was really exciting. And I think we were 5 up in the third quarter against East Perth, and we got rolled in the end by a big physical team. But I said to the manager, let's just throw the name out there and see what bites about an opportunity in the AFL. And Vossi rang me, and we had a couple of coffees. We spoke a little bit about the game, and he offered me a role to come over and look after their mids in 2011. Big transitional period for Brisbane at that stage. So I decided to jump, and I just thought it's a great experience, a great opportunity, and let's go and learn from Michael and take the next step in my coaching career.
1: And then after that, you broke from football involvement, went into the media. You're doing some terrific work with the ABC nowadays as an expert commentator on their AFL coverage. Just in wrapping up, though, November 2021, I'd imagine would be a pretty special and significant period in the Woden household. Your son Taj was picked up on the father-son to go to Melbourne. How proud were you when you got news of that?
0: Glenn, it's the proudest moment of my football journey and covering ever since I played. Everything that I did as a player and as a coach is insignificant to that moment. It was October, I think it was, where we'd had a Zoom call with Melbourne in Taj's manager's office that they were going to nominate him father-son, and Taj accepted it. That moment was special because, you know, now Taj doesn't have to stress. He'll be drafted. Mm. It's just a matter of what number he goes. So it didn't matter. So that's the fortunate thing about the father-son rule, that he can just sit back and enjoy it. And we had to keep it pretty quiet. But then the moment where his name's read out and he's going to be on an AFL list, and although he's not, again, playing, he's in a club and he gets the opportunity to knock the door down. Yeah, it's the proudest moment for our family that Taj gets to embark on his journey and create his chapter and have a front row seat to that. Has been very, very exciting.
1: And just finally, Shane, you've been incredibly open with your feelings in this particular interview. You had incredible highs. You had some devastating lows. So adding all that up, what was the main piece of advice you gave to Taj when he was recruited and is entering the AFL system?
0: It's pretty basic. It's really about work ethic and creating great habits. And the one thing that I've always seen, and you know, when you have a front row seat to your own kids' journeys and stuff like that, the one thing I've never had to really push to him, and I think some people are born with it and some aren't, it's just that inner drive, that self-belief of having high standards and work ethic and just that real will to succeed at something. And when you set your mind to it, yeah, anything can be achievable. And we've never had to tell him what it's going to take. So that's his own driving force. And then for me, it's just about just him embracing his journey, have some fun with it and enjoy it, because it's not doesn't last long. So work really hard. It's pure and simple, really.
1: Well, you certainly worked hard in your career, Shane. As we mentioned, you had some highs, you had some lows. A Brownlow medal, no one can take that away, and having also been a best and fairest and played in a couple of grand finals. And as I said a moment ago, I really appreciate your honesty talking about some things that were pretty raw and emotional at the time. So it's great to see you've got through it all. It's great that Taj is still carrying the Woden name into the AFL, and we wish you all the best for whatever lays ahead.
0: Thanks very much, Glenn. It's been my absolute honour to have a chat with you, and much appreciated. Thank you for the words, and it's been fun.
1: Thanks for your company on this edition of Great Sporting Lives. 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
12: 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Reminiscing about us in Vegas, drinking like we're famous. Man, those days were crazy. But your book ran out of pages, and now I wish I never waited to tell you

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4: Welcome to episode 16 of Once Upon a Time in the Ashes. 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You can also find bonus clips from the likes of Ian Chappell, Neil Harvey, Aggers, Stephen Chalk and David Gower, and all of our one Ashes Test wonders on the YouTube channel. Just search for Once Upon a Time in the Ashes. But now we need to get the Aussie side of the 1985 story and devote the next 2 episodes to the 2 men who played their one Ashes Test in the same game of that series. The Australians of 1985 were led by Alan Border, the man that would go on to lead them in 93 Test matches. But the touring party went through a few different incarnations before they arrived in England. Several of the players had signed up for rebel tours in South Africa, and although Kerry Packer induced some to reverse their decisions, 3 players found their path to England blocked, and this included Terry Alderman, who would go on to take 41 wickets in England 4 years later. Chaos then turned into absurdity as 2 of the 3 replacements revealed that they too had signed up with the Rebels. But thankfully for us, this opened the door for Dave Gilbert to join the touring party. Dave made his Test debut in the 6th Test of the series at the Oval, and we will tell his story next time around. His first Ashes memory will be familiar to followers of this podcast.
5: It was the 1970-71 series, when John Snow hit Terry Jenner in the head with a bouncer, which led to Ray Illingworth taking the English team off the field. So I was 10 years of age. My father took myself and my brother to the match. And we were actually down in the corner of the SCG where Snow came down at the end of his over, having hit Jenner in the head, and Jenner had to retire hurt. And Snow came down towards the fence, and he was wearing one of those old sort of terry toweling hats, and as he got closer to the fence, you know, the crowd was booing him big time, and Snowy took his hat off and started sort of waving it like he was conducting an orchestra, and that was cue for the crowd to then pelt him with beer cans.
4: Plenty more stories to come from Dave on the next episode, but today belongs to Murray Bennett, the left arm spinner from St. George in Sydney. He would play the last of his 3 Test matches in that same Oval Test, replacing his New South Wales spin partner and good friend, the late Bob Dutchie Holland. I don't see any reason not to bring him into the attack immediately. Ladies and gents, Mr. Murray Bennett. Murray Bennett was a left-arm off-spinner for St. George, New South Wales and Ramsbottom, who played 67 first-class games, taking 157 wickets at 30.92 and scoring 1,437 runs at 23.95. He played 3 tests and 8 ODIs for Australia. His one and only Ashes test came at the Oval in 1985. Murray, welcome to Once Upon a Time in the Ashes.
6: Thanks, Graham. Good to be on board.
4: Very good to have you on the show. Listen, Ian Chappell told me that playing for Ramsbottom improved his drinking and swearing, but put his cricket back about 6 months. How was your time playing over there?
6: Well, it probably the first two was probably a tick. Yes, it did improve those situations, but I must admit, as a cricketing experience, it was really superb, you know, and I really gained a lot of benefit from playing at Ramsbottom. In fact, I still regularly are in contact with some of the Ramsbottom guys. Jane, my wife Jane and I, Jane spent that summer with me there. We had the most fantastic time. We've been back three or four times to Ramsbottom since 1984. So, in fact, took a couple of our children. They joined us at Ramsbottom a couple of years ago when we were over there on an extended trip in the UK. So it's a wonderful experience and part of our life, yes.
7: And for those of you who don't know you, how would you describe yourself as a player in your cricketing days?
6: I was a very accurate left-arm spinner. I wasn't as quick as Derek Underwood, but I based my bowling on accuracy. I wasn't a big turner of the ball, but I guess like Derek Underwood, if there was something in the wicket from a turning perspective, that really helped my cause. And, you know, I was a solid batsman. I scored centuries in, not in first-class cricket, but in other cricket, first grade and so on, and had a good season with the bat for Ramsbottom. So, you know, I was a pretty solid number seven, number eight batsman. I would describe myself as not a flashy cricketer, but as a good, solid, all-round cricketer.
7: What about Ashes cricket? What are your first memories of Ashes cricket?
6: My first memories of Ashes cricket go back to about 1965, 66. There was an English player, Bob Barber, who absolutely destroyed the Australian attack in Sydney. He got 180-odd in very, very quick time, and he rather caught my imagination. We were away on holidays up the coast. My father was a very keen cricket watcher. We were watching that on the TV, and as I say, I was quite taken with Bob Barber. And then the other thing that really caught my imagination at that time was Doug Walters was a young batsman in the Australian side, and he scored, and I'm testing my memory here, but he got a century in two tests in a row, 150 and 100 or something like that in two tests in a row. So he immediately became my Australian hero. But so Barber was a hero of mine as well.
7: And did you dream about playing for Australia when you were a young lad and touring England and playing in the Ashes?
6: Look, I think so. I mean, my father, as I said, was a very keen watcher of cricket and listener to cricket. And I remember him having the old radio set up in bed. He'd listen to John Arlott and Alan McGilvray calling the test from the UK. And on those particular nights, I was able to take mum's spot in the bed, and she'd swap beds, and I'd get in the bed next to Dad. But I think I only ever heard the first 15 or 20 minutes, but Dad would stay up till like tea. They're my early memories.
7: So did your father get you into cricket as well as a young boy in terms of playing cricket? How did that start?
6: Well, I played soccer, or as you guys call it, football, when I was about seven, and then all the soccer team went over and joined the cricket team. I think it's the story goes, my father came, he was in real estate at the time and worked on a Saturday, but he came down one Saturday and had a bit of a glimpse and was rather embarrassed with what he saw because I was sort of digging in the dirt and not really interested in the cricket. So he decided during the off-season that Mum and Dad took me into town. We bought a little cricket set and he sort of taught me how to play a forward defence and so on. And the next year, I think, I didn't get many runs, but they couldn't get me out. So that was sort of the starting point. And then I didn't really start to bowl until, you know, much further down the track. But, yeah, he was a wonderful supporter of mine. But he actually followed me on a tour to India. He went to India and, in fact, I was in Ramsbottom. I know we're getting away from the topic, but I was in Ramsbottom at the time and he rang to say I'd been picked in a one-day side for Australia to go to India. And I thought, oh, beaut. And he said, you've got to be back in Australia by such and such a date, et cetera, et cetera. I'd been 12th man for Australia, but I hadn't actually played for Australia at that point. Anyway, he said, and I'm going to go. I said, you're going to go to India on your own? I said, you're kidding, aren't you? And he said, I said, why would you do that? He said, well, it might be the only time you play for Australia, so I thought I should be there to watch. He didn't have much confidence in me. At that
7: Right. I mean, you tell me how you developed your cricket, but you played your grade cricket for St George, didn't you?
6: I just came up through the junior ranks, played all my cricket in the St George area and all the junior representative sides. And then I think when I was in my last year in primary school, I got picked in the New South Wales primary school side. And that was really the first time I bowled any left-arm spin. So they had me on the side batting and bowling a bit of left-arm spin. And then, you know, as luck would have it, I went up to St George when I was about 15 and played a season in fifth grade and then went to second grade. And after about four games, I was in first grade at about just on 17 years of age and played 20 years in first grade. So, and I'm still involved with the St George Club to this day. It's been a long career with the one club, which I'm very proud of.
7: And when you first joined St George, were you aware of the history of the club and all those amazing players? Obviously, Bradman, number one, but Bill Watson, who we featured on this podcast, Ray Linwell, Norm O'Neill. And were any of those players around to help the youngsters?
6: I'm not sure that I was fully aware of that history at the time as a 15-year-old, but I used to go up and watch them on a Saturday afternoon. And I was very fortunate, Brian Booth, he played till he was well into his about 43 or so. And so his last four seasons in first grade were about my first four seasons. So I got a chance to play with Brian. But very soon, I think I became very aware of the history of the club, the great Bill O'Reilly, who I was lucky enough to meet. And he used to take a very active interest in me when I was playing for New South Wales and always pushing my barrow to play for Australia and all that sort of good stuff. The boys used to call him Uncle Bill, you know, for me when I was his protege, if you like. But yeah, I became very familiar with that history and very proud of it.
7: Then moving on through your cricketing career, I think you were 26 when you made your first-class debut for New South Wales. I imagine it was very hard to get into the team at that point.
6: Yeah, there was always sort of some spinners. And so I'd played 10 years in first grade at that stage, so I was a fairly experienced first-grade player. They used to have representative sides for New South Wales that were called the Colts. They were under-23s, and I captained that side 2 years in a row. So I'd had quite a bit of exposure to the fellows who were representing the state. I played a lot against them and with some of them. It was sort of somewhat belated in some ways, but I was also then well prepared.
7: What about your debut season then? What are your memories of that season? Because there were certainly some standout performances, weren't there?
6: Yeah, well, the wicket I played on for St George at Hurstville was a very flat, non-spinning wicket. So immediately, the SCG at that time, the Sydney Cricket Ground, was a real turning wicket. It really assisted me in coming into the side, you know, and I think I don't know the stats, but I know that I had a pretty good breakout season, and we actually won the Sheffield Shield, which was the first time they'd won the Shield for 17 years, New South Wales. You know, I had a bit of success with the bat, and, you know, I just felt very comfortable in what I was doing. And then I got picked to go to Zimbabwe at the end of that season, which was a slightly interesting story, Graham, but I heard that there was an under-25 side going to Zimbabwe. And I thought, that's rotten luck. I've had a pretty good year. I'm actually 26 going on 27. So when the team was announced, I was in it. I thought, oh, my goodness, they've made a mistake. They think I'm under-25. So
7: hide your passport.
6: I was anticipating a call to say, thanks, Murray, but we're going to have to leave you behind. But the long and the short of it was that I was able to go ahead with the tour, and they changed the name to the Young Australians rather than the under-25. So that's a bit of trivia for you.
7: Well, yeah, just looking at that season, I mean, you mentioned your stats. I mean, you started off like an absolute train. You took 23 wickets at 21 in your first five and 38 wickets at 28 overall in that first season. So, but just from, just to bring this back to kind of England and the Ashes, do you remember that game you played against the tour in England side? Because you had an excellent game there as well.
6: Yeah, it came up in conversation the other day because I remember, I think I got 9 wickets in the match or something like that, 8 or 9 wickets in the match. I know that I got 5 wickets in one innings. And Chris Tavare, who was rather renowned for very dour batsmanship, he got 120-odd or something, absolutely smashed them everywhere. And I think I might have eventually got him out. I'm not 100% sure, but I know I got Gower out. I know he skied one off me and got out. So, yeah, it was a really, really good game for me with the ball, which was very exciting at the time. Yeah. And to play against a touring English side, I was thrilled.
7: Do you remember getting Jeff Cook caught for 99 in that game?
6: Now that you mention it, that does stick out. I think he might have chipped one up into the covers or something. Yeah. But about that? 99, eh?
7: What's that like as a bowler? I don't know if you've ever done that before, but do you have any sympathy at all for the batsmen, or are you just pleased to see them go?
6: I think very pleased to see them go, actually, Graham. I mean, I'd hate to get out for 99. I know I've been out for 98, but I hate to get out for 99. But then again, you know, what the hell?
7: All right, well, let's just talk about New South Wales. So you had 6 seasons playing for New South Wales. What were your highlights of your time playing there?
6: I was actually, there was something on Facebook recently. There was a picture of the side that won that Shield in 1982-83. And I noted, looking at it, there was 12 of the 12 were pictured after the game. They're all test players. I was lucky. I played in 3 Shield winning sides in that 6 years. I was fortunate enough to captain New South Wales in my last season. I was having some knee issues, which sort of, you know, probably curtailed my career a little bit at that stage. But there was other people coming through. Peter Taylor, who's a similar age to me, he came into the side, more or less replaced me at that time. Wonderful players, you know, Steve Rickson as a keeper. Rick McCosker was captain of that Shield side. Rick was he's a mate to this day. A number of those guys are good mates. Stephen Smith, not the current Stephen Smith, but he was a dynamic batsman. John Dyson. Yeah, there was a lot of them. Trevor Chappell, the youngest of the Chappell boys. So a lot of good players. Mike Whitney, Jeff Lawson.
7: What about the captaincy? Did you enjoy that season being captain?
6: Yes, I did. I captained a lot for St George and I'd had captaincy experience. And to get the honour of being able to captain for New South Wales was fantastic. I probably didn't bowl as well as I could have at that time. So I was just struggling a little bit in that regard. But that took a little bit of the pleasure off of Graham. But look, it was a great honour. I look back on it. I think I was a good captain as far as I'm fairly positive and I'm fairly level-headed. So it was a great opportunity.
7: Let's have a little chat about your international career. You've already mentioned that you were selected for that one-day tour to India and your father went over there. What are your memories of that tour and how special was it?
6: Oh, look, I don't know whether you've been to India, but it's one hell of an experience. Yeah. We played 6 one-day games and we played, travelled all over India, and it's a big country. I actually broke my thumb not long before going, and again, I thought I may not have been allowed to go, but I missed the first 3 games and played the last 3. It was my right thumb on my right hand, so it didn't affect my bowling. It was hot, very hot, very dusty. Sunil Gavaskar was still playing, Kapil Dev. They had a pretty strong side at that time, and it was a really good tussle. But, you know, I bowled pretty well in the games I played in. I went for, you know, between high 30s to low 40s. I don't, you know, as far as off my 10 overs, got a few wickets. So I think I came away quite pleased with the experience, you know.
7: Yeah. And you felt comfortable in that environment around, you know, suddenly you're in the Australian team. Were there a lot of nerves around?
6: There's no doubt you're nervous. I think playing in another country sometimes might be a help rather than playing in front of your home crowd. But again, I've been fortunate to go to Zimbabwe and with a few of those guys. I also was 12th man in Greg Chappell, Rod Marsh, Dennis Lilly's last 2 tests. So again, you're around the dressing room. I knew a few of the people, not really well, but a little bit. And there was a few New South Wales guys on that tour. So to answer your question, I think whilst I was nervous, I think I sort of felt reasonably comfortable.
7: Then came the summer of 84, 85 in Australia, and the best side in the world were in town, weren't they, the West Indies. You first played against them, correct me if I'm wrong, for New South Wales. Do you remember that game?
6: I know I got six wickets in 1 innings. I'm not sure. I think, again, I might have got 9 for the match. I'm not certain, but I definitely got 8 for the match, did I? And I know the wicket was a real turner. It was not a well-prepared wicket, and we beat them. But, look, it was an outstanding effort against a side like that, you know, and I know that Dutchie Holland and myself had a big advantage in playing on that sort of a wicket.
7: Well, just the calibre of the players that you got out, obviously, because they had such a good side, but you got Viv Richards in both innings, you know, Clive Lloyd, Haynes, and that 6 for 32 in the second innings were your best first-class figures, I think, weren't they?
6: I think that's right, yeah. Something close against Victoria once, but no, I think that's the best. Did I get Lloyd out, did I? He was scary to bowl to. Yeah, I know I got Viv the second time. I caught and bowled in both innings. The second one, I had to sort of run and it sort of chipped up and I ran and dived and caught it sort of in one hand right on the ground, you know, and I was pretty confident I'd caught it. But Viv stood his ground. He wouldn't leave until I had to shovel him off, so he wasn't happy. Yeah. You didn't want to make Viv not happy, you know. So
7: I was going to say.
6: Anyway,
7: I think I'd have let him stay there, to be honest, yeah. And do you think it was that performance that led to your Test debut in the West Indies series, that performance for New South Wales?
6: Oh, I think definitely, yeah, because it was, I'm not sure of the date when that Shield game took place, but I'm pretty sure that Dutchie Holland and I then got picked for the second Test. So Tom Hogan from Western Australia played the first Test. We watched a bit of that. We were playing in Tasmania and we watched a bit of that on the TV when they're playing in Perth, and that was really scary. They were bowling seriously fast. And then the second Test was picked and Dutchie and I were both picked for the second Test. And when we got to Brisbane, I was made 12th man. And that was the Test that Kim Hughes actually broke down at the end of the game and stepped down as captain. So I was 12th man in that game. And then we went to Adelaide and Alan Border took over the captaincy. And I was chalked man again, and Dutchie played. And then the fourth test, Dutchie was dropped from the side, and Greg Matthews and I played my first test in Melbourne on a pretty flat wicket. And then, of course, Dutchie was brought back into the side for the Sydney test, which we then won.
7: So, well, just a couple of questions. What was your, before you entered the fray in that fourth test, I mean, the West Indies had been utterly dominant, hadn't they, in the first three tests. So what was that like looking on from the boundary when you were 12th man?
6: Yeah, it was a good spot to be, 12th man rather than playing. But look, I naturally was interested watching Dutchie, great mate of mine, and he had minimal success. Well, they were a very imposing side, not only when they were bowling, but when they were batting, as you sort of alluded to before. Yeah. So it was quite awe-inspiring to watch them, and I must admit, you know, by the time it's my turn to run out in the field of the fourth test, I'm sort of thinking, I'm not sure this is a great idea or not, you know. So, and I actually had five catches dropped off my bowling in the Melbourne test. I ended up with none for it, and I thought, crikey, I'm going to be a one-test wonder, you know, I'll play with it.
7: Five catches. How does that happen? That's incredible.
6: Well, at the time, there was just a thing going around. There was a thing going around where the Australian side seemed to be petrified every time the ball went in the air. But, yeah, I had two catches dropped in two balls by the same player in different positions. So he dropped one over there, moved into another position and dropped one in the next ball. So Viv got 200, but I often joke that I had him dropped. But the truth being, he was 167 at the time. But, yeah, so I felt as though I bowled okay on a fairly lifeless wicket.
7: Obviously, your bowling was to the fore when you played for New South Wales against them, but it was actually your batting that was crucial in that test match, wasn't it?
6: Yeah, well, yeah, it was funny. I batted, I don't know, about probably number eight, I guess. I was batting, went out there in the first innings and was, you know, moderately comfortable. The wicket was very flat. And the funny thing was that Rodney Hogg came out at number 11 and Hoggy had padding top to bottom. You could hardly see any flesh showing and... He came out and he said to me, he said, I'm petrified of these blokes. You're going to have to get the runs we needed. Still needed about 25 or 30 to avoid the follow-on. But to Hoggy's credit, he hung around and got, you know, 9 or 10 and I got 20-odd or something and we managed to avoid the follow-on. But the funny thing was the next morning, we were not out overnight. It had a cartoon of us walking out on the field and one of us is looking at the other one and says, come on, we can avoid the follow-on, and there was pigs flying over the top in the sky. They had pigs with wings flying over the top. So that was just a little funny cartoon in the paper. So anyway, we proved them wrong. We proved
7: You put on 43, I think, with Rodney.
6: 43, did we?
7: Yeah. Wow. To avoid the follow-on, which was superb. Wow. But then not only that, in the second innings then, you were back at the crease again trying to save the match for Australia, weren't you?
6: I think I bored the hell out of them. I batted for about 80 minutes for two. Yeah, as I said, you know, Malcolm Marshall was belting them into the wicket, but the wicket was so flat you could just sort of play them. So I managed to sort of hang in there, and Andy Hilditch, I think, got 100. And he got out, you know, with about 15 or 20 minutes to go, and it was a bit, yeah, it was a bit panicky there at the end just to sort of make sure we hung on. So,
7: but undismissed in the match against that West Indies attack. Come on.
6: Yeah, okay. I fixed that up in Sydney. I made sure I got out.
7: If those catches are stuck as well, then who knows, yeah.
6: Well, and I sound a bit egotistically, but I took a few catches around that period. I know I took a couple in Sydney, a few in Sydney, I think. Yeah, Richie Benno, my mate still digged me about it, but he said at one stage, Murray Bennett, safest hands in Australia, he said. So I keep that label very nicely.
7: It's on your business card, yeah.
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7: Yeah, what do you remember about that fifth test? Because, well, a couple of things. Your New South Wales teammate Bob Holland was playing and had a terrific man-of-the-match performance, but you got a lot more success with the ball, didn't you? Some chances started sticking in that game.
6: Yeah. And in fact, it was probably, again, some missed opportunities. But look, the thing I remember is on the morning of the game, they named Carl Rackerman, who was the fifth bowler in the group. Saw them go over to him in the nets and say, look, Carl, you're going to be 12th man this game. And then I was bowling in the nets and I'm bowling with Dutchie. And I said, Dutchie, they expect us to bowl these blokes out. There's only 4 bowlers in the side. So if there's only 4 bowlers in the side, yeah, obviously you've got nowhere to hide. The other funny thing in that game was that they hadn't long had the electronic scoreboard working. And we batted really well on a damn wicket and Kepler Vessels got 170, I think. When we came out to bowl late in the afternoon, I think on the second day, the opening bowlers bowled a few overs and Alan Board asked me to come on and bowl from the Noble End. So I came in and bowled the first ball. Richie Richardson was batting. And the ball just pitched and turned a little bit and Richie's eyes, he went back and his sort of eyes opened up and the ball went straight through to the keeper. But the Noble Stand sort of went up with this big roar, came out of the Noble Stand behind me, and then they replayed it on the screen, yeah, and a big roar went up around the ground as if to say, we've won. I thought that's a bit premature. Yeah, so anyway, that was a bit of pressure. There was a high level of expectation, but Dutchie bowled beautifully, and I think I was able to sort of be a good foil up the other end, you know.
7: Well, you beat them by an innings, didn't you? And you bowled Viv Richards again, didn't you, with an arm ball. Is that right?
6: Yeah.
7: Yeah,
6: that's worth Googling that one, Graham, if you want to. I never knew about it, but on YouTube, one of my daughters found it or something. And
7: there was quite a celebration afterwards, wasn't there?
6: Yeah, it was. He had got 200 the test before, if you know what I mean. So, but yeah, well, the celebration was really largely about a plan too, because he nearly dropped one into his stumps from an arm ball about 3 or 4 overs before. I was chatting to Steve Rickson, the keeper, and he said he didn't pick that and et cetera, et cetera. And then he said, you know, we just talked about it and said, look, I'm not going to bowl an arm ball to him for a few overs and then just try and bowl a good one, you know. And he made it look good by the shot he played. He drew a way to sort of cut it, and, of course, the ball ducked back in and knocked the middle stump over. So it was, you know, a real highlight for me, a highlight of my career, really, to see the great man like that.
7: Definitely. And then as you look back, you know, the celebrations in the dressing room after that game, you know, you're playing in your second test for a winning Australian side against that brilliant West Indies team. That's got to be up there with the highlights of your career.
6: Yeah, absolutely. I felt on top of the world. And then we went into a sort of a one-day series. I played some one-day games against them then, which, again, is hard work because the wickets, you know, weren't quite as receptive and but, you know, I had a good game in Melbourne the next game, and I played a few games there, but that's hard work.
7: And then following that World Series Cup, then it was back to New South Wales to finish off the Shield season. And again, another successful Shield season.

0: Now, Mick Malone told this podcast about the 1977 Ashes, where the majority of the Australian touring party was signed up for World Series cricket. And there are definite parallels to 1985, aren't there, with the Rebel tours to South Africa casting a shadow over that year's Ashes. From your perspective, I understand that you signed up but then decided to pull out. Is that correct?
1: Yeah, look, it was probably... It was before I played against the West Indies, so it was probably about the time I went to India, came back from India in September. I was approached by the organiser of the Australian side. I then spoke to a couple of my teammates in the New South Wales team who had agreed to go on the tour. So there's a great mentor of mine, Warren Saunders, who kept in New South Wales and who I worked, I didn't work for at that stage, but I eventually worked with for 30-odd years in his business. So I sought him out for some advice and we talked over it. I was 28 at the time. I'd played some one-day games and been 12th man for Australia. But the money that was on offer was quite significant. So therefore, we decided that, yeah, look, this sounded like a good move for me. You know, it was a more about the financial side of it than anything else. The thing that bothered me is they were making it very open that you would have a life ban from cricket. You wouldn't play cricket again. And I couldn't sleep. And after about 2 weeks, and I realised, I thought, well, you know, I've played all my cricket for nothing. I've made no money really in the game and I've loved it. And now I'm making a decision purely based on money. So after about 2 weeks, I contacted Warren Saunders again. I said, oh, and he said, I haven't been able to stop thinking about it either. So anyway, we got back together. So this was still fairly early on in the piece. This is about October 1984. So I contacted the organiser in Australia and I said, look, I don't wish to go. Anyway, they delayed because what happened? He said, well, look, it really depends on the other players, what their attitude is. And I could see many of them be nervous if someone starts pulling out. But look, the long and short of it was that they agreed that I could pull out of it. And so fairly early on in the piece, before I played against the West Indies, I'd already been done deal that I was pulling out. Yeah. And in the end, I got fined $10,000 by South African Cricket. So I actually came out of it very badly on the negative side. But unfortunately then, when it all came out in March or something around that period, and there was a couple of late pullouts, my name sort of got pushed in with three other players, and it was all front page stuff, and you know, which was a bit upsetting at the time because I really had made my own decision much earlier in the piece. So anyway, the long and short of it is then there was a big meeting before we went to England in 1985, and the other players were aware of my situation and were quite comfortable with the fact that I'd pulled out well before and made my own decision on it.
2: Yeah, that is a bit rough that, you know, not only did you make your own decision and then you were fined by South Africa as well. It seems like a double whammy.
1: But again, look, it's a funny one. People occasionally say to me, did you ever regret not going to South Africa and, you know, the money involved? I said, you know what, I've never really. I got to go on an Ashes tour. Yeah. Oh, that was the other question you asked, whether I'd always wanted to go on an Ashes tour. Yeah. You know, I was talking about listening to it. And I had always wanted, I had always had this dream of going on an Ashes tour. Yeah. My uncle said, and I don't remember the conversation, but he said I was about 11 or 12, and he said to me one day, what do you want to do in your life, Murray? And I said, I want to go on an Ashes tour to England. That's what I said at that stage.
2: Was it a happy touring party? I spoke with David Gower, actually, and he said it wasn't the most united Australian team of all time. Do you think that's fair?
1: Look, I think I think that's fair. I think there's a couple of factors in that. Alan Border is a great... I played schoolboys cricket with Alan. He's a great hero of mine. I think he was a reluctant captain at that point in time. He became a very good captain. You know, he was sort of thrust into this position. Then there was all the upheaval regarding some people going on the tour that the players may not have necessarily been all that happy about. So, yeah, I think initially it was very much a little bit edgy, you know, but, I mean, it was a good group of blokes. They sort of, everyone seemed to get on pretty well. The tour was a very long tour, starting with the one day as first, but it became... Yeah, it was a disappointing period for me, Graham. I played at Ransbrotham the year before. It was a very dry summer, and I'd had really enjoyed it. And then the summer of 85 was a very wet season. The test matches were all dry, but all the other games were sort of rain-affected. So you never really... We've got very little outdoors practice. Most of the practice was indoors. But there's a difference there, particularly if you're bowling spinners. You know, you really want to be outdoors. And, you know, I found it hard to get into a bit of a groove, but... I was getting geared up to play in the

0: one day as I played the lead-up one-day games, and I was going to play in the Texaco Cup. And then only a matter of days before the first Texaco Cup game, I walked into an indoor net. My shoes must have been wet. And the very first ball I went up to bowl, my foot went from under me and I tore the ligaments in my right ankle. I was actually on crutches for a week. So I missed the Texaco Cup. Greg Matthews, I think, played in the Texaco Cup. And I really, looking back, I think that would have been a great segue into the season, because I needed some bowling under my belt. And then from then on, it was a little bit of a struggle to get some form on the board. I was 12th man in the Lord's Test. They picked Dutchy and I. And then ultimately on the morning, I became the 12th man, and Dutchy won that test for them. So from that moment onwards, I was having difficulty getting some form on the board. And as the summer got a little drier later on, and I got some good exposure in some cricket, I think board was keen for me to play. It was just a matter of being able to have some form there. So I played in the six tests, of course, as you know.
1: You were released to play in the Lancashire League again, were you, for Church? Is that right?
0: Yeah. Ian Callum came down and picked me up. Fortunately, we didn't play against Ramsbottom, but I did get to drop into Ramsbottom a couple of times during that season. Yeah, just it was a good opportunity again to get a bat and a bowl and under a bit of pressure.
1: Well, let's speak about the six tests in a second. Just before we do, obviously, then you're 12th man or you're watching the other games. Could you kind of sum up how the series went up to that six test?
0: Yeah, I thought we were hanging on. I think we lost the first test at Headingley. And then won the second test at Lord's, which squared things up. And I think we got belted at Edgbaston, which was the fifth test. So it was actually pretty tight at that point. But they won their second test, I think, at Edgbaston. But we really didn't have a good game. And I think Dutchy played in that game and didn't have much success. And I think Jeff Thompson played. So we went on to the Oval with the opportunity to win the test and level the series. But I think everyone was sagging a bit by that stage. You know, it had been a long, and we really didn't put our best foot forward in the six tests, you know.
1: Yeah, I was just wondering what the chat was before the game from Alan Border and the senior players, because, as you say, you could have squared the series and that would have actually retained the Ashes, because you held the Ashes at that point. It was very much a live test match, wasn't it?
0: Yeah. I think, look, I can't remember specifically, but I know that there was plenty of opportunities and talk about, you know, the chance that we had. And the English press had been a bit unkind about the side throughout parts of the series, about, you know, weakest Australian side ever to come to these shores and that sort of thing. So I think the boys were pretty keen to sort of, you know, put that at rest. But I do think that they were a bit tired and frayed at that stage too, a little bit, you know. The wicket was good. Gower and Gooch gave us a thumping. And I said I got Gower out in Sydney and a few years before that, but he gave me a bit of a touch-up there. So I don't recall having a lot of catches dropped either, Graham. Not like the one, I think.
1: It wasn't one of those days, no.
0: Poor old Mike Gatting. I remember Mike, I think, I'm guessing to say that he batted behind Gower and Gooch, but they must have put on 300-plus.
1: 351 for the second wicket, yeah.
0: Oh, was it? Yeah, and I think I caught Gower in the gully.
1: Yeah.
0: Did I? Yeah, I caught him in the gully, you know, fortunately hung on to a catch. I thought, oh, thank God.
1: Do you remember that catch? Do you remember who was bowling and what happened?
0: It was either Dave Gilbert, a mate of mine, or McDermott, I would say.
1: Yeah, it was McDermott. It's Craig McDermott, yeah.
0: McDermott, because he had a fantastic series. Yeah, caught Gower. Did Gatting come out next?
1: Yeah, he would have been next, number four, yeah.
0: So he just pushed forward to one and it just turned a little bit and got the outside edge and just went gently across the first slip. Alan Border just grabbed hold of him. He was out. And Gats looked around to say, what's happening?
1: Yeah,
0: you couldn't believe it. Like, he's been watching the guys, you know, it's all get pounded. And then, I don't know, how many did he get? Three or four? He didn't get many.
1: But look, cricket is a personal game as well as a team game. As you say, Gooch and Gower gave you a bit of a battering. But what was it like to finally step on that pitch, take a wicket, take a catch, you know, be involved in the game?
0: Oh, yeah. Look, the English crowds are fantastic. You know, they really are, because they love their cricket. They know their cricket. So it amazes me that the grounds are full. I know they're not as big as the Australian grounds, but the grounds are full every day. Look, I love the whole English cricket scene. I really did. And I would have liked to have played a more significant part in the series there. So I guess to answer your question, I was really thankful to finally get an opportunity to get out there on the at least in the sixth test. It didn't quite work out the way I wanted it. But
1: do you remember batting at all in the match? Because you were actually the last man out when England won the game.
0: I do remember that because we rejected a bad light offering from the umpires. I mean, Dave Gilbert was batting with me. He was batting number 11. I don't know. I probably got 13 or 14, something like that. But I'd been out there quite a while. I felt reasonably comfortable. And I'm not quite sure what our thinking was. I guess there was probably an inevitability about our situation at that stage. And then I got a leading edge to
1: Les Taylor.
0: Les Taylor, yeah, which was disappointing. Because, yeah, I got a leading edge and just popped back to him. And Dave Gilbert still tells me that I let him down badly by getting out then, you know.
1: I bet he does, yeah.
0: Had a chance to make a name for himself. So.
1: What's it like in the dressing room after, because that's obviously the end of the series. I suppose when you first go back into the dressing room, there's disappointment that you've lost the series. But how quickly does that change? And then is there mingling with the English players or what happened that day?
0: Look, I seem to remember that whole game being quite bleak in the dressing rooms, you know, because one, when we were in the field for a long time while England put together a total that really played us out of the game. And I sort of remember that it was pretty bleak. The other thing that happened, Graham, was I told you we rejected the bad light appeal. It rained all the next day. It rained all the next day. So I often thought that was probably a really stupid thing to do. Look, I remember the atmosphere being pretty down, really, and everyone being very low on the chops and just really wanting to move on.
1: How did you rate that tour and that your Ashes debut? And did you think at that point that would be a last test for Australia?
0: No, I didn't. I was disappointed that I didn't put my best foot forward, and I played reasonably well the next season. I came home with a knee injury. I mentioned about the ankle, but whilst I was on crutches, my knee blew up and I was found to have a torn cartilage in my knee. I carried that through the next season, which was a bit of a struggle, and I had surgery at the end of it because you came back and went straight into a new Shield season, so there wasn't really time to get too much repair work done. I think I was a bit unlucky not to play against New Zealand the next year because I had a good game against them in Sydney, and the selectors opted to pick Ray Bright for that test match, and then they went on to tour of India and Ray Bright went there as well. Yeah, look, I thought I would, but from that moment onwards I started having sort of ongoing knee issues and that did sort of slow me up a little bit. Also, I continued to play cricket after I finished with New South Wales. It was always a little bit of a problem that I had to contend with.
1: Yeah, and a question I ask everyone, what did it mean to you to play in the Ashes?
0: Oh, it meant a lot, Graham. I think you probably got the impression right from when I was a very young boy, I had dreams of doing something like that, of going to England. It was the pinnacle, even though we beat the West Indies in Sydney the year before, I think the Ashes tour for me was a dream. You know, that was what I dreamt, and I know Dutchie Holland was the same. He was 38 or 9 at the time, so you can imagine the excitement for Dutchie to go on that tour, and he just loved every minute of it. If I could share one little story?
1: Definitely.
0: I've relayed it a couple of times when Dutchie's been present. Poor old Dutchie, as you may know, has passed away now.
1: Yeah.
0: But I was 12th man at Lords, as I said, and Dutchie was playing. Anyway, he went out to bat in the first innings. He was going out as number 11, I think. He went down two levels at the Lords and ended up in the cellar. So he eventually came out on the field some time after the previous wicket had fallen. And Richie Benno, we had the TV going. I'm looking out the door. Richie Benno, the TV's here. And Richie Benno said, well, here he is, finally, 39-year-old Robert Holland from Newcastle. He said he'll be able to sit his grandchildren on his knee and tell them about this day, you know, when he first walked out on the Lords. For some reason, and Dutchie's never been able to explain, the very first ball from Phil Edmonds, he just took off from the crease and ran down the wicket, had this almighty swing. I can't remember whether he was stumped or bowled. I think it was bowled. Very first ball. And Richie, in his unbelievable commentary style, as Dutchie just turned and he had his head down, he's walking off the field, and Richie said, maybe he won't be able to tell his grandchildren. It was like a minute between. He said, maybe he won't be able to tell his grandchildren. Absolute classic commentary.
1: And then just to kind of wrap it up, obviously then you had your last couple of seasons for New South Wales. When and why did you decide to retire? Was that because of the injuries or something else?
0: Yeah, well, New South Wales, I got dropped when I was captain, I got dropped from the side. And it was more because my bowling I hadn't been overly effective with my bowling, even though the side was doing well on the field. I think that was the reason. And then I played another three or four seasons with St George till about 92. And the last season I had a torn rotator cuff in my left shoulder and they wanted to operate on it. And I was playing as a batsman and I just thought I was holding a couple of young blokes back. So I actually was about 35 and I ceased playing. I went on over 35's World Cup to India and had the great West Indians all there again. I got Viv out. He got a few, really? But I got Viv out. I took some painkillers and was able to sort of get through and bowl my nine overs. But, yeah, and then I've been involved in coaching. I was a selector for New South Wales for 7 years. I was president of the St George Club for 10 years. I've done quite a bit of coaching with New South Wales. And so I've been involved in cricket all that time, Graham. I'm still in.
1: Yeah. And how much of an honour was it to be included in the St George Team of the Century alongside Bradman?
0: Oh. Well, if you have a look at the names there, there was four of those were in the Australian Team of the Century. So,
1: wow,
0: it's one hell of a side. It's one. Yeah. Look, it was a fantastic honour because, as I think you've gathered, I spent all my life playing for that club, and then and obviously was successful there. But to be chosen alongside those players in that group was just extraordinary. I'm very proud of what I've done there, and to be part of that group, it's pretty good.
2: Pretty damn good indeed, and we are delighted to have Murray on board and part of the Once Upon a Time in the Ashes crew, a very welcome addition to the side. Thanks to him for a thoroughly entertaining meander down Ashes memory lane. For the record, that St George Team of the Century was as follows: Arthur Morris, Les Favell, Sir Donald Bradman, Norm O'Neill, Brian Booth, Alan Fairfax, Ray Lindwall, Nathan Pylon, Murray Bennett, Kerry O'Keefe, Bill O'Reilly and Steve Bernard. Not a bad side, eh? Interesting to hear from Murray that he sought Warren Saunders' counsel when he was offered the chance to go on that Rebel tour. Warren joined us on episode 2 to talk about Bill Watson and his One Ashes test at the SCG in 1955. You can catch up with that episode in all of the usual places. But that's just about all for another episode. I'll leave you to your cricketing interval of choice, whether that be lunch, tea or dinner. And all that remains is to remind you that Dave Gilbert will be next in, just as he was when he followed Murray to the middle at the Oval in 1985. Stick around for that one. And until then, I've been Graham Barrett. And this has been Once Upon a Time in the Ashes.

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2: 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Been pretty good wraps around his name, something a little bit different.
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5: 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And I wouldn't be then surprised if I've got a window of opportunity with the Ashes and then the 150th year celebration. And he'd be fit enough to make a comeback and then sign off.
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10: Today's guest on episode 117 of Great Sporting Lives was inducted in 2000 into the Sport Australia Hall of Fame. And at the time, his citation read, the greatest Ironman in the world. He won 6 Australian Open Ironman titles and was runner-up on a further 3 occasions. A 4-time winner of the Uncle Toby Super Series. He was also a winner of 4 consecutive World Championships, a member of the Queensland and Australian Surf Lifesaving Hall of Fame. His name is Trevor Hendy, and he joins us now. G'day, Trevor. How are you going?
11: Mate, that's I feel nervous now after all that. It's like a rap sheet, but instead of crime, it's like raps of things you've achieved. But it's like, okay, yeah, I do remember all that now.
10: Could be worse. It could be an obituary, but you're a long way from that happening.
11: Yeah, that's right. That's right. And we remember him for...
10: Now, Trevor, are you still drawn to the surf nowadays? It's a long time since you removed yourself from professional competition. Is the beach and the ocean still a regular part of your life?
11: Well, mate, I'm looking out the window and I can see the ocean out the window from here. So I've been drawn to live near it, that's for sure. And have been. I've moved out a little bit, a little bit west on the Gold Coast, sort of west, which is only 5 kilometres or so, a couple of times. And found my way back to the ocean every time. Absolutely drawn towards it. Feel like it's part of my, to get a bit etheric, it's part of my spirit. It's part of I feel at home in the ocean. I've had some amazing experience with dolphins, whales, sharks, fish, everything. It's like if I was from another planet, it's from wherever they're from, But certainly my son TJ is on the professional Ironman circuit now. He's 28 and, he did the full circle and made it onto the back of the Nutri-Grain box and proudly proclaimed to me one day that, Dad, I've finally followed in your footsteps. I'm on the Nutri-Grain box. And to which I said, mate, I was on the Uncle Toby's Vitabrits box, or a different cereal company. But, it stayed in the family. My daughters love to surf. Both my sons love the water. Certainly it's something that my recreation's still there. I go foil surfing all the time. I fish a lot. My old Ironman buddies and I go fishing together. We're like crazy flathead fishermen. And so, yeah, very much part of my life. And I've just finished a 7-year stint as president of Surfers Paradise Surf Club. So 9 years on the committee, 7 years giving back as president. And that was also because I just wanted to give back, and the things I'd learned post my sporting career as far as personal development is concerned, I wanted to take back to the movement. And I do everything I can to support Surf Life Saving Queensland and Surf Life Saving Australia and all that as well. So I'm just realising as you're asking me that, yeah, I'm very much still invested in it, but and it's given me my whole life, really. It's given me so much.
10: We think of Iron Men and we think of how you get drawn into the sport, and it's normally, for most people, through nippers. Is that how you first got involved in surf lifesaving?
11: Yeah, I was on Chevron Island on the Gold Coast, and my buddy Stuart Edridge, I was 8 years of age, and he was walking towards me, and he said to me, hey, Trev, do you want to come to nippers this Sunday?
6: Cadel Evans, the first.
10: Today's guest on episode 117 of Great Sporting Lives was inducted in 2000 into the Sport Australia Hall of Fame. And at the time, his citation read, "The greatest Ironman in the world." He won 6 Australian Open Ironman titles and was runner-up on a further 3 occasions, a 4-time winner of the Uncle Toby Super Series. He was also a winner of 4 consecutive world championships, a member of the Queensland and Australian Surf Lifesaving Hall of Fame. His name is Trevor Hendy, and he joins us now. G'day, Trevor. How are you going?
11: Mate, that's I feel nervous now after all that. It's like a rap sheet, but instead of crime, it's like raps of things you've achieved. But it's like, okay, yeah, I do remember all that now.
10: Could be worse. It could be an obituary, but you're a long way from that happening.
11: Yeah, that's right. That's right. And we remember him for...
10: Now, Trevor, are you still drawn to the surf nowadays? It's a long time since you removed yourself from professional competition. Is the beach and the ocean still a regular part of your life?
11: Well, mate, I'm looking out the window and I can see the ocean out the window from here. So I've been drawn to live near it, that's for sure, and have been. I've moved out a little bit, a little bit west on the Gold Coast, sort of west, which is only 5 kilometres or so, a couple of times, and found my way back to the ocean every time. Absolutely drawn towards it. Feel like it's part of my, to get a bit etheric, it's part of my spirit. It's part of I feel at home in the ocean. I've had some amazing experience with dolphins, whales, sharks, fish, everything. It's like if I was from another planet, it's from wherever they're from, But certainly my son TJ is on the professional Ironman circuit now. He's 28 and, he did the full circle and made it onto the back of the Nutri-Grain box and proudly proclaimed to me one day that, "Dad, I've finally followed in your footsteps. I'm on the Nutri-Grain box." And to which I said, "Mate, I was on the Uncle Toby's Vitabrits box," or a different cereal company. But, it stayed in the family. My daughters love to surf. Both my sons love the water. Certainly it's something that my recreation's still there. I go foil surfing all the time. I fish a lot. My old Ironman buddies and I go fishing together. We're like crazy flathead fishermen. And so, yeah, very much part of my life. And I've just finished a 7-year stint as president of Surfers Paradise Surf Club. So 9 years on the committee, 7 years giving back as president. And that was also because I just wanted to give back, and the things I'd learned post my sporting career as far as personal development is concerned, I wanted to take back to the movement. And I do everything I can to support Surf Life Saving Queensland and Surf Life Saving Australia and all that as well. So I'm just realising as you're asking me that, yeah, I'm very much still invested in it, but and it's given me my whole life, really. It's given me so much.
10: We think of Ironman and we think of how you get drawn into the sport, and it's normally, for most people, through nippers. Is that how you first got involved in surf lifesaving?
11: Yeah, I was on Chevron Island on the Gold Coast, and my buddy Stuart Edridge, I was 8 years of age, and he was walking towards me, and he said to me, "Hey, Trev, do you want to come to nippers this Sunday?" And the words were forming in my mouth to say, "No thanks, not for me," when my father stepped over my left shoulder and said, "He'd love to, Stuart. What time does it start?" And I went along to the first nippers. We swam 6 laps across the Surfers Paradise 6 swimming pool. And Surfside 6, Surfside 6 swimming pool. 6 laps across it, cried the first day, didn't want to do it. Got a couple of flags in the beach flags and survived a few rounds. That seemed to make Mum happy. And I thought, maybe I'm not as useless. Maybe I could have a crack at this. And, I didn't win a race. And so I started the nippers at Surfers Paradise, been there ever since, and didn't win a race until I was 16, 17 of any type. So very much just loved being around my mates and around the water and learning how to be a lifesaver and all that. And it's kind of like one of those closet, growing in the closet, getting a bit mad at feeling bullied and belittled. And eventually I went, "No, bugger this. I want to win everything," and I sort of found my power through puberty. And all of a sudden, within 2 years, I was world champion. So it was kind of a crazy rise, not having shown much promise at all for a long, long time.
10: You're renowned for the physique, the broad shoulders, the big chest. Were you a well-developed youngster, or was that something that came with a lot of training and as you matured in your teens?
11: Skinny little kid, mate. Very skinny, freckly, felt quite insecure and not like the strong kids around me. And I, having said that, my father, my Uncle Rob and my Uncle Bill were both 6 foot, 6 foot three and 6 foot six, the three of them. And they had strong frames, like big shoulders, sort of men, you know, strong genetics. And I definitely got a lot of the physical genetics from my dad's side, because I ended up 6 foot four and I had the frame, but because I did so much paddling training, and even a great coach of mine back in the early days, David Orchard, he used to get us in the gym doing these gym sessions, and eventually my Ironman coach, Billy Haylock, had a really well-rounded program. So we did a lot of work to make sure that we were the whole athlete.
12: Mm.
11: And because, you know, you have to run, obviously you have to sprint, but then you have to do long-distance running and sort of a cool and get a gold or a two-hour race. You have to sprint to a finish line in an Australian title, and you have to run around the flags in a short 12-minute world title race. And then you have to wade and lift your legs out, and then you have to paddle sitting up with a lot of upper body. And then you've got to swim and be stretched right out so you can't be too muscular. And then you've got to board paddle and hold that position. And so, you know, it's an unbelievable sport for creating a young person into a very athletic body, a very well-balanced athletic body, not sort of like a triathlete that has, you know, a lot of legs and no upper body, and not like a kayaker who has all upper body, no lower legs. We had to do both of those sort of things. So I was pretty fortunate that it's kind of set me up for a healthy life as well. So, yeah, always had it in the genetics, but definitely Ironman created that look and feel in my body. And I look at rugby union players, you know, and they weren't born with big fat necks and cauliflower ears. And, you know, I look at Aussie rules players and they're all stretched out and elongated, and they're playing a 360 game where they've got to be super rotational. And, you know, every sport builds the body that they're focusing on over and over. So I'm lucky that I had a sport that didn't have a lot of impact injuries, and I've got to live a good life afterwards.
12: So a multiple discipline event. You've got the ski, the swim, the board, the run. How do you divide up training, Trevor? And was there one part of that quartet that you had to put more time into?
11: Yeah, look, swimming is the biggest base. Swimming is the place you'll go the most backwards if you're not doing it well. You can push a ski across the water or a board across the water relatively well with some average technique and a bit of lacking fitness. But if you have bad technique and bad fitness in the swim leg, you're on the bottom of the ocean. You know, people are going past you. You're sinking like a log. Your legs are sticking out. You've got no streamlining. Every swell or wind or bump that hits you knocks you backwards. So swimming was the one that you had to work the most on. Generally, for an Ironman, we would swim train 4 to 5 mornings a week, probably have the Wednesday morning off. So maybe you got the 4 mornings and the Saturday morning, occasionally a Wednesday if you're trying to build up your swimming. That might be 6 or 7 kilometres a session, hour and a half to 2 hours in the pool with, you know, by the time you slow down some of it to do drills and things like that to get your streamline perfect. The afternoons would be rotated between board and ski training. Maybe it was board Monday, ski Tuesday, board Wednesday, ski Thursday, board Friday, or vice versa if you're trying to strengthen one over the other. And Wednesday mid-morning, if we weren't working full-time and were able to apply ourselves to our sport, we'd do a little mini Ironman session of about an hour where you put all the elements together. And Saturday, for us, it was 1 p.m., but these days the squad trained more like 6 a.m. We would do a 2 to 3 hour Ironman session and repeat transitions and turnovers and going from one to the other, back to the other, back to the other, back to the other, to get the body used to transitioning between all of those. And then in between you would throw in running and gym and maybe a bit of wading and other skill things. Like I used to do a lot of surfing, a lot of board riding on my paddleboard, surfboard, ski, body surfing. My coach, funnily enough, what you focus on grows, right? My coach had this thing called Halox 500. And every hour you put in your diary for training, you got 1.4. And then by the time you reach 500 hours for the season, you got a Halox 500 T-shirt and cap and, you know, all that, which is usually about January in a season that finished. It would start in June and, finish in April. Usually by about January, I'd hit 500 hours sort of thing. Mm. So, but what he did was he actually said, if you go body surfing, ski surfing, board surfing, surfing of any type, I'll give you double points.
12: Mm.
11: So when you went training, you just want to go to bed or just go, oh, play a video game or something like that. But going surfing was worth double points. And what that meant was I love surfing. So I'd paddle over to South Stradbroke Island, go surfing and come back 3 hours later with 6 points up my sleeve, you know. I'd be buggered for training that afternoon, but geez, I got the points in the bank. But what ended up happening is I became the guy that was known for being able to race in any conditions. And when everybody else would kind of clap out a bit when the swell came up, I had a super consistency in the big waves because I spent so many hours in the ocean. Mm. So what he actually did was he turned his athletes into really all-rounded surfers, you know, that were fit and strong and capable and skilled and everything. But we all had spent so many hours in the waves that when a wave broke, I, you know, pretty much knew what it was going to do, and you knew where to go, under it, over it, around it, pull back, punch into it, whatever it was. So, or if the wave broke then, when was the next one going to break? If there's a set now, how long's the lull? And I just spent so much time surfing that in the end that became probably by far my greatest strength.
12: Well, 1987, where I'm speaking to you from Perth, Scarborough Beach, you won your first national title. What did that mean to you? Because you said before that you started off with almost like a boy with the other kids kicking sand in your face down at the beach. You weren't successful, you weren't winning a lot, and then fairly quickly, I mean, 87, we're talking about someone winning a national title in Ironman.
11: Yeah, so when I first set my goals with Bill and decided I want to win everything, I don't want to be the one being bullied anymore, which, by the way, it ended well for, you know, I made it into the Hall of Fame, but it didn't end up well emotionally because I had to go back and deal with that eventually. Mm. You know, because those dark stuff you suppress down and you think winning's going to fix it, and of course it doesn't. It manifests in different ways, and that's another part of the story. But in the first year, halfway through the season, I've set my goals. That year I came third in the junior Ironman. The next year, sort of year and a half into it, I came second in the junior Ironman to Darren Mercer both times. But both years I won the Australian junior board race. And then the next year I was in the open Ironman and open board race. And if I won the open Ironman, I would be the second youngest person to ever win it at that stage to Grant Kenny. Mm. And so Guy Leach and Craig Riddington and Dwayne Tyres, they were 4 years and 5 years older than me, Grant, you know, a few others, really strong. They were all the heirs apparent to the title. And Grant had backed off a little bit and was really, most people thought Leachy or Riddo were going to win it. And then the order was called for the interstate competition with the ski leg first. So, no, actually it wasn't. It was actually board. It was board, ski, swim for the whole thing. And I remember them saying in the newspaper, oh, look, it's board, ski, swim. It's going to be flat at Scarborough. Because it had that bullied thing and I was, you know, trying to be more powerful, they said to me, you know, no, look, he'll probably go well. He'll lead the board race, but they'll catch him in the skis, not that strong a ski paddler. And Riddo and Leachy are in the Australian swim team, you know, marathon swim team. They'll get him in the swim leg. So Trevor Hendy's an outsider. He's a Queensland champion. They're New South Welshman. That's their title to be won. Anyway, I jumped into the Taplin Relay for Surface Paradise, which is the team version of the Ironman, and I decided that I'm going to paddle the ski and I'm going to do the first leg, and I went up against Grant Davies, the Australian Olympian that won the silver medal, because that was the way I was operating at the time. I'm going to prove them wrong. If they say in the newspaper that I'm a bad ski paddler, I'll go up against the best ski paddler in the world and I'm going to beat him in the first leg of the team event. You know, and literally I came in with Grant, maybe I ran around in front of him. I was like, yeah, that's what it feels like. You know, like I had that sort of aspect of my spirit or nature at that stage, because I was coming out of this feeling disempowered and I wasn't going to let anybody talk me down. And then in the actual race, after the board and the ski, I'd got a great lead with my club mate, Craig Shelton, who's since passed away. And Craig had said to me, he's a really fast board paddler. He said, I'm going to fly off the start, get ready to get on the train if you want to take it. So I sprinted over and got on his wash, which is the side wash that actually creates a bit of assistance. And I rode that all the way around. We broke the pack. Instead of them being able to tow behind us and waste my board leg. I got this break on the board leg, and then I left him behind the ski leg, got further in front. I was so far in front of the swim leg that when I was swimming in the dead flat water, I turned up and I lined up Observation City, as it was called then. Alan Bond had built it, and I lined it up because I knew that balcony, the right-hand balcony, was in line with the turning flag down the bottom, so you didn't have to look hard for the flag. I could just line up that balcony. I looked at the balcony, and there was like 500 people up on all the balconies. There was several thousand people on the beach. And I went, oh, my God, I'm going to win. Oh, my God, I'm going to win the race. And I proceeded to swim all the way back to the beach in like a zigzag because I was that excited that I was going to win. And in the end, with 50 metres to go, Craig Riddington and Guy Leach were like a metre behind me. So I'd swam all over the place. I'd held the same lead all the way around the swim leg until I got out of the moment. And we know in modern philosophy, we understand that you get out of the moment, you're in trouble. I got out of the moment. I was already on the dice and I nearly threw it away to these two incredible swimmers. And then as soon as I recognised and snapped myself out of it, I got my line straight and then held them off and then ran up in front of them. So it was a crazy way to break through. And even though I'd started from the idea of being bullied and other people beating me, it was crazy how it played out to win that first title because I nearly did it to myself. You know, I nearly took myself out of the equation. And by the way, those two boys, Riddo and Leachy, particularly them, Grant Kenny and Dwayne Tyres, I was 4 years younger than Riddo and Leachy and 5 years younger than Grant and Dwayne, but they both took me under their wing. They did the best thing they ever could for me, even though I'd won early. They just totally looked after me, and they became my best mates of all time. They were just – we were inseparable. And then we went on to create the Uncle Toby Super Series together, and, of course, that went through amazing things right around the world and incredible experiences. But it all started on that day when this skinny little kid came up and you know, won that title, and those boys put their arms around me and said, he's a good kid, let's look after him.
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12: Well, Trevor, that 1987 maiden national title for you started an incredible period of dominance. You won a further five Australian titles, and in the process, you surpassed Grant Kenny's record of four, and Grant Kenny was such a huge name back in that era when he competed. Was that a record that was driving you to try and beat and go beyond what Grant Kenny had done in Ironman?
11: when I was going back to the bullying thing earlier, when I was actually in the surf club and I had this girlfriend that I'd asked out, you know, to on a date, whatever. And then when I turned up to the surf club the next time, she was sitting on this guy's lap who was the current Australian champion. And in the back of my mind, there's a reason why I tell this story. In the back of my mind, I just thought, I'm not good enough. I'm not good enough unless I win something because he's the winner. So the winner gets the girl. So the winner gets to call the shots. He's got a bigger chest than me. Everyone laughs at his jokes. He decides when we come in and out of the water. He decides who gets when we go get the pie from the pie shop. So in my peer group, he was a year older than me, but he was a good-looking guy, blonde hair, and he's a good bloke, you know. But inside my troubled mind, through other things that I'd felt bullied from, I just felt like I can't take a break here, that the winner gets the girl. And so I looked at Dwayne Tyres, who was also in my club. He was from Seacliff, but he raced for Seacliff, but he trained at Surfers Paradise, Seacliff in South Australia, and which is strange for an Ironman. And Dwayne was the world champion. And Dwayne seemed to respect me and like me and help me out and everything. And I thought, you know what? I need to win the Australian title to be better than the board title, to be better than that guy. I need to be the Australian Ironman title to be better than Dwayne. So, you know, because I don't want anyone to take my girl anymore. You know, it was like this weird subconscious, unconscious, insecure little kid. And then this is where it comes to Grant Kenny. Is Grant was the Queenslander. He was the, you know, four times Australian champion. Mm. He was the hero of our sport. And as a junior, I was racing like he did in the senior and the junior. And twice throughout the year, I won the junior race, then backed up in the senior race and beat him in the senior race. And the first time I beat him, we had a ding-dong battle right to the finish, and I got in front of him and I crossed the line. He came over, there was cameras everywhere, and it was a big deal, and people are, Trevor Hendy, you know, he's beaten Grant Kenny, and blah, blah, blah. And I'm a young kid, I'm still a junior, I'm 17. And he comes over to me, he says, "Great race, Trev." And I'm like, "Thank you." And I'm so nervous around him because he's like my hero. Mm. And he says, "Do you eat McDonald's?" And I go, "Yeah," because I really did eat a lot of McDonald's at that stage. And he said, "All right, 4 o'clock, Mermaid McDonald's hamburger eating contest." And literally, and I went, "All right, okay." And I'm like, Mum's like, "What are you doing this summer?" I'm going to meet Grant Kenny at McDonald's, and we're going to have a hamburger eating contest. I think that day he might have got me 7 Big Macs to my 6 quarter pounders or something. And he, you know, let me know that you're still a little young pup. You've got a few things to learn. But that was his way of putting his arm around me. He's one of the most respectable humans and beautiful humans, you know. And he literally looked after me from that moment on. But when I was setting the goals and as I went through them before I'd met Grant, I went, well, one, to beat that guy in the board race. Then I've got to win more than 2 Australian titles to be better than Dwayne. I've got to win the world titles to be better than him. And I've got to win more Australian titles than Grant Kenny, so I'm better than him. Because basically, otherwise, one of those guys might steal my girl. You know? So I literally had this massive insecurity that you would never know. I was sort of a humble kid on the surface with a good family, and I was easy to talk to, and I loved fun. I loved my mates. But deep down inside, I felt not good enough to get the girl or to get love or to whatever unless I won, you know. And it was born at that stage. It put me in the Hall of Fame because love, you know, people, you think you wanted to be better than Greg Kenny. No, I just wanted to be loved, you know. I wanted to be lovable because I figured if I won something, then I'm lovable. People will want me. I'm attractive, you know. So in the end, the crazy way it plays out is, you know, he end up becoming the guy and I end up being almost like the bully myself, you know, the one that gets the girl and gets the last laughs and has the say and has all the power. And that was something I ultimately had to deal with, that, oh, my God, I lost my way and I'm not like my father that I wanted to be. But the funny thing was, you end up on the back of the cereal packet and you end up with all the girls paying attention to you and, you know, and met some crazy, amazing people and, you know, hung out with Michael Jackson and Madonna and played and, you know, went on Baywatch and all that sort of stuff. And so it's crazy how you create what you want, but then you work out that's ultimately not what you wanted. You just want to be feel good enough about yourself that you feel lovable.
12: We'll talk a little bit later in this interview about your dominance and what that actually meant to your opponents. But 1987, here in Perth, you win your first national title. The following year, Southport on the Gold Coast, you win the first of four consecutive world titles. What sort of advantage was that, contesting that event, the one that you won first up, on a home beach at Southport?
11: Yeah, well, look, after 87, when we went to 88, a week before the World Championships, I won my second Australian Championship at Cronulla. And that was the one where you get the monkey off your back, because it's not a fluke. You know, I'd won most of the short course races during the year and I'd beaten everybody, but come to Aussies, Leachie was in amazing form. So was Riddo, Robert Chapman, quite a few people. And I won at Cronulla. And I think I left there going, that was the monkey off the back moment. When you win more than one, it was like, oh, I've equaled Dwayne. It's not a fly-by-night thing. No one can ever say that guy fluked it, because you can't fluke two, you know? And I think I went to the world title. Dwayne was the current world champion. It hadn't been contested properly since 1983, and it was 1988. And it had only been won by Mark Bennett in 1981 out of Southport. Dwayne, who was training out of Surfers Paradise in 83, but member of Seacliff. And then it wasn't run properly again until 88. And so Southport is exactly the same as Surfers Paradise, same conditions, and it were just post-cyclone. So we had a huge swell, and a lot of the internationals struggled to get out of the heats. So basically, by the time I raced on the final, we were Taplin champions. I'd won the board race. I'd won the board race at the Australian Championship the week before. So I had this kind of cup full mentality. I felt really full. And I got cleaned up in the swim leg. I got dumped on what was basically a leading wave, or maybe the second wave in the swim leg. And I kept getting recycled and sucked back into the lineup and couldn't get out. By the time I got in, I was dead last in the final. And I popped over all these waves in a row on the ski and caught up a fair bit, and then popped over all these waves on the board, which had always the surf skills that I talked about again. And it was just like as if I was at home. And I got over that final wave. It was like an 8-foot swell, like a 14, 15-foot face. It was huge. And I got under the lip of it and over the next ones, and the crowd apparently on the beach is going, oh, my God, because they could just see me going vertical over these waves. And in the meantime, Leachie and Riddo had led that whole race from the swim leg on. And I'd gone past them while they were still stuck in the break. I literally paddled up next to them, popped the wave a bit better, got further in front from the surf skills, got through the break. And all of a sudden, I'd gone from being last. I was out the back on my own. All I had to do was go around and crack a wave to the beach and, you know, just lay back far enough that I didn't lose my board or whatever. So I had this, probably one of the rare moments, where I won the world title in so far in front from being so far. This is only a 12-minute race, by the way, 14-minute race. I was so far behind to so far in front. And I came in on my own and ran around, just had this freakish, amazing experience. So for me, it was probably, that was the end of the process that started when I won in 87, because the cup was full and I was kind of in rare air. I'd matched Dwayne. I'd won a world title like him. I'd won two Australian titles. But now they were current for me. It was so as far as the guy that didn't feel good about himself, in that moment it was like, oh, I've made it. I'll never be feeling insecure at that level again. I still had the emotional stuff to deal with, but so it was crazy to do that at my home beach, and in front of the fan. By the way, at that stage, I was 19, and Jackie, my first wife, we got married just before that. I was 19, she was 19, Jackie had fallen pregnant, and, you know, you do the right thing. There was a lot of love there anyway, but it was this childhood romance that got swept up into all sorts of stuff. Now I'm the superstar, I'm the world champion, but I'm also married at 19. And that whole idea of if you win, the winner gets the girl and the winner keeps the girl, all of a sudden I've won and I'm married. You know, so this 3-year turnaround was a crazy manifestation or serendipitous creation, because now I'm winning I've got a wife and I'm about to have a child. And it was kind of crazy, but that came so sudden that ultimately, you know, 7 years into that relationship, we broke up, and we're best mates now and best friends, and we'll do anything for each other. And my second wife, Jo, and I probably learned all the lessons with Jo. They all came up with Jackie, but I learned them all with Jo, and I'm pretty bloody fortunate to have two amazing women, you know, be by my side while I work out who I am from a young age. But it's kind of crazy because I felt the top of the world right then, but it was also the start of some dysfunction that kicked in later.
12: Well, you remained at the top of the world for quite some time, and that 1988 victory was the first of four consecutive world championships. Interestingly, the next three, Germany, Japan and England. Now, you don't necessarily think of those countries as big surf life-saving countries, not like Australia anyway, and perhaps the United States. What was it like competing in those countries for a world championship title?
11: What I loved about the world title, it's a bit like having an Olympic title, but not quite as good in the fact that Olympics are every 4 years. So when you're Olympic champion, you're Olympic champion for 4 years. When you win the world title, it's every 2 years. Mm. So I was world champion for 2 years. So I loved winning those because, like, oh, it's 2 years. I don't have to worry about defending it, you know. Where the Australian title, you're like, oh, a year later, I've got to do it again, which is at least it's a year. But a year comes around pretty quickly. But, you know, life, when you think of surf life-saving, of course, you don't think of those things. But when you know life-saving, you know that international life-saving, ILS, and WLS, World Life Saving, is all the rivers and the lakes and the pools and the, you know, the inland seas and all that sort of stuff. And there's places you would think of, oh, that's the, you know, the Caribbean. Well, actually, Caribbean can get quite big waves sometimes, you know. Well, that's the Mediterranean. The Mediterranean gets pretty damn dangerous sometimes, you know. So all these countries like Spain and, well, France has a very big coastline, so does Spain, of ocean, but even on the inland sides in Germany and England and places like that, a lot of them have big coastal sides, big ocean coastal sides, and then they have a seaside as well. But they have lifeguards from both sides, you know. So you end up with, when we went to Australian championships, I always had this feeling like everyone was the cream of the crop and it was super, a lot of ego and a lot of like, yeah, you're walking around just, you know, shit scared that you're not going to win, you know. But when you went to world championships and you raced the first heat, there'd be Japanese people, maybe first time they've been sitting on a ski in a championship or something, because they made the national team and they're trying to put someone in, you know. Japan's not probably a good example, but maybe a Lithuanian or something like that, you know. And in the heats, you'd just be reminded of, you see these big smiles on their faces and, you know, you'd go around the heat, a couple of Aussies and New Zealanders and South Africans are always strong, and the Americans, and you'd go around your heat pretty strong and you get through really, really easy. And then you'd see the guys coming in cheering each other on, and the, you know, the Spanish and the Costa Ricans. And I was the best thing that ever happened to me to compete at world titles, because you remembered that we're world life-saving, you know. We're actually not we're Ironmen, but we're Ironmen from life-saving. And so you remember that it's actually about humanity and looking at saving lives, not dominating lives. So it was always a beautiful, humbling one. I loved it to race at those. So when we went race at them, you'd get the surprise packets and everything else. And because it was flat, if the swim leg was first, you'd have like a German Olympic swimmer sprinting into the water. He wouldn't know how to wade properly, but once he hit that water, he'd like 200 metres into it, he'd be out in front of you, you know, like going, whoa, and then he'd die in a big heap as he got on the ski, you know, all that sort of stuff. But then they got better and better. So I was right there through a period where I still go to world titles to support my son on the surf club. And every time we go back, the internationals are getting better and better. There was an Irish Ironman in 2018. It was as good as anyone I've seen from any other country. He was so good, you know. We haven't raced again since then for COVID reasons, but I'm hoping he's still going somewhere over there. But, you know, incredible honour to race with people from all around the world that remind you that it's world life-saving. And then when you get to the final, you've got all the very best guys in it. It's just like an Australian title again, and really gnarly.
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12: When you're talking about a world championship or even a national titles, what sort of strain on the body and even mentally, because you do have to go through heats, you go through semi-finals, you get to a final. Just how arduous is it, Trevor, the sport of Ironman in that finite period when you're actually competing at the elite level?
11: Yeah,

0: in a swim leg, and you can ride a body wave all the way to the beach. So you can't look like a bodybuilder, and you can't look like a triathlete or a runner, you know. And yet you've got to be able to run across the sand and cannot carry a huge frame and all these sort of things. So as I mentioned earlier, the sport forced us to train, even in the gymnasium, but multiple disciplines where so many little muscles were being trained at the same time, you know. Delts and weird little sort of cross muscles around your hips and everything from rotation on the ski, because while you're rotating really powerfully, you've also got to balance your ski while all these chops are going under. So you've got these tiny little muscles working. So it's the ultimate workout. But what it meant was I did as many hours as Grant Hackett and Daniel Kowalski in basically the same swim squad as them. So I wasn't doing as much swimming. I was doing as many hours as they were swimming in swim, ski, board, run. All of us were. But at the end of it, we had way less tendonitis, way less knee replacements, way less hip replacements, way less shoulder reconstructions, because we're always working the opposite muscles, you know, because you had to do the sport. So it was kind of like a fluke. The sport forced you to actually be very resilient and very strong across multiple disciplines. And at the end of it, as once again, as I said earlier, I end up with a super healthy body because of it. Having said that, the eating of carbohydrates for fuel, the burning of sugar, the ingestion of dairy when I didn't realize I had a dairy intolerance, the later intolerance to wheat, like wheats and gluten, and there's a big argument about genetically modified wheats and different wheats we use in Australia to Italy. I can eat bread in Australia from normal wheat and I will get puffy eyes, tired, exhausted. The next morning I'll have trouble getting out of bed. Not full celiac, but not far off it. I can eat wheat in Italy with a completely different wheat and not even notice it. So at the same time as I was doing all these things, it was stuff that I was blind to. I would love to have a beer after a race. But beer, of course, affects your whole nervous system, affects your liver, your kidneys, and creates a detoxification process that you've got to recover from. So I eventually met this crazy chiropractor, Keith Maitland. First few things he told me, I wanted to punch him in the face. He basically was so brutally honest about the way my body was collapsing. And he said, you need to understand your emotions and you need to understand the chemicals you're putting into your body. And in that was from foods and alcohol to a lesser degree. I only drank after races. I wasn't a social drinker normally. But we would party after races. I wasn't a drug person. It wasn't my thing. But those normal chemicals. And then all of a sudden it started to come in. Is the McDonald's really working for me? Those saturated oils. And he started doing body testing with me. And within 1 year, I got rid of some tendonitis that I had, a collapsed arch that I had, a weird sore back. I got off anti-inflammatories, off antibiotics. And from addressing my suppressed emotions, remember those ones I was talking about earlier, about not being good enough unless I win, and from also addressing what I was putting into my body nutritionally, what I needed to take out of my body and what I needed to put in. The next year I came back and I broke all my previous records. We had 10 pretty much international races and I got 8 firsts and 2 seconds for the season. My body, I've never had anti-inflammatory since, antibiotics not had since. I started one course once and then realized that I didn't need it. And, you know, it's crazy. That's what, 30 years later. So yeah, I had a healthy sport, but I also met some pretty healthy people that opened my mind to what is a really well-balanced, healthy body and mind and soul to that degree.
1: Well, speaking about dominance, 1994, you won your fourth consecutive world title, and that same summer in Australia in the national series, you won 5 races. You were runner-up in the other 2. So your success rate was so high. Do you think when you're standing on the beach, because you were Trevor Hendy and the record that you had and held, that aura got inside the head of some of the competitors you were up against?
0: Absolutely. And we talk about it. We've talked about it too. Yes, and laughed at in a brutal way, you know, like, oh, my God, yes, it was brutal. So two things. One was that 1994 season was the one I just referred to where in 10 big races for the year, I got 8 firsts and 2 seconds, won the Australian title back, won the world title, got the Australian title back and won the world title again. And that was the year that I learnt to balance

0: my emotions. My uncle passed away. I dealt with a lot of suppressed anger and stuff, and a lot of things changed in me that year. So if I looked at the year before, I was racing a lot from anger and upset and just trying to win the title. That year, I lost the state title, the Australian title, and the Uncle Toby series. Mm. Two of them to Guy Andrews, one to someone else. I can't remember it now. And that was the end of the way, the end of me being able to do it that way from a place of wanting to dominate. When I stood on the line then, yes, my record, my best season was nothing worse than third place. Mm. The season before that. I had a season where it was nothing worse than fifth, then nothing worse than fourth, then nothing worse than third. And then I had this clap-out year where I probably drank more, partied more, got more angry, upset, kind of resentful at the world, and I crashed and burnt. That's when I met Keith. He sorted me out, dealt with some emotions, got my body sorted, came back the next year, 8 first places and 2 seconds for the whole season. And what was different was, and I give that big explanation to give you the sort of breakthrough, I would be standing on the line and I'd be looking at my mates' names on there, Andrews, Kenny, Tyres, Riddington, Leach. I'd be looking at their names on the back of the togs. And sometimes I even had like, I'd have like tears in my eyes. I'd be thinking, oh my God, I'm so lucky to be in this sport racing with these guys. We raced the World Ocean Man title in Pihar in New Zealand. And they did the haka right before it. Hmm. I had tears streaming down my face at the power of this tribe with all these kids doing this haka to welcome us to Pihar Beach. And then when they stood on the line, I'm looking at everyone's names going, oh, my God, I've got the most incredible life. It was like my whole life had changed. Instead of wanting to beat my mates so they wouldn't get the girl and I would, all of a sudden I was so thankful for them. Hmm. And I kept winning from all sorts of different places. So that season, the last race of the year, there's a shot, a photo where Harvey Allison, the photographer, got, Grant Kenny was actually on the ski with a camera on his ski. And he would paddle with us in the ski leg. And he had this big helmet with two aerials sticking out of his helmet. It was a pretty, you know, now you just put a GoPro on, you're fine. Back then it was a massive amount of equipment built in with this big dome and everything. And I've already won the series. Like I've won 4 out of 6 races. I've already sealed the series. You count your best 5 results. Last result's a bonus. And I'm just looking at everybody thinking how much I love them. I love being in the crowd and everything else. Everyone else is trying to win this last race. And Grant Kenny looks over at me and I see he's singing. I put my fingers up on my head like I'm a Martian, like him with my two. And Harvey Allison takes a photo because everybody around me is swinging their arms. They've got angry looks on their face. They're like wanting to win the final race. And I'm smiling at Grant with this big goofy smile with my fingers up on top of my head, you know. And it's kind of a famous photo because we did the race, and with 10 minutes to go, I'm in like 6th spot. And then I went, oh, I might as well win. And I just like got a wave and a run, and I raced through the field, and then I beat Leachy up the beach, or I think it was Brett Tyack, that one actually, and beat him to the finish line and won this final race, and it turned into 5 out of 7, you know. So it's weird recalling it, but the reason I recall it for people in this long form is because I actually had more success, more happiness, more contentment once I stopped the need to prove myself. I got rid of it, which was the end of that cycle of, you know, thinking I needed to win to be good enough. I started to realize that, oh my God, that's actually creating a never-ending cycle of never feeling good enough. And I you know, I had like a burning hatred inside. I have to win the race and they're going to try and take my title and therefore take the girl, you know, take the love, take the whatever it is that I got. So I all of a sudden raced, my body was better, everything was better, and it was a really interesting way I then related to my mates after that, because I wanted to do everything for them because I realised they were the biggest gift, all the guys I raced with.
1: So we go forward 3 years. We get to 97, and you made a fairly dramatic career change. You retired from professional Ironman competition and you turned your attention to kayaking. What was the genesis, the reason for that, Trevor?
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0: and thank you for waking up live with Court Talk on 91.3 Sport FM. Court Talk is back for another season of interviews, results and running the ruler over all things tennis. My name is Brett Patton. Sitting alongside me back in the studio again is Darren the Big D Patton. And, of course, we've got the producer Brian in the studio. Back by popular demand each and every week. First time on air. And he was done an absolute resounding and outstanding job while the Big D was away. And if you'd like to have your say, please SMS us on 0429 913 913 as we say good morning to Big D.
1: Good morning, brothers.
0: Mucking around with your headset there, Big D. What's going on? Can't hear.
1: There's always technical issues in this studio. But no, fabulous to be back. Yeah, I didn't want to have the listeners listening to my coughing last week.
0: What actually happened to you? A little bit of COVID?
1: No.
0: Long COVID, Big D, as some would say with you.
1: No, it's just a chest infection.
0: You bounced back all right. You took the shirt off only a matter of moments ago, and the rig's pretty good.
1: This is very encouraging. Yeah. I actually jumped on the scales this morning at 5:15, and it's the first time in about
0: under 100.
1: Yeah, two digits come up.
0: Is that right?
1: And I'm talking a decade.
0: Yes.
1: Plus.
0: Oh, plus. Don't worry about that. Well, congratulations. What have you tipped the scales at?
1: Thanks very much. Well, it was 99.5, but I tell you what, it's a long drop from 105, brother.
0: That is a long drop.
1: It is a long drop.
0: What was your heaviest?
1: Me, around 105, 106. But a couple of Guinnesses on Friday night with the King Brian too, and still managed to keep it.
0: And good morning to Radio Jolton, Radio Mama, and Peter Fiorenza up there.
1: Oh, we love seeing Brian's face.
0: Oh, yeah, wonderful to say good morning to all the Midwest up there. We love being telecast up in the Midwest. I mean, some of our longest and enduring fans have come out of the Midwest, Big D, and they certainly do enjoy our radio show, and we thank them for being part of Court Talk for the best part of 15 years, Big D. And you've just pulled your plug out and you've snapped the plug. So things aren't going all that well for you at the moment. In any case, Big D, a couple of things going on in the world of tennis.
1: Very much so.
0: Civil war between the men's singles and the men's doubles at the moment. The ATP's decision to come out and talk about the breakdown in prize money. They're splitting from an 80-20 revenue split for 80% of the revenues to the singles and 20% of the prize money, I should say, to the doubles. Now it's going to be 90-10. They're also looking at making it really for singles players entering into the doubles. So there's only going to be a few spots for the doubles players. In any case, this is what Henry Patton said about the ATP changes to the doubles. And Henry Patton, Wimbledon champion, British player,
1: P-O-T-T-E-N,
0: and our long-lost cousin. And this is what Henry Patton had to say.
2: So it's going to move from an 80%, 20% split between singles and doubles down to a 90%, 10% split. They're basically going to half all draw sizes at ATP events.